the elders of the true Christian church and the apostles. They're going to really go to the right sources. And that's what you and I all need to do. Be careful about your opinions, but always go to the word for the final say, along with the elders of the church. Christian church within the pale of orthodoxy is kind of the idea there. These Judaizer guys, or the Jews, are saying, you got to be circumcised or else you're not even saved. So that's the disputing. Verse 2, it says, when therefore Paul and Barnabas had no small dissension and disputation with them, they determined that Paul and Barnabas and certain other of them should go up to Jerusalem unto the apostles and elders about this question. And being brought on their way by the church, they passed through Phoenicia and Samaria, declaring the conversion of the Gentiles, and they caused great joy unto all the brethren. Now, Paul and Barnabas were big time in the church. They were sent by the apostles in Jerusalem to go out on this first missionary journey that they're now just kind of finishing up here in chapter 15. And they were held accountable to the church government of Jerusalem. And that's why these guys are like, well, you guys better go check with the guys in Jerusalem. And even Paul and Barnabas submitted themselves to the leadership of Jerusalem and were submitted to that leadership. Question for you, just to ask yourself, who are you submitted to? Who is it that you would hear a word from and absolutely say, well, I'm submitted to this person. This person is an actual authority in my life. And the sad thing is, I think a lot of you probably don't have anybody. We live in a culture that doesn't really believe in that anymore. The idea of submitting yourselves one to another, even though the Bible says that. And the idea of submission is a get to, I think, not a got to. Submission means to be under the covering of someone else or something else. And a lot of us in this modern day, we just like to be the Lone Ranger, doing our thing, saying whatever we want to say, and building our own little worldview or whatever. And then if somebody comes into your life and says, man, I think you're headed in the wrong direction on that one. And who are you? Who are you to tell me this? You know, and it's really something. You know, it's funny how you can find somebody who'll agree with what you have to say. That's not that hard. You know, you can surround yourself with people that agree with you all the time. But that may not be the most healthy thing. We're going to see this chapter, chapter 15, really sort out that sort of concept where they've got a dispute, but they're going to submit themselves to the apostles and the elders of the church. And this is the doctrine. This is what it's about. So they're going to nail it down. And you know, we have even more than these apostles. We have the word of God. If you're submitting to someone, let me just say this. Make sure that they're opening the scriptures to you. The word is the standard, and we've got that. You know, these guys, they've got the Old Testament, which is, you know, great for them. But we've got the Old Testament and the New Testament to help define some of those things. So be careful. Have you surrounded yourself with people that will hold you accountable, letting the word be the standard, but those people being into the word? That's what you need to look for. Well, so in verse 3, the Gentiles are being saved here. It says in verse 3, being brought their way, the church, they passed through Phoenicia, Samaria, declaring the conversion of the Gentiles. And they caused great joy unto all the brethren. People are rejoicing. Wow, even Gentiles are being saved. What an amazing thing. And they're being saved by grace. And because of that, there's great joy. So this is such a cool thing. Now, in verse 4, it goes on, it says, and when they were come to Jerusalem, they were received of the church of the apostles and elders. That's, you know, Paul and Barnabas. And they declared all the things that God had done with them. That's on the first missionary journey that we've already covered. But there arose up certain of the sect of Pharisees, which believed, saying that it was needful to circumcise them and command them to keep the law of Moses. So these guys are saying the same thing the guys in verse 1 were teaching. Verse 1, these guys were teaching, you got to be circumcised. And so now Paul and Barnabas come back to Jerusalem and say, yeah, this is what's happening. These Christians are being saved. And the Pharisees stood up. Can you get the Pharisee out of the Pharisee? That's the question. Because these guys were legalists to the nth degree. And now they're saved by grace. But the problem is, it's hard to get that Phariseeism out of them, and that's to be legalistic. Well, they better be circumcised. These guys jump right into the argument, right out of the gate. But they also add, they must need to be circumcised and to command them to keep the law of Moses. Well, that's a big and. It's one thing, circumcision is bad enough, if you ask me. But to say and, 613 laws written by Moses himself. Now, you say, boy, that'd be discouraging. If you're a Gentile going, man, I'm saved by grace. Oh, praise the Lord. All of a sudden, what?
You mean I gotta be circumcised? You mean I gotta keep this list of rules and regulations? And by the way, I've noticed there's a modern day version of this. Most of us aren't seeing a young new believer saying, you gotta be saved by Jesus, by his grace, through faith, and you gotta do these 613 laws. Not too many people are saying that today. But as soon as you say the and, whatever comes after that is wrong. Did you hear what I just said? As soon as you say you're saved by grace through faith, yeah. But to be a real Christian, you also have to fill in the blank you're wrong already. Now, here's where that goes sometimes. Some people say, well, Brett, James says faith without works is dead. So that means you're not saved unless you do works. And I'm going to say that's clearly wrong. The Bible doesn't support that. What is James talking about then, Pastor Brett? Well, it's not just me. It's most of the people within the pale of orthodoxy. You know, the Jehovah's Witness, the Mormons, there's others that kind of add works to what saves a person. And a lot of the cults will even do that. They'll add, you know, this, you need to do this, you need to do that. But there's too many other scriptures that don't align with that. Well, what does it mean, faith without works is dead? Well, I'll hold that for a second. Because you'd think that they'd say that every time if that was the truth. For example, when Paul's articulating in Ephesians 2, and he says, you're saved by grace through faith, not of yourselves, it's a gift from God, not of your works, lest any man should boast. That's a really clear stated verse right there. You're saved by grace through faith, not of yourselves, not of your works. That's all throughout the Bible. Even the way to be saved, Romans 10:9-10, I talk about it every Sunday. You know, if you confess with your mouth and believe in your heart the Lord Jesus, that God raised him from the dead, you will be saved. See, when Jesus saves us by his grace, you can't add to that. But these guys are trying to add to it. And so people get confused when they hear James later on say, faith without works is dead. Paul and James don't disagree with one another. Peter and James don't disagree. It's true, faith without works is dead. But here's the problem. People try to say it's faith and works that saves you. No. Some people say it's faith or works that saves you. No. It's faith that works. You see, faith is what saves you. By God's grace through faith, you're saved. Then, one of the natural byproducts of being saved will that you will have works. Works will follow them that believe. That's part of the deal. If you're truly saved, you will see works. How much good works? I don't know. I don't have the foggiest idea. Hopefully, it's a lot of good works because we're meant to do good works. Once you're saved, God wants you to serve him and walk with him and do good works. That's part of being a Christian. But that's not what saved you. Don't be confused and don't let any man fool you into saying, oh, it's faith and works that saves you. Nope. And a lot of people do that. A lot of people on YouTube and social media will try to tell you that kind of stuff. It's just impossible. By the way, how many of these laws do you have to be guilty of to go to hell if you break one? How many of them? Just one. If you just break one of these, no one's ever been saved by keeping the law. That's what the Bible says. But this is really the dispute. They're saying you got to be circumcised and you got to keep the law of Moses. So that's verses 1-5, the dispute. Do the Gentiles have to be circumcised? Do they have to keep the law of Moses? Well, number 2 on the list here is now the discussion. We have the discussion between the apostles and the brethren there at the council of Acts chapter 15. Let's pick it up in verse 6. It says, and the apostles and the elders came together for to consider this matter. And when there had been much disputing, Peter rose up and said unto them, men and brethren, you know how that a good while ago God made choice among us that the Gentiles by my mouth should hear the word of the gospel and believe. Now pause for a second. A couple things about this. It starts with Peter. You might say, well, that's not unusual. Peter's always the one opening his mouth, right? But before we're too quick to say that, did you notice that Peter didn't jump up as the first one? I see a maturing in Peter. It starts with Peter, the same guy that was always standing up and saying stuff at the wrong time. But I believe Peter was kind of a ready, shoot, aim kind of guy, at least in the Gospels. But I see a sort of a reserve here. Why did Peter wait after verse 7? It says, after much disputing. Bunch of people were bantering back and forth already. And then eventually, in time, Peter stood up. I see a guy who's more measured and more patient than the Peter of the Gospels. I love that. I see a maturity here. Proverbs 18:13 declares, he that answereth a matter before he heareth it, it's a folly and a shame unto him. And we're seeing a new Peter here exercising wisdom, waiting to hear even the bantering back and forth. And at the time appropriate, he now stands up and he gives this great discussion. He says, a good while ago, do you see there in verse 7?
That was probably, if you do the math on this, about 13 years ago when Peter

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1: The Bible says that all things work together for good to those who love God and are called according to His purpose. All things, even things that look bad, God will cause them to work together for your good, for your blessing, in Jesus' name.
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2: The Jews are like, wow, how can we deny that they're saved when the Holy Spirit is obviously on them in the same way that He came upon us? That's what Peter's talking about. Well, verse 9, and put no difference between us and them, purifying their hearts by faith. How are their hearts purified? By faith, not by works. That's his point. Verse 10, now, therefore, why tempt ye God to put a yoke upon the neck of the disciples, which neither our fathers nor we were able to bear? But we believe that through the grace of the Lord Jesus Christ, we shall be saved, even as they. So Peter is amazing here. He's kind of unveiling something that, you know, they sort of knew, they should have known to a degree, but Peter's just saying it really clear. What Paul is going to argue in much of his epistles, and that is, listen, we're saved by grace through faith, not of our works. That's what Peter's saying. This is kind of a new thing. This is hard for some of these Jews to even imagine that someone could be saved without keeping the wall of laws, you know. Sometimes I wonder if Peter feels a little responsible for not dealing with this issue a little sooner. Would you do me a favor and flip over to Galatians chapter 2? And there's a thing that happened. I think this might have to do with Peter and how boldly he's saying now at the council in Acts chapter 15. He's boldly at the council standing up and saying the first intelligent thing that's being said. Here in Galatians chapter 2, we'll start in verse 1. It says, then 14 years, this is Paul, of course, 14 years after I went up again to Jerusalem with Barnabas and took Titus with me also, I went up by revelation and communicated unto them that the gospel which I preach among the Gentiles, but privately to them which were of the reputation, lest by any means I should run or had run in vain. But neither Titus, who was with me, being a Greek, was compelled to be circumcised. Okay, pause for a second. Remember when I told you that Acts 15 may have surfaced even the discussion, bringing the council together? It wasn't just that Paul and Barnabas were coming from Antioch of Turkey. But it's also because Paul has a guy hanging out with him named Titus, who's a Greek, saying, I'm not going to be circumcised, but I believe in Jesus. That's what's going on. And so this is part of the issue. Verse 4, and Paul goes on, that because of false brethren, unawares brought in, who came in privately to spy out our liberty, that we don't have to be circumcised, the Gentiles, which we have in Christ Jesus, that they might bring us into bondage, to whom we gave place by subjection, no, not for an hour, that the truth of the gospel might continue with you. But of these who seemed to be somewhat, I think that's funny, Paul's like, they seem to be big shots, but they kind of weren't. That's what Paul's saying. This is interesting, but it's nothing to me. But verse 7, but contrariwise, when they saw the gospel of the uncircumcision was committed unto me, that is to the Gentiles, as the gospel of the circumcision was to Peter. That's the Jews. Peter got the Jews, Paul got the Gentiles. 4, verse 8. For he that wrought effectually in Peter to the apostleship of the circumcision, the same was mighty in me toward the Gentiles. And when James, Cephas, and John, who seemed to be pillars, perceived the grace that was given to me, they gave to me and Barnabas the right hands of fellowship that we should go unto the heathen, and they unto the circumcision. Only they would that we should remember the poor and the same, which I also was forward to do. So Titus is saying, I'm not going to be circumcised. Paul says that they were trying to take away their liberty, the Gentiles' liberty. Paul's saying, I'm the preacher to the Gentiles, and I'm saying you shouldn't be taking away that freedom that they have in Christ. So you say, great, happy little story. Well, this is where it gets interesting, verse 11. But when Peter was come to Antioch, I withstood him to the face, because he was to be blamed. For before that certain came from James, he did eat with the Gentiles, but when they were come, he withdrew and separated himself, fearing them which were of the circumcision, fearing the Jews. And the other Jews dissembled likewise with them, in so much that Barnabas was also carried away with their dissimulation. The word dissimulation means hypocrisy. Remember we talked about this. Peter's like starting to eat with Gentiles, which was forbidden to the Jews.

0: Then James from Jerusalem shows up. He's one of the bigwigs, James the apostle. And Peter suddenly moves away from the Gentile table and sits with the Jews again. And Paul's saying, what a hypocrite. One day he's eating with the Jews, which he has liberty to do, but now he's holding up appearances with the other Jews because, look, he's afraid what they might think about his, you know, liberty or whatever. And so Paul's calling him and Barnabas hypocrites, which is kind of interesting. Well, verse 14, it says, but when I saw that they walked not uprightly according to the truth of the gospel, I said unto Peter before them all, if thou, being a Jew, livest after the manner of Gentiles and not as do the Jews, why compellest the Gentiles to live as the Jews? We who are Jews by nature and not sinners of the Gentiles, knowing that a man is not justified by the works of the law, but by the faith of Jesus Christ. Even we have believed in Jesus Christ, that we might be justified by the faith of Christ and not by the works of the law. For by the works of the law shall no flesh be justified. Remember, justification means just as if you'd never sinned, having your sins washed away. Verse 17, but if while we seek to be justified by Christ, we ourselves are also found sinners, is therefore Christ the minister of sin? God forbid. For if I build again the things which I destroyed, I make myself a transgressor. For I, through the law, am dead to the law, that I might live unto God. Verse 20, for I am crucified with Christ, nevertheless I live, yet not I, but Christ lives in me. And the life which I now live in the flesh, I live by the faith of the Son of God, who loved me and gave himself for me. I do not frustrate the grace of God, for if righteousness has come by the law, then Christ died in vain. I'm sorry, you said, Brett, I thought we were studying the book of Acts. Now we're studying the book of Galatians. You got to see what's going on here, because Paul's referring back even to this very council that we're talking about in Acts chapter 15. Paul's the guy who kind of already gets all this stuff, it seems. And Peter's the guy, it's been a struggle. All the way from the time he saw the sheet come down and God said, Peter, don't call unclean what I've made clean, in reference to the Gentiles. And now the big council, you know, Paul and Barnabas have been preaching salvation by grace. And Peter's going to make a very hard case. But most scholars believe this declaration Peter made was after Galatians chapter 2. Are you guys with me on that? So you read Galatians 2 and you realize, oh, Peter already was kind of smacked around a little bit theologically by Paul, saying, Peter, don't be a hypocrite. Don't go back to the law. Don't be back to acting like a good Jew, thinking that that's going to make you saved or set apart from the Jews. And that's where I think Peter in Acts 15 comes on strong after Paul gets on him on his case here and even calls him a hypocrite. And then it also explains why Peter is actually saying such a bold statement. He and Paul will agree on what Peter's saying here in Acts chapter 15. But it's because I think Paul had to kind of whip him into shape a little bit.
1: 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Well, I have Pastor Brett with me. Brett, we've been studying the book of Acts, of course, and one of the things I wanted to know is what this book means to you personally. Can you share that with us?
2: You bet, Kurt. You know, I think the book of Acts for me is sort of the owner's manual of the church, how to really operate, how to prioritize the church. I think that, you know, even though it was a couple thousand years ago, the same objectives that they had are our same, or they should be our objectives. And, you know, like Acts 2:42, where they continued steadfastly with the apostles' doctrine, which is teaching, prayer, fellowship, breaking of bread. Those four things were the main thing. And as they did those things, man, the church just flourished. And I see, for me personally, the book of Acts is a safety net as a pastor of a modern day church, just to say, how can we model the church today after the book of Acts? So it's an important book to me personally.
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11: Near the end of the Revolutionary War, George Washington received a letter from one of his own officers. Colonel Louis Nicola suggested that America might be better served by a monarchy, with Washington himself as king. Washington firmly rejected the idea. He had spent years leading Americans in a fight for independence from a monarchy. He would not see that victory end with America creating a king of its own. He understood that the cause of the revolution was greater than any one man. His example reminds us that power can be offered, earned, or taken. But character determines whether we use it for ourselves or remain faithful to something greater.
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16: Welcome to Sola Scriptura by Way of Grace Bible Church in Rancho Cordova with Pastor Adrian Simmons. The passion and desire of Way of Grace is that you might come to a saving knowledge of God through His Son, the Lord Jesus Christ, which is eternal life. The Lord Jesus Christ is the answer to all of our problems in this world, and He's the only way into the world that's yet to come. May today's message help you to see Him coming in the volume of the book that is written of Him, the Bible. Now, here's Pastor Adrian.
17: Brethren at the Jerusalem Council confirmed his apostleship, and they gave him the right hands of fellowship. And notice when it says here, yeah, here it is, Galatians 2, I hope you guys are there. He says in verse 8, "For he that wrought effectually in Peter," that would be God, "to the apostleship of the circumcision," which means Peter preached to the Jews, the same God, "was mighty in me toward" who? So Paul's apostleship was primarily to who? Gentiles. Peter went to the who? Jews. Paul went to the who? Gentiles. Verse 9, "And when James," the brother of Jesus, "and Cephas," that's Peter, "and John," who seemed to be pillars. Pillars upon which the New Testament church was built. Jesus is building that beautiful edifice and superstructure through the seven pillars of the perfect foundation of the gospel of Jesus Christ. Does that make sense? All right, so I wanted you to see that there, but we need to get to the food part. So if we can go back, can you now put up our proverb? And we okay, let's turn to Proverbs 9:2. Technical difficulties, that's all right. We're going to go back to Proverbs chapter 9 and verse 2, and we're going to finish with this feasting aspect, and we're going to move forward. David talked about having fellowship with the Lord and having a table to eat at, didn't he? And the Lord Jesus gave a parable twice in Matthew 22 and Luke 14, and how the Jews of the Old Testament and the Jews in the days of Jesus were invited to come to a wedding feast. Remember that? And they all rejected. And then God, Jesus in his parable, talked about sending messengers out into the highways and to the far extremities of the world in order that the feast would be filled with guests, right? You know who those people are that he went under the overpasses and the highways and the far extremities? Gentiles, and brought them in to feast with God in Christ. Guess what the food is? The slaughtered lamb. The slaughtered lamb. That's why I like lamb so much. Look at this, verse 2. "Wisdom has builded her house, and she's hewn out seven pillars." Look at verse 2. Verse 2 would denote this feasting that we have with God, and then we need to keep it moving. "She," this is wisdom again, "has killed her beast." And that word there denotes not only the slaughtering of an animal or a mule, but that word there ready denotes a sacrifice. A sacrifice. A sacrifice was slaughtered in order that we can commune with God. Christ is the slaughtered mule, the slaughtered lamb that was slain, whose blood was shed, in order that we could approach God through his atonement, but also feast with God by feeding on Christ. Christ is the sacrifice that we're to feed on. How do we feed on Christ as the sacrifice? Ready? by believing the gospel, by inculcating the doctrine of Christ, by ingesting and depending, just like your body is depending upon food to survive, by feeding on the meat of Christ as sustenance for your soul. Does that make sense? Is anyone here feeding on Christ? Are you eating on the doctrine of Christ even now, receiving it by faith? I hope you are. She's killed her beast. That refers to Christ who was slain for us. She has mingled her what? The wine here is a symbol of what? The blood of Christ. The blood of Christ. What do we do at the beginning of every month? We observe the Lord's table, don't we? That denotes the fellowship we have with God. And it's only for people who are feeding on the bread, which is Christ's body, and who are drinking the doctrine of the blood of Christ by faith. And then it says, she has also furnished her table. I was going to go further. We got to keep moving. I wanted to take you through the first 6 or 7 verses there, but we won't have time. But I wanted you to see that this was in the tabernacle. Now, go to point 5. Let's move to point number 5. And if we can get that table back up, you only have one table with bread on it, right? The show bread. I might have put a second one in there. I can't remember. Let's go back to Hebrews, to our home text. So much I want to show you. Go back to chapter 9, and we're moving to point 5. Let me just touch on this real quick. I want you to see, ready, the reality embodied in the showbread. Okay? If we have the showbread back up there, the reality that's embodied in the showbread. You can see it here, 2, 3, 4, 5, 6, and the same on the other side. 12 Old Testament tribes. How does that point to us in the New Testament? We're saved because we received apostolic doctrine by the 12 apostles who made up the nucleus of the New Testament church. So you can still see yourself here. All right. Now, the reality in the showbread. Look with me in verse 2. Hebrews 9:2. There was a tabernacle made, the first, wherein was the candlestick and the table and the what? Show bread. And we said that that term means bread of face. That term show bread, it denotes a setting forth. It's like having a predeterminate purpose set before you that you plan to execute. It is a predeterminate purpose and objective that you've set before you that you plan to execute. Can you guys get that? A setting forth. It's a proposal, or the word means predetermination. So there's a couple things I want you to see here. Letter A. First thing is the showbread here. 12 loaves were constantly before God's face. We touched on that already, didn't we? Constantly before God's face. That's Leviticus 24 verses. Turn there real quick. Leviticus 24. The bread was constantly in God's presence. It was not in the most holy place, but it was in the holy place. And yet it was in God's presence, whose eyes were set upon it from the most holy place. And you guys are going to Leviticus 24. I hope you're there. Verse 5 talks about what? Show bread. Notice when it says, you shall take fine flour. Why is it fine flour? Y'all see that there? Because it's gone through a sifting process to get all the lumps and bumps and clumps out of it. That's your sanctification and mine. We got a lot of lumps and bumps and clumps that don't honor God. So he takes us through a refining process. When we come out on the other side, we will be perfect and made fine and acceptable in God's sight. That's the Holy Spirit's work. He only purges those that he loves. He takes his church through the sieve of the gospel. This is the winnowing fan that John talked about. Now he says here, he'll take the fine flour and bake 12 cakes. That's what we're seeing there. They're up. 2/10 deals should be in one cake. And you shall set them in 2 rows, 6 in one row, upon the pure table before the Lord. And you shall put pure frankincense upon each row. The frankincense there is a symbol of our acceptance because of Christ's atonement for us. And then it says that it may be on the bread for a memorial, even an offering made by fire unto the Lord. It's really beautiful. And in verse 8, this was changed out every week. Every Sabbath, he shall set it in order before the Lord continually, being taken from the children of Israel by a what? Everlasting covenant. So does that mean they're to be continuing to do this now? No. We talked about that. That term everlasting means it can, depending on the context, mean forever, or it can mean for a long duration. In this context, it would be for a long duration until Christ came and fulfilled the whole law, okay, and put it away by his death at the cross. The spiritual reality lives on forever because we will always be the bread of God in Christ too, all right? So I wanted you to see that. What else does this represent? Letter B. Ready? Can we get that symbol back up there again? Look at this bread again. This is you and I before the Lord. Ready? We already said that this bread up here represents God's predetermination. And if the bread is constantly before his face, ready? What this means is that the bread, which points to Christ, which also points to God's people in Christ, was eternally, from all eternity past, in the mind of God, set before his face. In other words, God's elect people who are like bread to God were always set before his face in love and in preordination and for their salvation even before he put the stars in the sky. God was thinking about us and loving on us and planning our salvation in Jesus Christ before the foundation of the world. We were before his face. We were before his eyes. Blessed be the God and Father of our Lord Jesus Christ, right? Who has blessed us with all spiritual blessings in heavenly places in Christ, according as he has chosen us in him before the foundation of the world. I want you to see that here with the bread here. It points to your election. 12 tribes means that God chose 12. 12 apostles means that God chose 12. It's a symbol of your election, okay? Very important. Can I get up Philippians 4:3? Did you know that before the world began, God wrote your name in a book? Did y'all know that? Now, there's the book of life, and then there's the Lamb's book of life. I don't have time to get into the distinctions today, but the believer, the elect person, their names are written in both. If you're a believer, your name's written in the book of life, and your name's written in the Lamb's book of life, and your name can never be removed from either one of them. Here's one of them here, the book of life, Philippians chapter 4, verse 3. Paul talks about it here. He says, and I entreat thee also, true yoke fellow, help those women which labored with me in the gospel. They supported him and helped him and provided for him whatever he needed in his labors, with Clement also, and with other my fellow laborers whose names are written in the book of life. If you're a true believer, your name is in that same book. God loved you, took out his grace pen, and wrote your name in it with blood before the foundation of the world. Isn't that beautiful? We love the doctrine of election, that God was loving on us and electing us and planning his salvation for us even before there wasn't us. It's really beautiful. The other thing I want you to see is letter C. Christ can also be seen. We can get that bread back up. Can we get that bread back up there? Let's get the bread back up there. Christ, our food and our feast. The bread here is Christ. He's the one on whom we feed. Jesus himself said, I'm the true bread which came down from. There you go. Right? So you should see yourself here in the 12, but you should also see Christ, who's the bread of life, and therefore you should see yourself in Christ. Don't ever see yourself apart from Christ or out of Christ, only in Christ. And we're only bread because we're in Christ. All right, let's keep going. For time's sake, let's jump down to the next title, and let's go back to Hebrews 9. And I'm almost certain we won't get through all these today, but maybe we'll get through a portion. That's okay. Let's go back to Hebrews 9, please. I hope you are all making your way back there. That's our home text. Our first point under this title, this is part two. Ready? The prefigurement of the Holy of Holies. Now we're going through the next veil, and we're entering into the what? Holy of Holies, the most holy place. Now we're going to enter in here, and I want to get up several items. But first, I want you to see it, verse 3. It says, and after the second veil, the tabernacle, which is called the holiest of all. That's what I told you. Verse 4, which had the golden censer and the ark of the covenant overlaid round about with gold, wherein was the golden pot that had manna and Aaron's rod that budded and the tables of the covenant, and over it the cherubims of glory, shadowing the mercy seat of which we cannot now speak particularly. This is as far as we're going to get today. I have a question for you. Do you notice what's missing here? Those of you that read your Bibles, if you don't read your Bible, you have no idea what I'm talking about. But if you read your Bible, you probably notice, hey, what? He didn't mention the altar of incense. Did you catch that? Look at verse 4. He said he had the golden censer. That's different than the altar of incense. It was also made of gold. There's a distinction between those things. I want to talk about the significance of that. So if you're in point one, again, that's why it reads the golden censer. Because Paul says in verse 4, which had the what? Golden what? Censer. The golden censer seen in Christ and in you. Now, this latter part of the message today in the holy place, every article, I want you to see Christ, but I also want you to see how it points to ourselves. And therefore, it implies responsibility for how we're to live and what we're to do. Okay? So we rejoice in Christ. And yet we have a responsibility because the Lord has work for us to do. All right. Right. So what do I want you to see here? Now, let's get the golden censer up if we can. Now, to understand this, we're going to have to turn to two places. We're going to turn to Exodus 30. Exodus 30. What I'm going to show you in Exodus 30 is what Paul does not mention. And I'm going to explain why he does not mention it. I'm going to give you a hint. Okay, so we're putting that up. We're turning to Exodus 30. We're going to look right now, if you want to capture this in your notes, at the golden altar of incense. That's what we're getting ready to look at right now. Now, Exodus 30 makes it clear that there was an altar of incense, but the altar of incense was not in the Holy of Holies. It was in the holy place. But Paul, in verse 4 and 5, describes in connection with the most holy place. And yet, Paul didn't say it was in there. His verbiage is, he's carefully using words that would describe the altar of incense as pertaining to the most holy place, but not necessarily being physically in there. We'll talk about what that means here, okay? Now, this is the golden censer. We can't say for sure exactly what it looks like, but we have a decent idea. Would it look probably something like this? Okay, let me give you a visual of this. We're going to come back to it. Okay, I want you to see the connection between this, the golden censer, and the altar of incense in Exodus 30. Is everyone in Exodus 30? Here's the altar. This thing was too big. The priest is not picking this up and taking that in there. It didn't have wheels on it. Okay, so we need to see the connection. And again, what we're looking at is how come Paul is describing the golden censer? He didn't mention the altar of incense. He mentions this, the golden censer. There's a connection between this, the golden censer, and the altar of incense, which is seen in Exodus 30. You guys with me? Let's learn what the connection is. Start at verse 1, Exodus 30, verse 1. It says, and I also I have an image of the golden altar of incense. Can we get that up? We're going to start in verse 1. He'll get it up for us. Verse 1, and you shall make a what? Altar to burn what? Incense on. Of shittim wood shall you make it. All right. Now, this is different than the brazen altar. I showed us this last week. The brazen altar was out in the court. That thing was constantly burning with fire, and they would put the animal and burnt sacrifices on that. That was in the court. This is a different altar. It's on the inside of the tabernacle, and it's in the holy place. You guys with me? It's the altar of incense. Okay? And it's made of shittim wood. He says, you shall make it of shittim wood. Did you guys see that there? I'm going to come back to the significance of shittim wood in a little bit. Verse 2, a cubit shall be the length thereof. A cubit's about a foot and a half, roundabout. A cubit shall be the length thereof, and a cubit the breadth thereof, and four square shall it be. See that there? And two cubits shall be the height of it thereof. The horns thereof shall be of the same. Let's stop there for a minute. I want to get this up on the overhead. Can you guys see that? Sorry for the dark background. This gives us a representative idea of what it would look like. On the inside, it's shittim wood. On the outside, it's overlaid with what? Gold. One of the things it represents is the hypostatic union of Jesus Christ. We're going to get into that. Try not to get into it too soon. Okay, hold on. Okay. All right, we can use this one too. Okay, it's overlaid with gold. And at the top, in each corner, what do you see? A horn. There's four horns. Four horns. Guess what? In Yom Kippur, on the Day of Atonement, when the high priest came in, he slaughtered the animal and he brought blood in. Before he went into the most holy place, he had to deal with this thing. One of the things he had to do is he had to put blood on each horn. He had to put blood on each horn. I'll show you this. It's four square, and there's a horn. Look at the last part of verse 2. The horns thereof shall be of the same, right? You can see that there. And then if you go down to verse 10, it says, Aaron shall make an atonement upon the what? Horns of it. Once in a year with the blood of the sin offering of atonements. Why is Aaron putting blood on the horns? Two things. You want to capture this in your notes. First, the altar of incense represents prayer. The prayer of Christ and the prayer of the saints mingled with Christ's prayer. Horn in the scripture symbolizes what? Power. Prayer to God by true believers is powerful. God hears and answers the prayers of his people. The fervent and effectual prayer of a righteous man does what? Avails much. James 5. If you don't believe that, you won't pray. But praying people know that God hears prayers and answers prayers. That's the first thing I want you to see. The second thing is he put blood on those horns. Not only because God wants prayer from his people all over the world, but it symbolizes the blood of Christ via the gospel going to the four corners of the world. And by that preaching, men and women will be saved because there's what? Power in the blood. Is there power? Don't we sing songs about there being power in the blood? That's why the blood was put on the four horns. Y'all still with me here? All right. Now, go back to verse 2. It says it's four square, which points to the gospel going to the four corners of the world. And we're praying for God's elect to be saved from all over the world. And then it says two cubits shall be the height thereof, and the horns thereof shall be of the same. Look at verse 3. And we can, you can see it right here. Watch this. Verse 3. You shall overlay it with pure gold. Gold represents God's glory. The top thereof and the sides thereof round about, and the horns thereof, they're all gold. Now watch this. And you shall make unto it a what? Make a what? Crown of gold round about. Can you kind of see it? All the way around. That was a type of crown for it. That went all the way around it. What does that symbolize? It points to the Melchizedekian priesthood of Jesus Christ, who is our king priest, who has risen to the highest of heavens, has all power and authority in his hands. And because all authority and power is in his hands as our risen king, he has a powerful and effectual priesthood because he has all authority. Does that make sense? In other words, your priest is also a king. Christ is our king priest, is he not? That's right. So you want to see that. He rules and reigns in heaven, and he rules and reigns with God. And it says, and you shall make unto it a crown of gold round about. Verse 4, here's where it comes in for us. So really, this ultimately points to who? Who? All right, but you ain't getting away either. See these things here? Those are staffs. This is talking about you now and me. Now, some of you wonder how come God killed Uzzah when the ark fell off the ox cart. Y'all remember that? Because he wasn't supposed to be moving the ark on an ox cart. He was supposed to be carrying it with staffs. He was a part of the Levitical priesthood, so he should have known better. That's why God killed him. It was presumption. He wasn't supposed to touch the ark. Okay? But the ark, along with the altar of incense, were to be carried this way. The staves that go through here represent the mobility of the gospel. You and I are to take the gospel everywhere we go. We are to spread the fragrance and the aroma of the incense of the propitiatory work of Christ everywhere we go. Everywhere we go. in our communities, in our homes, in our neighborhoods, in our jobs, at the gym, in our walk, everywhere we have the opportunity to talk to people about Christ, we're to be carrying this altar of incense with us. Does that make sense? Everywhere we go, that's what the staves represent. What is that? Your responsibility to evangelize. Who have you talked to about Christ this week? It got quiet, huh? Okay, that's between you and the Lord. But if you haven't, you should not be comfortable with that. It should be your desire next week to get those staves on your shoulders and carry the altar of incense that somebody might smell the sweet fragrance of the atonement of Jesus and be saved. Okay? I am going to show you a New Testament verse so you can see what I'm talking about. Second, you can stay here. 2 Corinthians 2:14. Paul described it this way too. The fragrance and aroma of Christ should emanate off us everywhere we go. When you walk by people, they should be, you smell like Christ. She smells like Christ. I mean it metaphorically. You know that, right? Okay. Notice what it says here. Because in our character and our nature and our disposition and our love and our mercy and our kindness with people, there should be something of the nature and character emanating from us. Something of the nature and character of Christ emanating from us, right? Notice what Paul says. Now, thanks be unto God, which always...
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31: 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Healing is now on the way on Freedom to Choose.

0: Hello, everyone. My name is Rich Kahlenberg.
1: And my name is Susan Kahlenberg.
0: And we would like to welcome you again to Freedom to Choose and our series, Healing by Design. And this program is available on our website at www.justasiamministries. And it is program number 5 in the series, Healing by Design. Susan, would you open with a word of prayer, please?
1: Yes. Our loving Father in heaven, we are grateful that you provide healing and a way to restore not only our physical bodies, but our mental and spiritual attributes that you've endowed us with. And we just ask now that you would send your guidance and your Holy Spirit to enlighten our minds and to share the good news about all you can do for each of us as individuals. And we thank you in Jesus' name. Amen.
0: Amen. Thank you. Mm-hmm. Now, of course, this program is called Healing by Design. And so what we thought we would do is we would, in the program, is run the parallels between the physical and the spiritual. And so there are 5 requirements for physical life, health, growth, and development. And God uses these 5 elements to teach us truths about spiritual life and health. And those 5 requirements for physical life are air, water, food, rest, and exercise. For the opening of this series and for the first few programs, we're going to examine these and how these correspond, of course, with the spiritual application. And that's where we get the title for the program, Healing by Design. Which one are we going to look at today, Susan?
1: Well, all physical and mental development, growth, and advancement occur only through physical and mental exercise, through the actual application, through our purposeful action. And this is called the law of exertion. After Adam and Eve rested that first Sabbath in their relationship with the Lord, God gave them useful labor to engage and apply their abilities for growth and development.
0: You know, I was talking to somebody the other day about the what's the Eiffel Tower.
1: Mm-hmm.
0: Do you remember going there to France and the Eiffel Tower?
1: I do.
0: And we climbed that thing, didn't we?
1: We did.
0: And
1: very laborious.
0: Very laborious. I want to ask you a question though. If you were now, how many years ago was it? That was in 2002. So that was quite a while ago.
1: That was a long time ago.
0: Long time ago. If you were to climb it today, would it be easier for you today, even though you're 11 years older?
1: 11, more like 20 years.
0: What,
1: older?
0: Oh yeah, third grade math got me again. 21 years older.
1: Right, because that's what I was thinking as you were asking the question. Instead of listening to the question, I was thinking, wow, I'm actually 21 years older, yet I believe I'm in better physical health today than I was back then. And so I believe that I would do better this if we were to go back today
0: It's mind-boggling. See, right. That's healing by design. That's the restorative power of God, because you had just got clean and sober, what, 4 years prior to that? I believe you were still smoking at that.
1: No, I think I quit smoking in the end of 2000. Yes.
0: Right.
1: Yes.
0: So but you were not on an exercise program yet. Probably just starting one.
1: Right.
0: Because I remember you got out of breath. I got out of breath. We were both very, very spent, and we were 20 years younger. So this just kind of, for me, this validates, you know, if you want to become strong in any way, you must exercise that ability. If you want strong muscles, you must exercise. Strong math ability, work problems. Strong musical skills, practice your instrument. And if you want to be strong in the things of God, then you must choose to live out and apply in life the principles and the methods of God. It's pretty simple.
1: Right. We've all heard that phrase, if you don't use it, you'll lose it. And Jesus actually taught this reality in the parable of the talents in Matthew 25:14 through verse 30. Those servants who invested and used their talents had gained more. Likewise, when we apply ourselves and use the abilities God has given us, we will gain more skill, insight, wisdom, and we grow in godliness.
0: You know, I find even like not even setting out to to do a, you know, a specified worship in the morning. But when I get to, I will listen to spiritual things on the way to work. But when I get to work, if I talk to the guys about reality-based spiritual stuff, how things work, how things are designed, you know, if we do this, this will happen because of, you know, and when I'm talking like that and I'm just expressing myself, I get stronger for that day. You know what I'm
1: right.
0: saying?
1: And so, you know what, the other thing I want to stop before we get further into the spiritual is to come back to the actual and the practical regarding exercise, because a lot of times we see examples out in the real world and they're, you know, everybody's super fit and they're able to do all these things. And for me, I looked at it and said, well, I can't do that, so I won't do anything, until I got to the place where I recognized that if I just walked, whether it be 5 minutes a day or standing in place or whatever it may be, that initial little effort to do any type of exercise has always led to something greater. And I guess that is kind of spiritual, right? If we put a little bit of faith out or a little bit of trust in God, then God can build on that trust to give us more trust. So I just want to encourage anybody out there who may be struggling with the physical exercise, as long as you checked with your doctor, because we are not doctors and we don't know.
0: No.
1: But to just try, you don't have to go out and do this elaborate stuff or join a gym or run a marathon. It's about getting a couple of minutes of walking in a day, whether it's walking around your house or your apartment, but just to take a nice deep breath and to move your body. That's all it is move.
0: Wake those organs up. Get them some oxygen. I'm actually listening to a book right now. Who's the author?
1: Bree Brown.
0: Bree Brown. And she was talking, and this is fascinating, because what you're talking about looking around and seeing what else is going on around, she's talking about she hits the pool, and she's in a lane, and she's in her zone, and she's and just, you know, swimming at her own pace, and this is feeling good about that exercise. And the next thing she knows, she starts paying attention to the guy or girl in the next lane who she doesn't know, she knows anything about, and she starts competing with them. And this is in her book. And you get that. You want to ruin something for yourself? Start comparing yourself to other people.
1: Right. Because it just, you know, we all, just as we all have our own individual relationships with God, it's that throughout our whole life, you know, whether it be diet, dress, exercise, job, home, whatever it may be, we're all individuals. And we, you know, the only thing that we need to worry about is what our relationship with God is.
0: That's right.
1: An individual basis as well.
0: That's right. You know, and if we bury those talents, then we'll lose what we had. If we don't actively choose to live out those principles of God, then while we may claim a legal salvation, our spirit, it will atrophy, and we become spiritually weaker, less capable of fulfilling God's purpose for our lives.
1: Right. So I want to encourage all of us to be spiritually healthy, to be reborn, washed and cleansed by the Spirit, nurtured by taking in the truth of God into our hearts and minds, rest in goodness and grace of God, and actively choose to apply God's principles into our lives and into all that we do. I guess that was Paul's advice to us, right?
0: Yeah. He exercised his faith. He didn't just sit around. Near the end of his life, he wrote, "I have fought the good fight. I have finished the race. I have kept the faith. Now there is in store for me the crown of righteousness, which the Lord, the righteous judge, will award me on that day."
1: Right.
0: "And not only to me, but all those who have longed for his appearing." That's 2 Timothy chapter 4, verses 7 and 8.
1: Right. It is a very encouraging and beautiful promises for all of us who fight the good fight, a crown of righteousness given to us by Jesus himself. But what does it mean to fight the good fight?
0: Yeah, you know, the Bible often uses warfare language. And just like, let's go back to the physical. I don't always feel like exercising. And there's a battle for me to do what I need to do to keep physically fit. And there's that war, and it's also a battle because we fight that carnal nature. We not only fight it to go out and do physical exercise, we fight it to do spiritual exercise as well, and it runs parallel. So that nature is constantly pulling us to go the easy way. You know what I'm saying?
1: Mm-hmm.
0: And that's why a lot, you know, that's why I'm so thankful for my wife, because if I don't feel like walking, most of the time she will. And she will, and you know, we had to do a diet change a while back, and she got right on the same bandwagon as I did, and because I needed to do that for my health, for the sugar in my blood, as well as some other stuff that's going on, and things had to change, and she's right alongside with me, and that's what a partner does. And so when we're exercising physically or spiritually, it's great to have that person that is quote unquote on the same page, where you can strengthen one another. And when you do it, it's fun. It's good. It works, you know, and that's very, very important. So like I say, the Bible, it lots of times uses warfare language. We're to put on the full armor of God so that we can stand against the devil's schemes. For we're fighting against wicked spiritual forces in heavenly worlds. Ephesians 6, 11, and 12. We're to wield the sword of the Spirit, which we are told is the word of God. Ephesians 6, 17, and Hebrews 4, 12.
1: Right, and it was interesting. The Bible tells us, though, that we're to be living in the world. We don't wage war as the world does. The weapons we fight with are not weapons of the world. On the contrary, they have divine power to demolish strongholds. So when we put on the full armor of God, it's not an action towards someone else. It's a shoring up of our own faith, of our own beliefs, to be settled into that truth about God.
0: Yes, we demolish arguments and every

0: Life can be messy, but you don't have to figure it out alone.
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4: Times when God can, when you stop and you think about it, then you have the opportunity to make a correct decision. It's just like I had gotten a phone call from somebody that we work with on a regular basis, and things were going really difficult for her. And she said, I don't even drink, because she was an addict, a drug addict. I don't even drink, but I want to drink right now. And I said, I was so glad that she had called me, because instead of picking up that bottle or going to the store and buying something, her instinct was to call and to talk through it, as opposed to going directly to the behavior that we know is not the right behavior. She chose to do, she put an intermediate step in between, which caused the outcome to be different than what it was set in her mind to do.
5: And this is fascinating, because I don't know if she understood how much good she did you when she called.
4: Right.
5: And with you, I don't know about you, but with me, a lot of times somebody's name comes up on the phone and I don't want to answer it,
4: mm-hmm.
5: because I know it's going to be a 20-minute discussion and I have my agenda already planned, and my agenda is just that. It's my agenda. It's not God's agenda.
4: Right.
5: You know?
4: Right.
5: And so the only way we can get involved in helping other people is to help other people. You have to go against that nature,
4: mm-hmm.
5: and make that first move.
4: Mm-hmm.
5: And aren't you thankful you answered that phone?
4: Absolutely. And then as we see, it's a very plain display of God's cycle of beneficence, right? A cycle of where we are all helping each other, and the connection is a circle. It's not somewhere out in the open. So now, because it was a blessing to me, I've reiterated what happened here on this program, and hopefully that will in turn bless somebody who's listening.
5: Exactly.
4: And so that's how God works. He works on this exponential timeline to help people to be restored. But we are warring against the power of sin, selfishness, fear, lies, deception, propaganda, lust, and the evil methods of this world. The primary focus of our fight is internal, and it's against our own fears, our hurts, our disappointments, our doubts, the inherited desire of selfishness, and all the dysfunctional and destructive habits that we've developed and what we've mastered along the road of our life.
5: Yeah, and this is an important, I like what you said, that we've mastered some really, really rotten stuff.
4: Right.
5: And I know for me and for a lot of people that I talk to that are just getting clean and sober, they want the change to happen immediately.
4: Mm-hmm.
5: It has to be your choice, or else if God could just flip a switch and change you, you wouldn't be you.
4: Right.
5: All those things, he would destroy your individuality, see? He can't force you to do anything against your will, because it would change. That's not God. And remember, Paul is talking about arguments against the knowledge of God. We have to understand who God is, and God is going to allow you to become who you want to become, and he's going to present right, wrong, and all these options, but it's got to be your choice, so you aren't destroyed.
4: Right, and I think what's beautiful about the process, and God knew this before it was even created, the process, was that as we do that, we're building up our own characters and our own individuality, just like you said, Rich. And so each time we decide, we're building up, and the Bible refers to it as a temple. So we're building up this structure of choices and decisions that create this being. And so it's not just actions and things, it's actually the creation of a being that becomes, I don't know what I'm trying to say, but it's like we're becoming

0: And we become an image of something, and it's through those choices and what do we want to promote as our image and who we are as individuals. Are we selfish or are we giving? Or and so all those little decisions are all a part of that process. So if God was to flip the switch, we'd lose that experience. And God is a God of experience. He wants us to grow through actions that we take in union with him.
1: Yeah, you can watch all the films you want on swimming.
0: Mm-hmm.
1: Unless you dive in and actually do it, you're not going to learn how.
0: Right.
1: You know, and it's the same thing with anything else. You know, there are guys that I used to watch hit the baseball. I remember my dad used to love Ted Williams. He had this perfect swing. You can study that swing all day long. Until you hop in that batter's box, you're not going to be able to swing like that.
0: Right.
1: And so we have to understand spiritual things are the same way. Until you hop in that batter's box and until we understand that God has set things up that way, healing by design. You want to be healed, you ask God to come into your heart, change your heart, and then we need to step out in faith.
0: But you know, I think the most beautiful thing is that I don't know about you because I'm not a parent, but I would be thinking that I would want my child to act and to do things a certain way, but God takes that risk and says, I'm going to let you be an individual and you can choose right or wrong. I'm going to love you. I will allow you to suffer the consequences of those choices, but he gives that freedom to each and every one of us. And that just blows my mind because most of us would want to control what's under our power, right?
1: Yeah.
0: But God does not control us at all. He allows that freedom, the freedom to not choose him, the freedom to do wrong, or the freedom to do right. And in that is part of his character that I think he wants each one of us to understand that exists and that's who he is.
1: That's how good he is. He has given us all plenty of evidence of who he is and everything around us. You know, you look at nature, you look at how things work, like we're talking about exercise today and how important it is to stay physically fit and how that correlates with spiritual exercise. And you choose to do physical exercise. Mm-hmm. You choose that.
0: Right.
1: No one can force you to do that, because forcing that against your will, it just doesn't work.
0: It's not as effective as if you are choosing to do and you enjoy what you're doing. And God desires us to enjoy our lives and to participate and to be present and happy and engaged.
1: Yep. And so exercise is such an important part. And so I think what I'm kind of getting out of this whole thing is because we have the freedom to choose and because of all the benefits of exercise and whatnot and how our carnal nature wants us to control other things. Well, the Bible says those who belong to Christ have crucified the sinful nature. I'm not crucifying your sinful nature.
0: Right.
1: I'm responsible to crucify mine and the passions and desires. And the only way I can do that is to step out in faith. Because we have to make a move. God's not going to destroy our individuality. He's not going to destroy our individuality. You know what I'm saying?
0: Right.
1: And so so we have to step out in faith. If you live according to the sinful nature, you will die. But by the Spirit, you will put together the misdeeds of the body. You will live. Romans 8:12.
0: Right. So we have to put to death, therefore, whatever belongs to our earthly nature. So all those things that are bad for us have to be let go. They have to be, given over to God so that our hearts can be changed to the pure things in life.
1: Yep, that's how it works. And we're coming near the end of the program here, folks. We're going to have to wrap it up. Remember, we give away free resources. Just go to www.justasiamministries.com, and Susan will ship it out for you for free. That's what we do. And remember, folks, there's only two ways to live your life. One is like nothing is a miracle. The other is like everything is a miracle. And you have the freedom to choose.
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14: 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Welcome to Adventures in Odyssey.

0: Do you realize the Jones and Parker Detective Agency hasn't had a case all week?
1: So?
0: So, it's driving me crazy. Hey, I think we need a new logo. Do you have a piece of paper?
1: Sure. Here.
0: Thanks. Oh, here it is. We need something that will catch everyone's eye on the bulletin board.
1: Emily, what is that?
0: It's my pen.
1: Is that one of those pens that can write in four different colors?
0: Yeah.
1: Can I see it?
0: Sure. What are you doing to it?
1: I'm taking it apart.
0: Why?
1: To see how it works.
0: You are so weird.
1: No, I'm not. There are a lot of kids like me. Somewhere.
0: Yeah, in another universe.
1: Hey.
0: I've got to meet Amber about a lab report, but I'll see you at Wits End in a little while.
1: Okay, I'll see you later, Emily.
2: Psst. Parker, over here.
1: Who's there?
2: In here.
1: Where are you? This better not be a prank.
2: In the lab!
1: Whoa. Let go, Pete. What's going on in here?
2: Shh.
1: Ryan? Hey, Nelson. Why are you hiding in the lab?
0: We wanted to talk to you.
3: We saw you taking the pen apart.
1: What?
3: The multicolored pen.
1: That's it? What, do you want it? Here.
3: We don't want the pen. You took it apart.
1: Yeah, so?
3: We want to know how it works.
1: It's easy. It has four different ink tubes and... Wait a minute. Why do you care how it works?
3: Nelson says that you're really good at taking things apart and figuring things out. What else have you worked on?
1: All kinds of stuff. Computers, clocks, hair dryers.
3: How about the Turbo X300 laser blaster pinball machine?
1: Wow. That's like the motherlode of all pinball machines. The holy grail. Nobody ever gets to look inside those things.
3: Until now.
4: Meet us at Hagler's Junkyard on Watch Street. Use the door by the back gate, not the front. It has an intercom.
1: You really have a Turbo X300 laser blaster pinball machine? How did you-
3: 4 o'clock this afternoon, and don't tell anybody about this meeting. Got it? Not a word to anyone.
1: Okay.
4: The password is populus quisnum partum quod constructum.
3: Come on, Pete. A password can't be a whole sentence in Latin.
4: I was given the task of coming up with a password, and that's it.
3: Where did you even learn Latin?
4: I got a book at home. You want a different password, then you become the password keeper.
3: Never mind. Okay, Matthew. We'll see you at 4.
1: What? Wait, I don't get it. What are you guys up to? A Turbo X300 laser blaster pinball machine? That's so cool.
0: Okay, let me get this straight. A group of guys want to meet you at a secret hideout to take apart a Turbo X300 laser blaster pinball machine.
1: Mm-hmm.
0: And you're going.
1: Mm-hmm.
0: Why would you do that?
1: Because a group of guys want me to meet them at a secret hideout to take apart a Turbo X300 laser blaster pinball machine. Isn't that enough?
0: Not for most human beings. What if this is some kind of scam?
1: Nah, I know them.
0: Who are they?
1: I can't tell you that.
0: But they invited you because of my pen. I should be allowed to come with you.
1: No, you can't. They told me not to tell anyone and I... Oh, I just told you. Oops. Let's drop the subject.
0: Too late. Where are you meeting them?
1: I've already said too much.
0: You'll need backup.
1: This isn't one of your mysteries to solve. Don't do anything. I mean it. Oh, it's time. I better go. Don't follow me.
0: I'll think about it.
5: Who is it?
1: Populus quisnam partum quod constructum.
5: Come in.
3: How did you remember the password?
1: I think I have a phonographic memory.
4: Phonographic? I've never heard of that.
1: If I hear it, I can usually remember it.
0: See? He really belongs in this club.
4: Maybe.
1: So, what kind of club is it? And why do you meet in a junkyard?
3: Step through this door and you'll see.
1: Whoa.
3: Welcome to our headquarters, Matthew.
1: Wow. Look at all this stuff. Is that a genuine antique Birkinson's cash register?
3: Uh-huh.
1: In a 1956 National Business Company copying machine?
3: Yep.
1: Whoa! And there's a Taurus lawnmower from, 1977, right?
0: 1978. The grass catcher is on the back rather than the side.
1: You've got microwaves, blenders, electric pencil sharpeners. This must be where machines go when they die.
4: And here's the pasty resistance. The Turbo X300 Laser Blaster Pinball Machine. We only have it for a week. Then Mr. Hagler has to hand it over to... whoever deals with broken Turbo X300 Laser Blaster Pinball Machines.
1: That's incredible! So you guys are either superheroes or really bizarre thieves. Which is it?
3: Neither. We're like you, tinkerers. We like taking things apart.
1: Where did you get all this stuff?
4: Mr. Hagler is an old friend of my dad's. Lots of stuff comes in that the average person can't fix. He lets us use his shed to take it apart.
1: Why is it a secret club?
4: Mr. Hagler doesn't want a bunch of kids messing around the junkyard.
3: And he sometimes gets sophisticated stuff in here. He even had an ATM once. The wrong kind of people might use their knowledge for illegal things. That's why we keep it a secret and let in only people we trust.
1: Okay. But I can't believe you didn't tell me about this, Nelson.
6: Did you miss the part where it's secret?
3: Yeah, top secret. To be a part of our club, you have to promise you won't tell anybody about us.
1: Sure.
4: Not just sure, Parker. You have to mean it. If word gets out about our club, Mr. Hagler will throw us out. We won't have access to all this cool stuff. Got it?
1: I understand.
6: Oh, what? Oh.
1: Nothing. I'm good.
3: Welcome to the club, Matthew. Grab a screwdriver. Let's start on the Turbo X300 Laser Blaster Pinball Machine.
1: Cool.
0: There you are. You've been avoiding me all day.
1: No, I haven't. Why would I do that?
0: Because you knew I was going to ask you about your secret meeting on the south side of Hagler's junkyard, in that gray building with the single window facing the street.
1: You followed me!
0: I'm worried about you. All this sneaking around in secret clubs. Are you sure you can trust these guys?
1: Yes, I trust them. And they trust me.
0: But you don't trust me.
1: I trusted you not to follow me yesterday.
0: I'm looking out for you.
1: Or you're insatiably curious and can't leave things alone. Please, Emily.
0: What's so special about these guys?
1: We like the same kinds of things.
0: Like the Turbo X3000 laser ball thingy?
1: See, you don't even know what it is.
0: I thought we were friends.
1: We are.
0: Really? Then tell me about the club.
1: I can't.
0: Why not? Have I ever blabbed any of your secrets? Like your secret crush on Lorraine Danderfield? I haven't told anyone about that. Yet.
1: Yet? You wouldn't.
0: You obviously don't trust me to keep your secret about the club.
1: You're resorting to blackmail now?
0: It may look like blackmail, but it's really friendship. I want to make sure you're not getting into something dangerous.
1: You're trying to protect me? You think I'm a complete idiot, don't you?
0: I think you're a little naive at times. Prove that you aren't by telling me who's in this club. Or, well, Lorraine. Talk.
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0: Oh, come on, Pete. You're not still working on that pencil sharpener.
1: It's really an amazing machine.
0: Why don't you come over and check out the pinball machine? Matthew's got the portal for the thermal blast reciprocator open now.
1: You're kidding. I spent 2 hours trying to get into that thing.
2: So this bumper turns the mechanism that triggers the lever there, which pushes the arm that way.
3: Whoa. So from the top, it looks really high-tech and sophisticated, but underneath, it's basic mechanics.
2: Uh-huh. Now over here, next to the loading spring, is a...
1: Wait, guys. I saw something move at the window.
3: What?
0: Who didn't pull the shades?
1: Forget the shades. Somebody is out there.
2: Huh. What was that?
1: Somebody fell into my garbage can booby trap. Let's go!
3: Okay, come out where we can see you.
4: Actually, I was just,
0: Emily?
2: Oh, no.
1: What are you doing here?
3: How did you get over the fence? Did you fall out of that tree?
1: Uh-huh. Ryan, she's got binoculars. She was spying on us.
3: Were you?
4: Look, I was just trying to see...
0: See what exactly? How did you know there was anything to see in here?
1: I know the answer to that. Parker.
3: Matthew, did you tell her about us?
4: It's not his fault.
0: Who else did you tell?
2: No one, I promise.
1: Yeah, sure.
4: Don't blame him. It's my fault. I promised I wouldn't follow him here.
3: Like he promised he wouldn't tell? So much for promises.
1: That's it. You're out of the club.
4: Now, wait a minute. No, don't throw him out of the club. I forced him to tell me.
1: Too bad. We have rules.
2: You'd throw me out just like that?
0: We should give him another chance.
2: Yeah.
4: Yeah.
3: You keep out of this. Okay. A week's probation, and then we'll vote to see if you can stay in.
2: A week? But the turbo won't be here in a week.
3: Is this about the club or the turbo?
1: You two better get out of here before Mr. Hagler's dogs come around. They respond violently to the scent of weasels.
4: But he...
2: Forget it, Emily. Let's go.

0: Aren't you gonna say anything?
1: No.
0: If it's any consolation, the club didn't look very interesting. I mean, it's just a lot of junk.
1: That's no consolation.
0: It was stupid for them to make it a secret in the first place. I mean, secrets are reserved for big things, like government intelligence and weapons programs and hiding Christmas presents.
1: Right.
0: What do you want me to say? I was only trying to protect you.
1: Which is another way of saying you don't trust my judgment, Emily. And now you've made it so those guys don't either. Thanks a lot.
0: But I don't...
1: No. It's better if you don't say anything. See you.
0: No! Wait a minute!
1: What?
0: I was wrong. I'm sorry.
1: Really?
0: Yeah.
1: Now you've thrown me. I didn't expect you to apologize.
0: I'll go even further than that, to make it up to you.
1: Like how?
0: I'll help you get their trust back, before the Turbo X300 laser blaster pinball machine gets taken away.
1: You know how to do that?
0: You bet. It's called Operation Regain Trust. 4 surefire methods to win them back.
1: You've done this before.
0: Oh, yeah.
1: What are the 4 methods?
0: Easy. The first thing you do tomorrow is compliment them.
1: Whoa, Ryan. Cool shirt. Great looking haircut, Nelson. Hey, Pete. Nice backpack.
2: Hey, Parker. Nice try.
1: What else?
0: Gifts. You want to surprise them with gifts.
1: Go on, Ryan. Open it.
3: All right. It's a gumball machine.
1: Wouldn't you just love to figure out how it works?
3: I'd like it more if there were gumballs in it.
1: Compliments, gifts, then what?
0: Acts of service.
1: Would that be like a handheld axe or one of those big log splitters?
0: Acts, Matthew. A-C-T-S.
1: Oh.
0: Help them in ways that they'll appreciate.
1: Surprise!
4: What are you doing, Matthew?
1: Look, I washed your bike.
4: Good job. But that's not my bike.
1: Oh.
5: Wow, my bike's clean!
0: Finally, you have to get them all together and present a passionate speech.
1: A passionate speech.
0: That'll clinch it.
1: Ryan, Pete, Nelson, as you eat your lunch, I want you to digest this little morsel of thought. Over the last few days, I've had time to think. And now, I understand that trust is not something that should be taken for granted. It's a special thing when friends find that they can truly trust each other. And it's a terrible thing when that trust is broken. But I've also learned that friendship is about second chances and forgiveness. I ask that you give me a chance to make up for my mistake. And let me back into the club now. Thank you.
2: Forget it, Parker. It's gone.
1: What is?
2: It's a Turbo X300 laser blaster pinball machine. They hauled it off yesterday.
3: That's right, so you can drop this whole routine.
2: Yeah, go back to your little detective agency with Emily. Leave us alone.
1: But this wasn't just about the Turbo X300 laser blaster pinball machine.
3: Really? Then why were you working so hard to get back with us now?
1: Well,
3: That's what we thought. Nice speech, though. See you around.
1: Nelson, wait!
4: Sorry, Matthew.

0: They thought it was just a speech.
1: I know.
0: I gave them gumball machines.
1: I know.
0: I gave them compliments.
1: I know.
0: I bought them an I'm sorry jumbo cookie.
1: You bought them a jumbo cookie?
0: I ended up eating it, but still.
2: Well, here are your sodas.
1: Thanks.
0: What am I going to do, Mr. Whitaker?
2: About what?
0: I wanted to win back the trust of some guys that I can't tell you about because they're part of a secret club, but they thought I was only doing it because they had this really cool machine to take apart.
1: But that's why you want it back in the club, right?
0: No. I mean, the Turbo X300 gave me incentive, but no.
2: The Turbo...
1: But it's reasonable for them to think that that's what you were really after.
0: Yeah, I guess.
1: Okay, so they don't want you in their goofball club. We can go back to the way things were. I still need a new logo for our detective agency.
0: No. Wait. That's not good enough.
1: We need more than a logo?
0: Forget about the logo. I'm talking about the Turbo X300 Laser Blaster Pinball Machine.
2: Somebody has the Turbo X300 Laser Blaster Pinball Machine? That's a great piece of equipment.
0: But it wasn't the reason I wanted to make it up to them.
2: Oh?
0: I finally met three guys who were interested in the same kinds of things I am. I let them down.
2: Oh, I don't know what you're talking about, but your attitude sounds promising.
0: I broke my word, Mr. Whitaker, and that's bad.
2: Mm.
0: And I shouldn't have tried to make up for it with compliments and presents and doing things for them. There's no shortcut to fixing broken trust.
2: That's true.
0: Which means I'll have to prove myself over time.
1: Oh, you mean we're going to spend days and weeks dealing with this?
0: If that's what it takes.
2: Dealing with what?
1: No. There has to be a better way.
0: There isn't, Emily. You saw it for yourself. We tried everything you said.
1: You tried everything I said.
0: What's that mean?
1: The fifth method. I'll take care of it. I know what to do.
0: What? What are you going to do?
1: Trust me. See you later.
0: Now I'm really nervous.
2: Me too. So what were we talking about?
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7: Hey, Parker, we need to talk.
0: You guys are talking to me?
7: We are now.
8: We had an emergency meeting and voted to let you back in.
0: What?
1: You're back in the club. See you at the junkyard at 4.
0: What? But why?
7: Call it a change of heart.
0: Oh, Emily.
8: We have to go to class.
0: What did she do?
7: We don't know what you're talking about.
0: Come on, guys. You're doing this because of her. What did she do? Threaten you?
7: As if a girl could threaten...
0: She's no ordinary girl. I know that better than anyone. So what was it?
1: She threatened to put photos of us and our headquarters on the web if you weren't allowed back in.
7: Mr. Hagler would throw us out if she did that, so you're back in.
0: Well, I don't accept.
1: What? But you have to.
0: Look, I want back in, but only after I've earned back your trust. Not like this.
7: Suit yourself. But you better tell her to get rid of those photos.
0: I'll take care of it.

0: Hi, Matthew.
1: Hey, Emily.
0: What are you doing here?
1: I wanted to talk to you about the secret club.
0: Oh, that. No need to thank me.
1: Thank you? You just don't get it, do you?
0: Get what? Didn't they invite you back in?
1: Yes, and I turned them down.
0: You what? Why? Do you have any idea how long I had to sit in that tree to get those photos?
1: Haven't you learned anything from this whole experience?
0: Yes! I learned that I was willing to get splinters to make you happy. What friend could do more?
1: You weren't trying to make me happy, Emily. You were trying to make you happy. You wanted things the way they were, and you tried another shortcut to get there. But there aren't any shortcuts in trust and friendship. Don't you understand? Haven't you been listening?
0: I thought you'd be glad, maybe a little grateful. You got what you wanted.
1: No, I didn't. What I wanted was to be friends with people who could trust me. They can't trust me if you're blackmailing them.
0: You're being overdramatic.
1: Seriously, Em. You meddle and make up little schemes and you... I'm wasting my time. See you later.
0: Wait! Wait a minute. You just can't say all that and walk off.
1: Why not?
0: Because it's not true.
1: Which part?
0: The part where I wasn't trying to make you happy. I was. Okay, I'll admit that I was a little jealous at first.
1: You were jealous?
0: Yeah. You joined a club that I didn't belong to, and I didn't want to lose you as my friend.
1: You weren't going to lose me as a friend? Why did you get that crazy idea?
0: It's happened to me before.
1: Well, I wouldn't do that to you.
0: Really? Then I'm sorry I messed everything up.
1: It's all right.
0: So, where does that put you with the club?
1: Back to square one.

0: Life can be messy, but you don't have to figure it out alone.
1: Hey, it's the Luscos.
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4: What people are valuing. And then, of course, he wants to bring them to the true riches that we spoke about at the beginning of the program, the glory of God's grace and what's really important in life.
5: Yeah. Solomon says, rejoice, young man, in your youth and enjoy yourself, but know you're going to be brought into judgment for all these things. And the book of Ecclesiastes closes in chapter 12 by saying, here's the conclusion of the whole matter. Fear God and keep his commandments, for this is the whole duty of man. For God will bring every work into judgment with every secret thing, whether it's good or evil. So Solomon is saying, let me tell you about the vanity of life. He says, I tried this and it was empty, and I tried this and I tried this and I built and I tried to satisfy myself with pleasure and all was vanity. So he's talking about the world's perspective and then pointing people to the ultimate source. So.
4: All right. Excellent. Next caller that we have is Linda in Massachusetts. Linda, welcome to Bible Answers Live.
6: Good evening, Pastor. Such a pleasure.
5: Well, thank you, Linda.
6: I just wanted to ask you, after Judgment Day and after the 1,000 years in Judgment Day comes, how long is that going to last? It's going to be days, weeks, months. Could you please give me an answer?
5: Yeah. Well, when you say Judgment Day, the judgment is really divided in three parts. I don't want to make this confusing, but there's an aspect of judgment that happens before Jesus even gets here. Peter says judgment must begin at the house of God. And if Jesus is dispensing rewards when he comes, he knows what these rewards are. He knows who's saved and lost when he comes because the righteous are caught up. So something's happened before he even gets here. So that's called the pre-Advent judgment. Then there's a judgment that happens during the 1,000 years where the books are opened. The righteous are wondering, why is this person in heaven? Like us, what's his name? Stephen might be saying, well, what is Paul doing here? Paul was stoning me when I saw him last. So there's going to be some questions that are asked why some people are not there. That's the millennial judgment. Then there's a final white throne executive judgment that happens at the end of the 1,000 years. And it doesn't tell us exactly how long that judgment lasts, but it says all nations are judged, and then God rains fire down upon the wicked, and they are devoured. And on the ashes of the purified world, after each person is punished according to what he deserves, God makes a new heaven and a new earth.
4: Also, just to give you a verse on that, Revelation chapter 20 talks about the devil being bound for 1,000 years. And then it says, the end of the 1,000 years, he shall be loosed for a little season. So that little season time period, we don't know exactly how long that is, but it's long enough for the devil to, you know, deceive the wicked who are resurrected at the end of the 1,000 years. And the judgment takes place, and then the wicked mount their attack upon the New Jerusalem. Mm-hmm. Fire comes and devours them. So the closest time period we have is, the Bible says, he must be loose, speaking of the devil, a little season. That's Revelation chapter 20, verse 3. Again, we don't know what that is. That could be weeks, could be months. I don't think it's going to be years, but it's long enough for him to gather the wicked to attack the city.
5: Yeah. Yeah, I think it says in Hebrews that Moses was willing to forsake the pleasures of the world for a season. Mm. So, but it's an indefined period of time. He said, I'm not going to go after the pleasures of the world, but I'm going to store my treasure in heaven.
4: All right, we've got Douglas in California. Douglas, welcome to Bible Answers Live.
7: Hi, pastors. Love you.
5: Thanks so much for calling, Douglas.
7: Yeah, I'm calling to see, is hypnotism biblical?
5: Well, first I would say that there is real hypnotism, that it does happen, that people can be, they used to use the word mesmerism because it was named after someone named Mesmer who supposedly could hypnotize crowds. The devil can do that. But when you surrender your mind to another person for him to be manipulating your thinking, you're asking, is it biblical? It's real, but I don't think a Christian should do that because, when you surrender your mind or your will, it's almost like you're temporarily possessed by that person, and maybe that person's possessed by a devil.

0: failure, and he paid the price so that man could have peace with his Father. And he rose victorious from the dead that you might have everlasting life with God. We've got some choice, well-trained counselors who want to talk with you, if that would help you. And I don't see how anybody who today comes to know Christ would even know how to begin to walk without some help. So today, if you decide to give your heart to Jesus Christ, these counselors are there. We won't beg you. We won't embarrass you. Please, don't put that off.
1: Our Father, we have learned today, if nothing else, the importance of our choice of attitude. Perhaps no more important choice could be made once we have come to Christ than to determine He will be in control of our hearts, and Jesus will be the one who gives us our attitude toward today and whatever may lie before us in the future. Only through that choice of attitude will we be able to take on the challenges that are before us. Therefore, I pray that you will enable us to come to terms with those things that are so important in making this choice. May we remember the specific things that Paul listed here in this fourth chapter of Philippians. Whatever is true, whatever is honest, whatever is right or just, whatever is pure, whatever is of good report, Lord, may we focus on these things that they might give us that excellence in life that can come only through that source. Regardless of the brokenness of the past, regardless of mistakes that were made, regardless of how bleak the future may seem, may we this very day claim the person of Christ and enter Him into every part of our life, whatever that may include. We place this before You in faith, and therefore we count on it, we stand on it, we depend on it. We pray believingly in the life of Christ, and because of His life for us, we bring before You these things in the name of our Savior Jesus. Amen.
2: 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Chuck reminded us that life is 10% what happens to us and 90% how we respond. Paganini played his greatest encore on one string. Viktor Frankl chose dignity in a concentration camp. And Johnny Erickson Tata found purpose paralyzed in her own bed. The secret in every case was an attitude anchored in God. But what happens when the fire isn't just around you, it's consuming you, when the one string you have left feels like it's about to snap? 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I'm Bill Meyer. 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
6: 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On today's episode, we want to continue our discussion on how to respond to a Hebrew Israelite, how to respond to a Hebrew Israelite. And for many of you, perhaps you have not heard of that name, that organization, but they are part of what we call the BRIC. And the BRIC is B-R-I-C. It stands for Black Religious Identity Cults, Black Religious Identity Cults. And before we dive into what they believe and how to respond to them, just want to remind everyone that our center of truth originates from God's word, which is the Bible. And in 2 Corinthians chapter 10, verses 4 through 5, Paul writes, "We live in this world, but we don't act like it's people or fight our battles with the weapons of this world. Instead, we use God's power that can destroy fortresses. We destroy arguments and every bit of pride that keeps anyone from knowing God. We capture people's thoughts and make them obedient to Christ." So this is a bold statement, and Paul is saying, sometimes it requires for us to engage in a battle starting from the mind, not from weaponry, not from artillery, but through the power of the Holy Spirit. We engage people intellectually. Sometimes it requires that. For some Christians, for some reason, they believe that using your intellect conflicts with our faith, and that's not true at all. Our intellect complements our faith. It doesn't supplant the faith, but it complements our faith. That's why God gave it to us. God gave us the ability to reason. This is why he said, come, let us reason together. So it's not a bad thing to allow God to use your mind to witness and to bring others to Christ. So for us to even come up with arguments, you got to use your mind. And in philosophy and logic, we talk about syllogisms. Syllogisms are sentences created in order to persuade, in order to argue your position. So using our mind is not a bad thing. And we need more Christians to to engage in correct thinking. And that's what logic does. But anyway, we want to start off by looking at the teachings of the Hebrew Israelites. Again, it's a subset of the black religious identity cults. It started off in the beginning with a gentleman named William Saunders Crowdy. He claimed to have received a vision from God in 1892, which led to his true religion of his people. So please keep in mind, many of these cults, they start off with a founder who received either a secret message, a secret revelation, or a subjective revelation that no one else can verify. So keep in mind that happens a lot in cults. They have a leader who claimed to have received a message, and most of the time it can't be vetted, it can't be analyzed. It's a secret message. It's a subjective message. Someone or something came to them and told them everybody else is wrong. Here is the true message for people. We see that in Islam, where Muhammad said that the angel Gabriel came to him in a cave and gave him the message that Allah was the only true God and everybody else was wrong. So again, keep an eye out for those tendencies when you have leaders that receive these subjective messages. So back to William Saunders Crowdy. He said he received a second vision from God to become a prophet based on Ezekiel 3, 1 and 9. And that's another tendency. They don't practice hermeneutics. Many of these leaders twist up scriptures to benefit their own cause. And without proper training in hermeneutics, they falsely or misinterpret several passages. So Crowder said he was commanded to start the Church of God and the Saints of Christ. He claimed that God called him to gather the 10 lost tribes of Israel and lead them to the truth of the Sabbath. He claimed that the lost tribes were to practice the Sabbath, the Passover, the Hebrew calendar, and the Ten Commandments. According to Crowdy, the 10 lost tribes of Israel were black people, not the modern Jews. So already we see that it's a theology based on racism. It's a theology based on the outer man, where God deals with the inner man. These cults, especially the black cults, they deal with the exterior, where God is dealing with the interior. God is the one that made us what color we are going to be. And our position in life is not based on your color, it's based on your character. So God wants to save all colors, not just black people. God wants to save all nationalities, not just black people. So heaven is going to be multicultural. And God's kingdom is multicultural. So just because you have a dark skin, a dark hue, doesn't necessarily mean that you're righteous. For all have sinned and come short of the glory of God, Romans 3:23. So any theology, let me put it this way, any theology based on race doesn't come from God. God's message is for all people, not just some people. So William Saunders Crowdy said Jesus was black. He claims that the original people of Israel were black. He claimed he was one of the first to use the phrase black is beautiful. He had about 37,000 members in 1930. So again, if God wanted us to know how Jesus really looked, he would have told us. There are many people who go back to Daniel and talks about his skin being a bronze, so and his eyes red and hair full of wool. So if you desire the most accurate description of Christ, that's as close as you can get. But again, that's an apocalyptic literature. Is that how Jesus really looked? We don't know. We don't know. But in serving Jesus, it's not based on what he looks like. It's based on his teachings. When we see him, it says there's no comeliness that will gain favor for us, meaning we're going to see him as he was, as he left in a glorified body, but faces marred to remind us of what he did for us. Then the next person for Hebrew Israelites is Rabbi Wentworth Arthur Matthew. And his teaching was that blacks were the original Jews. He said white people came from a lost Jewish tribe called the Khazars. And the Khazar Empire existed in the area of Russia from 8th to 10th century. So, again, he's promoting race over grace. Rabbi Wentworth Arthur Matthew also taught the blacks were to follow the Ashkenazi Judaism. Ashkenazi were Jews who settled by the Rhine River in Germany in the Middle Ages. They recognized ancient Jewish observances such as the Passover. And again, his teaching said that they used Jewish prayer books, the Torah and the Talmud. They rejected the major teachings of Christianity, many of the major teachings of Christianity. Then came Ben Ami Ben Israel. And he taught in his teachings, he claimed to have received a vision from the angel Gabriel. Here we go again with these visions, these secret subjective visions that nobody else saw. He was told to lead the biblical Israelites, African Americans, back to the promised land. That was his revelation that he received. And let me say this. In my estimation, and many apologists agree with this position, all cults come from satanic influences, meaning that many of these leaders claim to have experiences. They claim to have visions. They claim to have revelations. And we know these revelations are not coming from God because of the message that they receive. So if the Bible tells us, Jesus himself saying that a house divided cannot stand, then God is not going to give any revelation, any message that contradicts the rest of his words, the rest of scripture. Why would God give a revelation that conflicts with the previous revelation? God wouldn't do that. So if God is not the one responsible for the revelation, then it has to be Satan. It has to be the father of lies. It has to be the deceptor. It has to be Diablo. And in the same way that Jesus even tried to misconstrue the word of God towards Jesus during the time of temptation, he's doing the same thing over and over again through these cult leaders. So please be mindful that Satan is behind a lot of these cults, and Satan is influencing a lot of their theology, and we must fight them spiritually. We have the truth, so we must fight the devil with the truth. We must resist him, and the Bible says when we resist, he will flee. So again, Ben Ami Ben Israel, he claimed to have received a vision from the angel Gabriel, which is interesting because Muhammad said he received a vision from angel Gabriel, but here we have two conflicting messages. So it's not the angel Gabriel, it's Satan himself, the father of lies. So Ben Ami Ben Israel claimed, or he taught, that he was to lead the biblical Israelites, who he thinks are African Americans or black people, back to the promised land. In 1967, he led 350 blacks to Liberia in order to establish a black Jewish community. So he's trying to create a black utopia. And again, you can have a homogeneous group. You can have a monolithic group. You can have a group that have the same skin color, have the same culture, but it doesn't address the issue of sin. Just because you have a community of the same type of people doesn't mean you're not going to have people that lie. It doesn't mean you're not going to have people that commit murder. It doesn't mean you're not going to have people that commit adultery. It doesn't mean you're not going to have people that are idolaters. It doesn't mean that you're not going to have people that are envious. So even though you may establish a community of a homogenous group or a monolithic culture, it doesn't address the issue of sin. And to address or properly address the issue of sin, you have to go by Jesus Christ. It is Christ, the blood of Christ, that deals with sin, that addresses sin. The blood of Jesus Christ deals with transgressions. It deals with accountability towards God. He's the only one that justifies us. So anybody else, anything else outside of Jesus Christ will not address sin properly. Then the next major leader in the Hebrew Israelite is Rabbi Capers Fanai. And he taught that blacks were the original Jews. The white people came from a lost Jewish tribe called the Khazars. Blacks were to follow Ashkenazi Judaism. And he was influenced also by Rabbi Matthew. So what are their theological dispositions or theological beliefs in unison, meaning what are the unified major teachings of the Hebrew Israelites? Let's look at it. First of all, we see that they practice bad hermeneutics. In Deuteronomy 28:25, it's one of their favorite passages, Deuteronomy 28:25, Deuteronomy 28:37, Deuteronomy 28:48, and Deuteronomy 28:68, as well as Lamentations 5 and 10 and Acts 4 and 12. Let's look at Isaiah 28 and 13. Isaiah 28 and 13. One of their favorite phrases and the expressions that the Hebrew Israelites use when you're trying to promote sound doctrine, they will default to this phrase, precept upon precept and line by line. Precept upon precept and line by line. These phrases are derived from Isaiah 28:13, which reads as follows. So this is their hermeneutical suggestion or their hermeneutical method. Precept upon precept and line by line. But the problem with the Hebrew Israelite is they're not contextual. The way they interpret scripture when they say precept upon precept is based on eisegesis. They already have in their mind what they want that passage to mean. So when they go to that Bible passage, they're imposing their prior beliefs into the passage. And the Isaiah 28:13 reads like this, but the word of the Lord was unto them precept upon precept, precept upon precept, line upon line, line upon line, here a little and there a little, they might go and fall backward and be broken and snared and taken. And you may be asking yourself, what does that mean? So when we look at it, Isaiah is talking about how they ridiculed the prophet. They ridiculed the prophet and the people didn't want to hear God's message. And as a result, they were mocking the prophet by saying he's only concerned or his message is rooted in this reality of the word of the Lord being upon him, precept upon precept, line upon line, here a little and there a little. So there was mocking God's prophet for actually using that methodology to preach a message that was not popular. It didn't have anything to do with black people or their plight. And another one is Deuteronomy 28:68. And it says, and the Lord shall bring thee into Egypt again with ships by the way whereof I spake unto thee. Thou shalt see it no more again, and there you shall be sold unto your enemies for bondmen and bondswomen, and no man shall buy you. They interpret this part of Deuteronomy 28:68, where it says, and the Lord shall bring thee into Egypt again with ships. They believe that this is referring to black people. not the Hebrew and the people of Israel who come from a Semitic line. They believe that this refers to black people who come from a Hamitic line, and it's incorrect interpretation. Their hermeneutics are awful. So Hebrew Israelite believe the name Egypt means slavery, and the word for ships references the transatlantic slave trade. And it, not only is this historically wrong, that's not the the proper definition of Egypt. So again, their hermeneutics are very off, and they miss the mark constantly. The Jewish historian Josephus wrote about the fulfillment of Deuteronomy 28:68 in 70 AD. Josephus wrote the following. He said, but of the young men, Fronto, Caesar's friend, chose out the tallest and the most beautiful and reserved them for the triumph. And as for the rest of the multitude that were above 17 years old, he put them into the bonds and set them to the Egyptian mine. So these are talking about Jews. Not African Americans, not Negroes. It's not talking about those of the Hamitic line. These are Jews of the Semitic line. And you can read that in Flavius Josephus, complete works of Josephus. Additional doctrinal beliefs before we run out of time. Salvation, Hebrew Israelites believe salvation is attained by keeping of the law, the Sabbath, the feast, the diets, etc. They also believe primarily in the King James Version of the Bible. They reject all other translations. And some even reject Jesus as the Messiah, while others believe Jesus saved them to become the true Hebrew Israelites. So this is a very confused organization. Additional doctrinal beliefs, they despise ethnic Africans because they believe blacks are Hebrews. This is why they changed their name. So they are ethnic Africans who know better and know that their history is not that of Hebraism or Judaism. So they are upset with these ethnic Africans. And they also believe Jesus is the son of Yah, Y-A-H, but not divine. And some Hebrew Israelites believe white people can enter heaven, but as slaves only. They reject the doctrine of the Trinity. They also believe that the Holy Spirit is the law or impersonal force of God, which is very similar to how the Jehovah Witnesses believe or characterize the Holy Spirit. They believe there's no heaven and no hell. Well, that's very John Lennon-ish. John Lennon in his writing or his song say, imagine there's no heaven and no hell. And he was a skeptic anyway. He was not a believer. Hebrew Israelites also say blacks and Native Americans and Hispanics are also true Israelites. And you may be asking yourself, how can Native Americans and Hispanics be included in this theology? It's because they have darker color. They have a hue that's close to African Americans. Now, they also believe hell and heaven is not real. They once believed in the 400-year prophecy that Yah would come and get rid of the Kazani, and that did not happen. So how do we respond, again, to many of these false doctrinal beliefs? Some Hebrew Israelites teach that one can only be saved if you use the original name of Jesus, the original Hebrew name of Jesus. They claim that that name is Yahshua ben Yah, which means the son of Yah. They cite Acts 4:12 and John 3:18. So the main thing is the name has to connect to the reference. And we must identify Jesus by what the Bible says to identify him by, not other secular names. The teachings that all black people are Israelites is both biblically and scientifically false. How can you prove that all black people are Israelites? It's not, it has not been scientific proven. Yes, you do have some black people that have some Semitic DNA, and they are Semites, meaning that they have dark hues. But not all black people come from a Semitic bloodline. a response to the Black Hebrew theology. There's neither Jew nor Gentile, neither slave nor free, nor is there male and female, for you are all one in Christ Jesus. Galatians 3:28. So in God's kingdom, it doesn't matter if you're black or white. Doesn't matter if you're male or female. Doesn't matter what culture you come from. Doesn't matter what language you speak. Doesn't matter what color you are. Jesus welcomes you. Hebrew Israelite reject the Trinity, and that's a major Christian doctrine. So we know that they have the wrong God. They reject the divinity of Christ, and they have the wrong Jesus. So we know just from their doctrine that they're not going to make into the kingdom unless they accept the real Jesus and the real gospel. Now, my recommendation to you, if you're interested in witnessing to the Hebrew Israelites, try your best to not witness to them or try to witness to them when there's more than one. Their methodology is to shout over you. Their methodology is to intimidate you with their group members. They bounce off each other, and they gain momentum by all of them shouting and trying to argue you down. They're not willing to listen. But if the Holy Spirit touched your heart to engage, then you listen to the Holy Spirit. But I pray that this episode has been edifying to you, that you may be able to use the tools to share the gospel of Jesus Christ to the Hebrew Israelites and other people. Please continue to pray as we pray for you. God bless.
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9: I'm Pastor Chris of Arden Church in Sacramento. And God, I just pray for us today. God, I pray that you would move powerfully where we're at, God, where we live and work and play. God, that you would give us the courage to impact our city. God, I pray for those who are around us, those who may be seeking you. God, would you give us courage to reach those people? God, I just pray for those today who just may be struggling, who are down and out and just can't see through. God, I just pray for courage and strength, Lord, that you would move powerfully today. God, would today be a day that we even just remember your goodness and your grace? And we thank you for all that you've done, Jesus. We praise you that you are God and that we are not. Jesus, we love you and praise you. In your name, amen.
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16: And this inheritance can never perish, never be stained, never fade, and is secured to us and we to it. And Peter says, I don't care what your physical circumstance, I don't care what your earthly condition, you ought to praise God for that.
17: Welcome to Grace to You Weekend, the Bible teaching ministry of John MacArthur. I'm your host, Phil Johnson. Several years ago, one of the most popular athletes in professional sports said that even after winning multiple championships, earning tens of millions of dollars, playing a game he loves, he admitted, there's got to be more than this. He had all the wealth and fame he had ever dreamed of, but it hadn't brought him the satisfaction he craved. Now, a testimony like that should resonate with you if you're a Christian. It confirms what the Bible says. Even the best this world can offer won't bring ultimate fulfillment. So what does promise ultimate joy and deliver every time? Consider that as we continue John MacArthur's study called Our Great Salvation. And now with today's lesson, here's John.
16: Stephen Charnock, writing in that great classic on the existence and attributes of God, said, regeneration is a universal change of the whole man. It is as large in renewing us as sin was in defacing us. Regeneration. What's the result of it? The result of it is we are born again to a living hope. A living hope. What does he mean by this? Well, a hope which is perpetually alive, a hope which has a quality of life. You say, why does he say that? In contrast to the hope of men, which is always a dying or a dead hope. You realize, don't you, that all hope that men and women have in other than Jesus Christ is a dead or dying hope. The world knows only dying hopes. At best, all the hopes and dreams of men will die when they die, if they haven't died long before. That's why the scripture says, if in this world only we have hope, we are of all men most what? Miserable. You're a miserable person if your only hope is in this world, because it'll all die. They all die. Death cuts the nerve of all hope. But we have an undying hope. We have a living hope. A hope that never dies. A hope that comes to complete, total, final, glorious, eternal fulfillment. That is our hope. A hope, as Peter says it in 2 Peter 3:13, for a new heaven and a new earth in which righteousness dwells. That's our hope, an eternal hope. That is the hope that sustains us. That is the hope that God in His wonderful grace and through His marvelous promise will fulfill. And that's what causes Paul to say, for to me to live is Christ and to die is what? Is gain. How can it be gain to die? How can that possibly be true? Because then your hope becomes reality. To die is gain, to gain the glorious sight of God, to gain the glorified presence of Jesus Christ, to gain the full and uninterrupted and unhindered fellowship and enjoyment of God, Christ, the Holy Spirit, angels, and saints. Death is gained because we gain a room in heaven's glorious splendor. And death is gained because we gain the unreserved and full fellowship and service that God designed us for. To die is gain because we gain the perfection of eternal holiness, eternal perfection, eternal righteousness, freedom from sin. To die is gain because we gain the royalty, the honor, the glory of heaven. We gain the pleasures that are at thy right hand forevermore. And so William Garnall says that death is not something that a Christian fears. In fact, he says, hope is the saint's shroud, wherein he wraps himself when he lays his body down to sleep in death. Hope. Hope for the resurrection of the spirit. Hope for the resurrection of the body. And what has given us that hope? Back to verse 3. It's through the resurrection of Jesus Christ out from the dead. The means then of our receiving this inheritance is the new birth, which gives us this living hope in the coming of that inheritance, and that hope is built on the resurrection of Jesus Christ from the dead. John 14:19, Jesus said, because I live, you shall live also. Jesus said, I am the resurrection and the life. And what a wonderful thing. He then proved it by raising Lazarus from the dead to demonstrate that indeed he was. And he said, whosoever believes in me shall never die. In 1 Corinthians chapter 15, the great resurrection chapter, in verse 17, it says, if Christ has not been raised, your faith is worthless. You are still in your sins. That's it. And even if you hoped in Christ in this life and that was it, you're damned. But Christ came through the grave and took the key and unlocked the door of the treasure house of hope. The resurrection of Christ then is the crown of His atoning work. He shows us that He in His death has canceled the sins of the world, satisfied the righteousness of God, conquered death, and thus our hope is a living hope. He came out from among the dead to give to us the same incorruptible life that we might have a living hope, a hope that never dies. And all of that is ours through the new birth, through regeneration, the transforming power of God. So the inheritance then has as its source God, as its motive mercy, as its means new birth. Let's look at its nature. This is so wonderful. Verse 4 says, we will through the new birth obtain the inheritance, which is three things, imperishable, undefiled, and unfading. This causes us great joy to know that we have an inheritance which, first of all, is imperishable. Imperishable. Aphthartos means basically not corruptible, not subject to passing away, or not liable to decay or passing away. But beyond that, it has been used in secular language, secular Greek, to speak of a very interesting concept, and that is to refer to something that was unravaged by an invading army. Unravaged by an invading army. That's an interesting thought. If you take that thought back to the Old Testament, you will remember that when God gave to Israel their inheritance was the land of Canaan. Do you remember that? The land of Canaan was the inheritance of Israel. I will give you this land, the land that flows with milk and honey and so forth. They had then an earthly inheritance. But many, many, many times, that earthly inheritance, Canaan, was plundered by invading armies, plundered by enemies, ravaged by enemies. And there may be a sense in which that word is enriched to us if you understand it in that kind of connection. That the Old Testament inheritance, the land of Canaan, an earthly inheritance given to Israel, was plundered and ravaged and devastated and destroyed and leveled. But you have an inheritance that will never be ravaged, plundered, devastated. It's imperishable. A fortune that can't be spent, and so it can't be diminished. A treasure that can never be taken, stolen, robbed, plundered. You see, that's exactly what Jesus had in mind in Matthew 6 when he said, lay your treasure up in heaven where moth and rust doth not corrupt and thieves do not break through and steal. Put the treasure where it is safe, where it is imperishable. Listen, there's no place on this world where you can do that. You think you're covered? You got your treasure over here and over there, and you've got your goods and your bank accounts and your bonds and your stocks and certificates and whatever else you're storing it up. It's all perishable. And if it happens to survive this world until you die, it'll all perish when you die because you won't be able to claim any of it. But the treasure that God has given us in the eternal inheritance of salvation, yet to be revealed in the last time as our full and final glorious salvation, is a treasure that will never be ravaged by an enemy, will never be touched by an invading army, will never be taken by a thief, will never be moth-eaten or rusted. Can't be touched. Second word is undefiled. Amantas means unstained, unpolluted, unstained with sin, evil, decay. Everything in this world is defiled. Everything in this world is stained. Everything in this world has been touched by sin. Everything in this world, do you get this, is defective. Everything. Everything fails. That's why the Bible says in Romans 8, the whole creation groans, waiting for its adoption, waiting for the glorious manifestation of the sons of God. The creation is stained. It is defiled. There is moral leprosy that has corrupted everything in this world. I mean everything. We live in a polluted world. We breathe infested and infected air, and we transmit it to everything we touch. And the pollution isn't smog, and the infection isn't AIDS. It's sin. It's sin. All earthly inheritance is defiled. But there is an inheritance that is not. All the best of this earth is dung, rubbish, manure, to Paul, but not that treasure which is the righteousness of Jesus Christ, he says in Philippians 3:7-9. That's an inheritance that is not stained and not defiled in any way. How wonderful. Where's your focus? Where's your treasure? The third term he uses is one word, unfading. The New American translates it will not fade away. It's the word unfading. It's basically used of flowers that decay, that wither and die. And it suggests to us here that we have an inheritance that will never lose its supernatural beauty. It'll never fade. It'll never grow old. You see, the kingdom of heaven has no decaying elements. It has no sin. Nothing perishes. Nothing is defiled. And nothing fades away. All the strokes of time can't touch it because it's in a timeless place. All the taint of sin can't touch it because it's in a sinless place. Peter says that when the chief shepherd shall appear, we will receive a crown of glory that is unfading, unfading. Oh, how wonderful, how wonderful. Because of our inheritance, which can never be corrupted and never be defiled and never fade away, Peter says we ought to rejoice. We ought to bless God. We ought to adore God. The last point that Peter makes, and a rich one, is the security of our inheritance. You know, you'd say to yourself, well, it would be wonderful if we could enjoy this inheritance. if we could really rejoice and bless God, but I'm afraid we might lose it. How do we know we won't lose it? How do we know that somebody won't come and take it? How do we know that it can't be plundered or stolen? Peter wants to answer that. He wants us to enjoy the inheritance without that fear. So in verse 4, at the end of the verse, he says, reserved in heaven for you. Did you get that? Somebody might say, you know, somebody else might get this. What happens if under this persecution and under this hostility and under this rejection and under the difficulties of the time in which I'm living, what happens if I somehow fall into sin and I forfeit this and somebody else gets it? And so Peter says it is reserved in heaven for you. Wonderful. The word reserved means to guard. It's guarded in heaven. And the already existing inheritance is presently under guard in heaven, presently being and continually being guarded for you. Wow. And where is it being guarded? In heaven. Is that a safe place? That's the safest place there is. Safest place there is. That's the place where moth and rust doth not corrupt and where thieves do not break through and steal, Jesus said. That's the safest place there is. Heaven will never know any invasion. Heaven will never know any spoiling of its treasure. Heaven will never know any laying waste, any defacing of its beauty. Heaven will never have armies tramping into it to fight against its inhabitants. Heaven will never experience some coming and taking away its glories as booty. Not heaven. The treasure is secure. And somebody's going to say, yeah, but I know the treasure's secure, but how secure am I? Maybe I could blow it. There are some, you know, who teach you can lose your salvation and somebody else gets the whole thing. Maybe I can lose it. So he says, it's reserved in heaven for you who are protected by the power of God. Not only is the treasure guarded, but you're protected. Isn't that wonderful? You're protected. I'm protected? Yeah. What am I protected by? The power of God. The omnipotence of God, the sovereign, almighty power of God. You don't have to fear. Beloved, we might as well rejoice. You understand that? You might as well rejoice. Nobody can steal your treasure, and nobody can disqualify you from receiving it. You say, don't I have any part in this at all? What if I just turn my back and curse God and walk away? Well, let's look what the verse says. Who are protected by the power of God through faith. That's your part. God works that in you. Your continued faith in God and Christ is the evidence of God's keeping work. God didn't save you apart from faith, and God doesn't keep you apart from faith. When God saved you, He energized that faith in you, and as He keeps you, He energizes that faith. Faith is kindled and preserved and made strong by grace alone. Even the faith is by grace. Grace, he says, reaches into the heart and the soul and works spiritual effects. Boy, that's wonderful. So that while you have on the one hand, God in His power, shutting the lion's mouths and protecting Daniel, you have Daniel's faith at its peak. The two always go together. They always go together. The protection of omnipotent power and the perseverance of faith. It isn't apart from faith, it's through faith. So that the true believer is not only protected by God, but is given a sustaining, persevering faith. As I said before, you weren't saved apart from faith, and you aren't kept apart from faith. You were saved through faith, and you are kept through faith. That's why it's so ludicrous for people to say you can be a Christian even if you don't believe. Not so. God doesn't protect you through sovereign act independent of anything that you do. He saves you through sovereign act by activating by grace your faith, so that you continue to believe. Beloved, what has God given to us?

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1: Did you ever wonder how God feels about us? Is he irritated? Is he angry? Well, here's what Jesus said. God so loved the people of the world that he gave his only son, that whoever believes in Jesus will not perish, but instead have eternal life.
0: Today's word of encouragement is presented by Mosley Collins Injury Lawyers, 916-ALL-4s for legal help.
2: Earth, which has given us this living hope based on the resurrection of Jesus Christ out from the dead. And this inheritance can never perish, never be stained, never fade, and is secured to us and we to it. And Peter says, I don't care what your physical circumstance, I don't care what your earthly condition, you ought to praise God for that. You ought to bless God for that. May our hearts do that very thing. Let's pray together. Forgive us, Lord, for taking for granted that reality for which we will spend eternity in constant praise. Lord God, how this shows us the sinfulness of our own hearts. Thank you for unmasking that. Give us a new compulsion to live in the heavenlies, to invest in eternity, to long to be with you, and to endure anything in this life, for the sufferings here are certainly not worthy to be compared with the glory which shall be ours in that day when we see Christ face to face. In Jesus' name, amen.
3: 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John's current series is titled Our Great Salvation. Well, John made it clear today, your inheritance as a believer is secure. Obviously, it's comforting to know an inheritance is awaiting and can't be taken away. But perhaps you find yourself wishing that you knew more specifics about your heavenly inheritance, as well as what to expect at the moment of death. I talked about that with John in studio not long ago. Here's what he said.
4: Yeah, I think it was Woody Allen who said, I don't mind dying, I just don't want to be there when it happens. You will be there when it happens.
3: Yeah.
4: So yeah, you'll have an eyewitness account to give for all eternity on your death. I think that part of the lack of interest in heaven is the ignorance on heaven.
3: Hmm.
4: I don't hear this much. I don't know when the last time I heard a preacher preach on heaven. There are a few books that have been around over the last years.
3: Yeah, you have one.
4: Yeah, but you don't hear much about it. And look, this is where we're all headed. Look, I can go back to the days when Patricia and I were going to take a long-awaited vacation, and we'd stack up brochures just to look at what the brochures said and photographs to fill our hearts with anticipation for wherever we're going to go. The Bible will do that for you with regard to heaven. If you don't have the enthusiasm that Paul had when he said, far better depart and be with Christ, then you don't understand heaven. So to help you with that, we have developed a booklet titled The Truth About Heaven. It's free to anyone who would like a copy. No need to settle for fictional accounts of heaven, supposedly from people who went there and came back. No need to be ignorant. The Bible says a lot more than you might think. If you're a Christian, you need to know what is being prepared for you in the presence of the Lord. The title again, The Truth About Heaven. It will take you all the way from the apocalyptic visions of heaven in the book of Ezekiel to those in the book of Revelation, giving you the composite clear picture, one that you probably have never had, of the glorious realities of our future home. Along the way, this booklet dispels popular myths about heaven and clearly spells out the only way that you can get there, through faith in the saving work of Christ. If you want a copy, just ask us.
3: That's right, friend. You don't need to be ignorant about the glorious future for you if you're a believer in Christ. I encourage you to ask for John's booklet, The Truth About Heaven. 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

0: 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Now for our entire staff, I'm Phil Johnson. 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You'll find it on DirecTV Channel 378. And then be here next week as we continue John MacArthur's study called Our Great Salvation with another half hour of unleashing God's truth one verse at a time on Grace to You Weekend.
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4: I'm Pastor Ian of Cordova Church in Sacramento, and God, I just pray for this city. I just pray for the work that you're doing here. I pray for the good people that you've put here to gather together in your name. Let us hear you, Lord. Let us wait on you. Let us listen to you, and then let us love you. And out of that love, let us love this city. Let us love the communities that we are in, our families, our workplaces, our neighborhoods. Lord, you've given us work to do, and you are making that call clear. Lord, I pray for those that are hurting, that are broken, that are hungry in this community. Let us be your hands and feet. Let us notice them and let us love them with your love. Lord, we thank you for the work that you have done, the faithfulness that you have given us to remind us who you are. Let us know your name. Amen.
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7: This is Hugh Hewitt for townhall.com. The Islamic Republic is reeling as summer closes. Operation Economic Outcast is squeezing an already flustered and failing regime. As that regime grows increasingly desperate, there are warnings that Iran may well be considering one or even many October surprise attacks on Israel, the United States, or anywhere that its weapons or terrorists can reach. America's military is certainly prepared, but the public ought to be braced too. Aging revolutionaries in Tehran, whose dreams and fantasies lie in ruins around them, are unlikely to surrender power and go quietly into exile. So the idea of a grand gesture through suicidal attacks has to appeal to the remnants of the once powerful but now nearly spent regime. Fanatics with nothing to lose pose a specific kind of threat, and it's not a rational one. Americans should support President Trump, the efforts of Operation Economic Outcast, and the military as the Islamic Republic plays out its last few desperate moves. I'm Hugh Hewitt.
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0: Learning about Jesus eventually brings each one of us to a crossroads moment. Which way will we turn? Today on Truth for Life Weekend, we'll explore the options and the consequences. Alistair Begg is teaching from chapter 9 in John's Gospel, beginning with verse 39.
1: We have spent, obviously, the vast majority of time looking at the incident concerning the healing of the man born blind. This man was awakened to the fact of his spiritual blindness. He might have thought that his greatest need in life was in order to have his physical sight restored, which of course Jesus had done. But when all is said and done, Jesus seeks him out in order to ask him a question, the question that is found in verse 35, "Do you believe in the Son of Man?" And the response of the man is eager. He is genuinely interested. "Who is he, sir?" the man asks. "Tell me so that I may believe in him." And he stands in direct contrast to the Pharisees who refused to see what was right before their noses. They were the ones who claimed to have the sight, but they were in fact the ones who were blind to the truth. They regard themselves as the guides of the blind. You can read that in Romans 2. They regard themselves as a light that shines to those in the darkness. They regard themselves as instructors of the foolish. Paul mentions all of that when he is arguing to the point in Romans 3 where he says, "And so the whole world is accountable before God, whether you are a Gentile coming from that background or whether you are a Jew feeling yourself to be the custodians of all of this truth." And so it makes their question all the more striking, doesn't it? One can almost hear the sneer on their faces. What, are we blind too? Sense the smugness of their tone, catch a flavor of the derision directed at Jesus. You can just see this. You know that horrible feeling when you're in a room somewhere and everybody else thinks they're in the know and they ask a question and they just are dissing you and they look at one another like, you know, and you just feel so small and so impoverished by it all. That's what they're doing. Or they're looking at one another going, so we're blind too, are we, Jesus? Yeah. But blind they were. So blind, they didn't know how blind they were. They're like the man in Luke 18. Remember the wonderful parable Jesus tells of the Pharisee and the tax collector. And to those confident in their own righteousness and who look down on everybody else, Luke says in Luke 18, Jesus told a story. Context is clear, isn't it? To those who were confident in their own righteousness, to people who were sure they could see, to people who were dead certain that they were not the blind people, to those who were confident in their own righteousness and looked down on everybody else, all those poor people who can't see, Jesus told a parable. There were two men went up to the temple to pray. One was a Pharisee and the other a tax collector. The people nudging one another. Here we go. Good guy, bad guy. The classic Jesus story. There's a good fellow and a bad fellow. I wonder what this one's about. And the Pharisee stood up and prayed about himself. "God, I thank you. I'm not like other men. Robbers, evildoers, adulterers, like this tax collector here. After all, I fast twice a week. I give a tenth of all I get." People would be going, "That's pretty good. Pretty good. Giving him marks out of 10. Jesus said, "But the tax collector stood at a distance. He would not even look up to heaven, but he beat his breast and said, 'God, have mercy on me, a sinner.'" And then the sting in the tail. Jesus says, "I tell you that this man, the tax collector, went home justified before God. For everyone who exalts himself, like the Pharisees, who think they can see, will be humbled. And whoever humbles himself will be exalted." Do you remember the Simeon statement now, holding the baby in his arms? What did he say? "This child is destined for the falling and rising of many in Israel. Until a man or a woman falls at the feet of Jesus and says, 'I am a blind man, I am a blind woman,' they will never rise to see." As long as we sit in the supercilious perspective of the religious formalist declaring, "You know, I have been around church for a long time. My uncle Jim gave me a Bible when we were married. I, I know that because I saw it just the other day. I hadn't seen it for years, but I know it's somewhere. You know, that all that kind of thing. I'm so glad that I don't need to trust in Jesus. I'm so glad that I'm like the Pharisee in this story. I'm not like other men. And actually, I've really upped my contribution since I came here as well, although I don't expect you to know much about that. Jesus turns the whole thing on its head. Oh, you're not suggesting that we're blind, are you, Jesus? You see, our response to Jesus shows what we think of ourselves. And our response to Jesus shows what we think of Jesus. And what they think of Jesus is just actually that he is deluded, that he's a madman, that he's demon-possessed. We saw that before. It comes again in chapter 10. Why listen to him, they said. He's demon-possessed and raving mad. And that, for me, is one of the great and intriguing things. How it is that people continue to come and listen to the Bible being preached, and actually you've already made your decision concerning Jesus. You've decided that Jesus was either deluded or he was deceitful. Unless you move from one of those two positions to acknowledge that he is who he is, that he is the light of the world, and that those who follow him will not walk in darkness, then you walk out into a darkness that is just completely utter darkness. Now look at how Jesus answers. Verse 39, there's a division. Verse 40, there's a question. And verse 41, there's an answer. The answer that he gives is a puzzling answer. It's certainly not an easy little verse, is it? They were probably expecting Jesus to say, yes, you are a blind bunch, or no, of course you're not blind. You're the Pharisees. You have all the news strapped around your wrists and fastened on your forehead. You've got all the Old Testament scriptures right there, right at your hand. And they probably expected either a yes or a no. But instead of doing that, he does what he does so often. That is, he just reaches in and twists their noses a little bit by responding in what is a paradoxical fashion. Now, let me just quote to you a Phillips paraphrase of this verse, because I think it will help us get the sense of it. Phillips paraphrases verse 41, which here reads, "If you were blind, you would not be guilty of sin, but now that you claim you can see, your guilt remains." It's like a really bad riddle, isn't it? You can say it to yourself 15 times in a row and still not get it. But listen to how Phillips does it. "If you were blind," returned Jesus, "nobody could blame you. But as you insist, we can see your guilt remains." If you were blind, you couldn't be held accountable for your ignorance. That's what he's saying. But since you insist, you can see your guilt remains. Now, if you think about it, these folks, of all folks, knew the characteristics of the Messiah who was to come. They were the ones who searched the scriptures. They were the ones who paid attention to the prophetic passages. They knew Isaiah 42. They knew that one of the characteristics of the Messiah when he came was that he would open the eyes of the blind. He would release captives. He would set people free from dungeons. And this has happened right in front of them. Jesus, in setting the man to see physically, has revealed the fact that he is the only one who can bring spiritual sight. That he has provided, as John says, one of the signs, evidence, so that people might believe that Jesus is the Christ, i.e., that they might believe that Jesus is the Messiah, that they might believe that all of the messianic prophecies have been fulfilled in this man, and that by believing they might have life in his name. And this has happened in front of them. The man has said to them, "Your unbelief is more remarkable than my cure. Because we know that only God can do this. There is no record of anybody doing this," he says. "God does this." And before their very eyes, Jesus has done what God alone can do. If they'd been without any understanding of spiritual things, then, of course, there wouldn't have been blameworthy. But because they have a knowledge of this stuff, they're culpable because they are unwilling to see beyond the horizon, as it were, of the Old Testament. And their condemnation lay in the fact that although they knew what they knew and claimed to see as well as they did, they failed to recognize God's Son when he came. Fulfilling what we read in the prologue, he came to his own, and his own received him not. But to as many as received him, who believed in his name, to them he gave the power to become the sons of God. Now, what makes this so staggeringly telling, loved ones, is this: that their sin remains because until they admit to their true blindness and come into the light, there is no hope for comfort or forgiveness. And what is true of them is true of each of us this morning. Let me say two things as we move to a close on this. There is absolutely no hope for those of us who are wise in our own eyes. There is no hope for those of us who are wise in our own eyes. Solomon puts it in Proverbs 26:12. Do you see a man wise in his own eyes? There is more hope for a fool than for him. That's why the prophet says, let not the wise man boast in his wisdom. Well, I'm a PhD. I did nuclear physics as an undergraduate and da-da-da-da-da. Good. Bring that gargantuan brain and all that gray matter and bow it down before the Lord of the universe. No, I refuse to. Okay. Let not the wise man boast in his wisdom, or the strong man boast in his strength. You know, I'm X years old and I can still do X number of push-ups and sit-ups and run 47 times around the block and everything else. Well, that's terrific. Bring your body as a living sacrifice to the God who made you and offer yourself in service to him. No, I don't want to do that. Okay. Let not the strong man boast in his strength. And let not the rich man boast in his riches. You know, I've done very, very well, and I can get into most clubs, and I travel extensively, and I have a home here and a home there. Is your home built on rock, or is it built on sand? I don't know. This would be a good time to find out. There is no hope for those of us who are wise in our own eyes. And there is no cure for people who reject the only cure there is. There is no cure for people who reject the only cure there is. There's an inherent logic in this, loved ones. If Jesus Christ is Lord, if Jesus is the person he claimed to be, then his exclusive claims with his expansive invitations drive us to the inevitability of a conclusion which is reacted to vociferously in contemporary America and in the West in particular. There is no cure. I was reading Macbeth again this week, looking for something, and for two reasons, actually. The first was this. When I thought about the nature of a cure, my mind went immediately to Lady Macbeth in the sleepwalking scene, when she is convinced of the fact that the blood that was on the daggers is still on her hands. And if you remember, she moves in the darkness of the night, talking to herself, longing for the spots to be out of her hands, recognizing that despite all of her physical washings, she cannot get it out. All the perfumes of Arabia could not get rid of this stuff, she says. And she's driving herself almost insane, and she's driving her king husband completely nuts along with her. And so he does exactly what you would expect him to do. He takes her to the doctor, and he says to the doctor, quote, "Cure her of that. Canst thou not minister to a mind diseased? Pluck from the memory a rooted sorrow? Raise out the written troubles of the brain, and with some sweet oblivious antidote, cleave the stuffed bosom of that perilous stuff which weighs upon her heart." The doctor says, therein the patient must minister to himself. Sorry, no can do. And then he says, more needs she the divine than the physician. More needs she the divine than the physician. I would not be at all surprised if there are not those who today sitting listening to me on one side of this great divide as the bell is about to ring for us in the conclusion of this sermon are not exactly as in Lady Macbeth's position. Oh, the circumstance may not be bloody daggers, but it may be a myriad things. And all of your external washings and all of your endeavors and all of your perfumes and everything that you've tried have left you absolutely hopeless. Let me tell you, there is no cure when you reject the only cure there is. He breaks the power of canceled sin and he sets the prisoner free. He is Jesus, sovereign Lord of the universe. He has demonstrated it in the transformation of this blind man. He has confronted him with his need of spiritual sight. He has opened up a door of opportunity to the religious formalists, and they sneered in their response. You're not saying we're blind, are you? And so here we are, and the division bell sounds again. The question is, will you respond by coming into the light, admitting your blindness, casting yourself on his mercy, and as a result find yourself seeing and saved? Or will you refuse to come to the light, claiming to hang on to your own personal sense of illumination? If you take the latter route, you go out into a darkness in which no light will ever shine. Who would be foolish enough to say such things to an intelligent group like this? Well, of course, if I couldn't turn you to the Bible and point you to Jesus, you should just chase me completely out of town. And you are sensible people, and you need to figure this out. But here's the deal. The division bell sounds. Go to your appropriate lobby. Where are you going? With a yes vote for Jesus or a no vote for Jesus? There's no abstentions. An abstention is a no. A maybe is a no. I'll get back to it is a no. Now, that's why the Bible always says, today, if you hear his voice, do not harden your hearts. Why? It is a call of God's mercy, because on another day, you may not hear his voice. This may be the day you hear his voice. Therefore, do something about it. I was in Carmel earlier last week. I was in the Santa Cruz Mountains speaking, and I went to Carmel. In Carmel, I bought myself a knife. In a knife store. More knives than I've ever seen. Tiny little knife, don't be alarmed by it. My wife was desperately concerned. I said, I want to buy a knife. She said, what do you have in mind? I said, don't worry. But it's a tiny little knife. I wanted to whittle sticks with it, as it turns out. It's the Tom Sawyer coming out in me again. And in this store, there were so many knives that I said to the lady, the problem in here is the American problem. I said, it is the American problem, and it is the American wonder. She said, choice? I said, choice. And so we got them out, one at a time, two at a time. At one point, I had five out. And then I went away and I had lunch. And then I came back and got them all out again. And I said, you know, choice is such a difficult thing, isn't it? Just finally making a choice. Do you know what she said? Kierkegaard has a very interesting essay on that. Wow, I said. This is taking it up a notch. Kierkegaard, the existentialist from the 19th century. Yes. Well, what did he say? She says, Kierkegaard said that even good choices had negative consequences. So hurry up and buy a knife. So I bought a knife. And then I said to my family, you know, Kierkegaard said that every good choice had negative. And then one of the bright ones in the group said, I don't think Kierkegaard was absolutely right on that. What possible negative choice could there be? What negative dimension could there be in choosing Christ as your Savior? I said, yeah, I think that's right. So hurry up and make a choice, would you? Do you remember when Macbeth is getting ready to kill the king, King Duncan? And he's on his way. And parenthetically, the stage directions in the play say, A bell sounds. And Macbeth says, I go and it is done. The bell invites me. Hear it not, Duncan, for it is a knell that summons thee to heaven or to hell. See, Shakespeare understood the divide. There is no cure for those who reject the only cure there is. Will you not come to Christ and say, Lord Jesus, I am a blind girl. I am a blind man, wise to my own destruction, foolish in my arrogance. Make me see. And he will. And when you begin to see, you will see everything differently. Heaven above is softer blue, and earth around is sweeter green, and something lives in every hue that Christless eyes have never seen, and birds with gladder songs o'erflow, and earth with deeper beauty shine. Since I know, as now I know, I am his, and he is mine. Some of you could stand and testify, couldn't you, and say, you know, I'm so glad that I heard that message, and because I used to be just completely lost. I used to be completely blind, and even when I was blind, I thought I could see everything. Well, you may want to mention to the person next to you before you leave today, just check, make sure. Just say, what side are you on of the divide here? What side are you on?
0: 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Alistair returns in just a moment. 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The Bible is clear that God wants to connect with us. 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And this month, we are recommending a book titled The Language of Rivers and Stars, How Nature Speaks of the Glories of God. 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
1: Father, come now and write your word in our hearts. 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And what is of yourself, make it our own. I pray for many who sit as unconverted believers, that today they might hear your voice, not harden their hearts, and embrace Christ, who is the light of life. For it is in his name we pray. Amen.
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5: This is Hugh Hewitt for townhall.com. The Islamic Republic is reeling as summer closes. Operation Economic Outcast is squeezing an already flustered and failing regime. As that regime grows increasingly desperate, there are warnings that Iran may well be considering one or even many October surprise attacks on Israel, the United States, or anywhere that its weapons or terrorists can reach. America's military is certainly prepared, but the public ought to be braced too. Aging revolutionaries in Tehran, whose dreams and fantasies lie in ruins around them, are unlikely to surrender power and go quietly into exile. So the idea of a grand gesture through suicidal attacks has to appeal to the remnants of the once powerful but now nearly spent regime. Fanatics with nothing to lose pose a specific kind of threat, and it's not a rational one. Americans should support President Trump, the efforts of Operation Economic Outcast, and the military as the Islamic Republic plays out its last few desperate moves. I'm Hugh Hewitt.
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11: We're in kingdom mentality, which is a study of 1st and 2nd Peter, these wonderful letters in the New Testament to the church, about the Lord, about the focuses we need to have as a people. And I'll tell you, it takes no time at all for us to take our eyes off of Jesus and to put it on something else, right? Just a few seconds and we're distracted. And so this is a necessary book for us as we finish out our year, because we go through the end of August, and that's kind of the end of our vision for this year. And then September, we launch our new vision, whatever the Lord has from the eldership for us. The Holy Spirit speaks to them coming up in August. Please pray for our leaders to hear from the Lord as they go up and ask the Lord, where do you want the church to go this year? We believe God speaks. We believe His word ties us into His will and purpose constantly. But we're in the "Here I am, send me" from Isaiah 6:8. And the goal is for us as a people is to actually activate our faith into "Here I am, send me," that we would walk in wisdom that says we're meant to be saved not just into, but for the will of God, the work of God, the kingdom of God. And so we're asking all of us to let God's word speak that into our lives. Today, as we get into God's word, we're going to be looking at some of the difficulties that come from being in the Lord in this world. And those two are always going to be kind of butting heads as to the allegiance of your heart and soul and mind. Which one are you letting rule reign in your heart today as you go through your days? And we're hoping that "Here I am, send me" is about you going, "Lord, be owner of my life. Lord, be ruler over my life. Lord, come and take me in my life where you want to go." And so that's where we're going to be heading today. We're going to be in 1 Peter 3:8-22. We're going to read that in a minute, which is a necessary part of what we're getting into here. I do want to start with this. Some of you guys know me real well. I don't know. Some of you guys are just meeting me and so on. But I want to give you a little backdrop into my life real quick. It's not about me, but it's about the Lord producing some wisdom in our lives through our experiences. Some people say your strongest theology comes out of your own experiences, which is probably true. You can go, I believe this because I went through it, right? It's a very strong way God shows us things in our life. So I'm the youngest of three brothers. I look the oldest, but I am the youngest. And I'm the youngest by a lot. So Mom and Dad had two boys. They were happy. They were done having babies. They were living life, serving the Lord. And then the Lord said, "I've got a plan. One more is missing in this family." And I, by God's grace, got to be born into that family. So I'm 6.5 years younger than Dave, my brother Dave here. I know it looks the other way around. He loves to tease me. Everywhere we go, he goes, hey, don't tell him. Which one do you think's younger? And it's always, they always pick me as the older brother. And I just tell him it's because I'm clearly more wise. And they see that right away. But growing up in that home of brothers, as you can imagine, that was the time where Mom and Dad both worked. A lot of you guys grew up in that kind of world too, right? You come home, no parents around, which means lots of mischief, lots of cruelty, lots of kidding around. We were wild. I think that's probably a fair assessment. We were wild. Nowadays, CPS would be at our door pretty quickly, I think, from how we were running around. And, man, the Lord taught us a lot of things. But I remember when I was little, my older brother Dave, whom I love today, he used to pick on me. He's a nice guy. You guys didn't know him back then. He used to pick on me, and he used to, like, we had this couch, and it sat in front of our little TV, which we weren't allowed to turn on unless Mom and Dad were home. My dad would come home, he'd fill the top of it, see if it's warm. Yeah, so we have to get smart enough to turn it off before he got home. But he'd say, "That's my couch, you can't sit on it." And so he'd sit on the couch, I'd sit on the floor. Yeah, what a guy, right? And he would just pick on me and pick on me all the time. Anyways, when I was young, I used to think, when I get older and I'm big enough, I'm going to beat you up. I used to think that. I was like, oh, man, someday I'm going to turn into a man and it's going to be on. and we're gonna punch it out, you know. But the Lord did this crazy thing in my heart. As I got older, I started to love my brother. And he started to become a really close friend of mine. Then we became like doing young life, young adult age together. And it was like, he's like my closest friend pretty much. I mean, we started a business together. We both have been serving in a church together for so long. We built houses next to each other. You don't do that unless you love somebody. Man, I tell you, God took what I thought was justified anger towards him and turned that around. Now I trust him more than anything. I don't make a decision without talking to Dave now. Hey, bro, I'm thinking about this. What do you think, you know? We have breakfast every Tuesday morning now, no matter what, and we just check in with each other. I'm telling you right now, this passage in 1 Peter 3 is going to challenge you for people in your life that you don't like, that God's going to tell you you have to bless them or you're going to get bitter. You don't get to choose any in between. You got to just get to a point where it's like, Lord, I bless them. I have to love them, even though they're the hardest person for me on earth. I can just say, Lord, please let their path be easier than harder. Let me be a part of your blessing in their life. And I'll tell you, I got so many stories about that in my life. I'm in one right now. Can't tell you about it, but God's like, Jeff, you have to love that person. I'm like, I don't want to. They've done stuff I can't even tell you. Lord, take care of my enemies. No, Jeff, you have to love them. And we have this saying we say a lot in the church, and it's kind of summarize where we're going today in God's word. Mercy for me, mercy for you. Not mercy for me, justice for you. So we have to let the Lord speak that over our hearts today. That's kind of a hard message, a sober message. Josh, you did a great job last week preaching a hard message. I don't feel sorry for you or anything. You needed to preach that, but I thought you did such a good job in a hard text. Such a good job. If you didn't get to hear that, go watch it on Facebook. You can watch it. You need to hear that. But we're going to get into some hard stuff today. How about this? God's going to tell you that even if you do the right thing sometimes, you still have to pay hard consequences. It doesn't make life easier to always follow God. In fact, often following God leads to difficult things. And we're left to deal with what does that mean to my faith? How does that possibly derail me from the things that God's doing in my life right now? And I promise you this, God does not let you hold a double standard where I want your mercy and grace, Lord, but I don't want to give that to my neighbor. We have to learn to deal with that. And so I hope that your courage is built up enough today. Your life can hear that because maybe that's some painful ideas that you have to face and I don't know what you have to do, but I know who you can trust with it. And I know that the Lord's working on me, he'll work on you. Blessed, not bitter. That's what we're going to talk about today. We kind of dealt a little bit with bitterness this morning, I think, in worship, where we're, you know, Josh challenged us in prayer or in the worship time to get on our knees and just do some business with God. And I know maybe this is a second time God's bringing this person or this situation into your memory that God's going, it's time to show a little forgiveness, release your wrath to God, which is what Matthew 18 says we have to do. Otherwise, we become a different person if we hold on. Bitterness, it says, defiles us. And so we can't be defiled, unworthy. We have to be standing in the work of Christ, which is to love our enemies and to do good to those who persecute us. So please, just let that sit on you for a minute. As we get into God's word, I know his way of saying it's better than mine. Just don't have that mentality. When someone hurts me, my first instinct is to get them back. It has to be, let me bless you. I promise you, it'll not only end up better for you, but it'll also bring a testimony of what God can do in situations that are beyond our understanding. I think we all feel the pressure to retaliate. But here's what I want you to think about. Before we even read the Word of God, Christ is victorious. Let that sit on you for a minute. It's one of the key aspects of our theology of what Jesus' work was on the cross. He did not just die for my sins, which he did. He didn't just remove the wrath of God against me for what I've done. He didn't just substitute me for him. He did that as well. But one of the other main key things of the gospel of Jesus Christ is that he's victorious. He did not get defeated. He overcame death and sin, and the resurrection is the evidence of that. And so we need to, as the people of God, embrace the resurrection life, because that's where forgiveness comes from. That's where God takes us from hard situations about what people have done against us and allows us to be healed from within and to love those people who've done that. We can remain faithful, even when faithfulness costs us something. So when we say, "Here I am, send me," we shouldn't be naive in that idea. We should be aware that that costs. But you know what? Anything that's good does cost. Anything that is important is worth it. Right, married couples? Yeah, amen? I hope you're saying amen to that. Marriage is tough, man. You want to know who you really are? Get married. You think you're really patient, you're really good, get married. I'm not trying to discourage this couple that just got engaged here, by the way. Congratulations, Dylan and Tess. You want to get married. The Lord says good. He calls it good. I'm just saying it'll reveal who you really are. And that's a good thing. Because then we can start to deal with the stuff in us that God wants to uproot. Here we are trying to be a people who are standing in the gap as Christians and believers. We know how to speak about grace as Christians. We use that word a lot. We just sang Amazing Grace. But do we know how to give grace when we have genuinely been wronged? I guess it's the evidence that we really get it. Because I can talk about receiving grace all day long, because that's wonderful, and I want more of that, Lord. But now I have to, now as a believer in Jesus Christ, according to his word, extend that to people who haven't been so gracious, who haven't been kind, who actually have been tough. You know, fill in the word for you. Can we show that to them? There's the evidence of the work of Christ in my life. There's the evidence that the gospel is understood by me and that I can actually give it away because it's worked in me, a great work that's blessed me. So if Jesus can bless me, certainly we can bless others. In fact, Peter's going to command us to bless others. Not optional. It's what you do as a believer. So let's read God's word this morning. We're going to read 1 Peter 3:8-22, and we're going to try and make some sense of it here. So if you could please stand for the reading of God's word. I would remind you of Hebrews, the book of Hebrews, chapter 4, verse 12. We're told God's word is alive and powerful. It's active. So as we read this, I'm expecting that you are going to recognize with me that when it's not just something written in the old times. This is the Lord's current, living, active word overlaid on our hearts this morning. Let's read God's word, starting in verse 8. "Finally, all of you, have unity of mind, sympathy, brotherly love, a tender heart, and a humble mind. Do not repay evil for evil or reviling for reviling, but on the contrary, bless, for to this you were called, that you may obtain a blessing. For whoever desires to love life and see good days, let him keep his tongue from evil and his lips from speaking deceit. Let him turn away from evil and do good. Let him speak peace and pursue it. For the eyes of the Lord are on the righteous, and his ears are open to their prayers. But the face of the Lord is against those who do evil. Now, who is there to harm you if you are zealous for what is good? But even if you should suffer for righteousness' sake, you will be blessed. Have no fear of them, nor be troubled, but in your hearts honor Christ the Lord as holy. Always being prepared to make a defense to anyone who asks you for a reason for the hope that is in you. Yet do it with gentleness and respect, having a good conscience, so that when you are slandered, those who revile your good behavior in Christ may be put to shame. For it is better to suffer for doing good, if that should be God's will, than for doing evil. For Christ also suffered once for sins, the righteous for the unrighteous, that he might bring us to God, being put to death in the flesh, but made alive in the spirit. in which he went and proclaimed to the spirits in prison, because they formerly did not obey, when God's patience waited in the days of Noah, while the ark was being prepared, in which a few, that is eight persons, were brought safely through water. Baptism, which corresponds to this, now saves you. Not as a removal of dirt from the body, but as an appeal to God for a good conscience through the resurrection of Jesus Christ, who has gone into heaven and is at the right hand of God with angels, authorities, and powers having been subject to him. This is the word of the Lord. You may be seated. As we told you at the beginning of this series, for those of you who are here, this book preaches itself. There's so much in this, and I want to do my best to stand with you through it here, and we're going to see what God says to you. Transformed by the Word. I want you to be thinking about that. Transformed by the Word. What good is it if we all gather here and we go, amen, but it doesn't change us? That's no good. That's pretending to be Christian, but not living out what the Bible clearly tells us we need in our hearts and minds. This is absolutely a chapter that's contrary to the world we live in, right? This is not how we think about ourselves. We're in a time of tribalism where one group is pushing the other group out, and we need to learn how to be the church, the kingdom of God. This is going to require great maturity on our part. This is going to require us to look like the kind of people that God would actually send into the battle. Are we ready, New Hope, to walk in these hard places and to see God bring these kind of testimonies out of us? Can you become the kind of Christian that Jesus can send? Here I am, send me, God. That sounds like a great line. But if he's going to send us, what comes with that package is oftentimes going to be a little bit of heartache and difficulty. And we're going to have to face that with Christ's character. We can't respond in our flesh. We got to go, Lord, rule over me. Give me the wisdom. That's what he says, right? In this very beginning passage, all of you be like-minded, be sympathetic, love one another, be compassionate and humble.

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1: The Bible says, "The eyes of the Lord run to and fro throughout the whole earth to show himself strong on behalf of those who love and trust him." If you love and trust the Lord, he's going to show himself strong on your behalf today.
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2: They're thinking and make them a group that lives together, that breathes together, that works together. The church is like that. God is bringing us together. And you know what stops that? Individuals who say, "I'm not going to do that. I don't want to get involved. I don't want to be that way. I don't want to jump into that." We're later told things like we have one Lord, one faith, one baptism, one mission, that unity of the body that Christ requires of us. It means that Jesus is greater than whatever threatens us, that we can stand together in very difficult places. The only thing that can stop is us when we divide. In other words, harmony requires that we, as the people, value the mission of Christ greater than our personal preferences. That's a giving up of your own personal preferences. And I know that's a hard thing to do. He goes on to say this: we need to be sympathetic for each other. We didn't all get the same deal coming into this life. Some of us had harder and easier paths, but we're all here. We need to have sympathy for each other. There's no A team and B team in the body of Christ. You ever notice that? You play sports, there's sometimes a varsity and a junior varsity, or an A team and a B team. In the kingdom of God, there's just one team, and you're on it. Congratulations. You've been picked. God calls us all to just get involved. That's the beauty of it, but we have to be sympathetic. And Romans 12:15 says, "Rejoice with those who rejoice, mourn with those who mourn." Are you sympathetic? Are you rigid, maybe judgmental of others, or are you sympathetic? Lord, help me to understand their life. Help me to come alongside them. Let me be a part of their healing process. Lord, use me to walk with them through this season of life. There should never be a single person in this church who suffers alone. That would be a trouble. Now, that's double-sided. Relationships have two people. We can't know what you're going through unless you tell us. But if you tell us, we need to respond in that obedience to the Lord, like, let us come alongside you. We want to be part of that. That's why we have a team in the back every Sunday. It's like, go talk to people. Let us know where you're at. Let us stand with you. Help us direct you to what's going on in your life, to the resources that this church or others might have for you. We want to be a part of that. We want to carry that burden with you as much as we can. That phrase, love one another. If we were to unpack that and we have more time, I think you'd just be moved by the depth of that concept, love one another. It's more than just sympathy, like we just talked about, or harmony, which we just talked about. It is a loyal love. It is a kind of love that says, even when you don't behave the way I want you to, I'm right here for you. It's like you would think of with your kids, right? Your kids act up. You don't go, "That's it, we're getting new kids. Get out of my car." No, you go, "Okay, we're going to deal with it because I love you. I'm not going to abandon you. I'm not going to give up on you. I'm going to work with you. I'm going to challenge you. I'm going to discipline you," amen, because the Lord disciplines those whom he loves. We're going to do what it takes because we love our family. We're not going to give up on them. This is what that word means. It means loyal love. It's the kind of transformative love that makes us hang on to people even when they don't want to be hanged on to or hung on to. Thank you, Eric, for fixing that. John 13:35 says, "By this, everyone will know that you are my disciples if you love one another." It's part of our witness to the world. So we can't even talk about the challenges we're going to face corporately until we figure out how to love each other. So that's where we start, right? That's what Peter's laying out. It's like, this is how you love each other. And as those seasons come where your life is challenged, you learn how to walk in it together. So when I'm weak, you're strong. When you're strong, or I'm weak, and I'm strong and you're weak. I can do this, Dave. You're okay. I'll come stand beside you, right? Because we need each other. You know, the book of Ephesians almost is entirely about how the body of Christ needs to be built up together as a house, as a body, right? That there's a picture for us to live in. He says to be compassionate to one another. Man, what does other people's pain

0: move you? Does that get you off your feet and say, man, I need to be involved in this person's life? Compassion notices when the person has gone quiet. You ever notice that, right? People in your life, all of a sudden, they get quiet. Like, what's going on here? We need to be able to notice when people sort of start to isolate and pull away and go, hey, what's going on? Instead of, where have they been for a month? Again, this is two-sided. We need people to say, hey, I'm in trouble. Help me. You know, one of the things that we love about Christianity is you don't have to be perfect. Amen? Rob said at the beginning, we're an imperfect church serving a perfect God. When your brokenness comes up, you want to apologize for it, don't you? I'm so sorry. Stop saying that. Just say, man, I'm thankful that I have somebody I can share this with. Because this is where you're supposed to share. This is appropriate. You would never go into the doctor's office and say, man, this is me. My back is killing me. I'm so sorry I have to bother you with my back. Right? The doctor would be like, what's wrong with you? This is where you come when your back hurts. This is how I make a living. No. But God wants us to be a people who learn to rely on each other. That's so important to our DNA here. That's why we have to say we're a family. We use that language here because we intentionalize the way we see each other. Like, we really need to see each other this way. You're not just a person who shows up on Sunday. We need to be moved towards people in our own community. We need to be humble. This is what it means to put God's purposes and the needs of others ahead of ourselves.
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0: 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Life is not always peaceful. Wars happen. Conflicts rage. Lives are lost. The news is inundated with updates. Issues are turned inside out, angle upon angle scrutinized. In the midst of opposition to war, we can all agree. We all long for an end to bombs dropping, for casualties to stop, and freedom for all. 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
6: Let's get out our Bibles and we'll open up to 1 Chronicles chapter 18, Victorious Faith. We're looking at David and his mighty men and his army and their battles, and they had a lot of them. Verse 14, so David reigned over all Israel and administrated judgment and justice to all his people. I love this. Okay, so you have the first part of his reign was spiritual. Then the second part was the exterior battles around. But every king, that you can't build a kingdom off of just that stuff. You have to be able to help your people. That's government, infrastructure, decisions, road building, providing resources, organizing the infrastructure of the kingdom. And so this is the next part. As a judge of Israel, as a ruler, he administers judgment and justice to all his people. What an awesome statement that David had talents on all sides. He was a warrior and a master fighter. He undefeated, destroying all his enemies all the way around. But he was also an administrator, building up a good government, putting godly, good people around him to administrate justice to the people. So verse 15, Joab, the son of Zeruiah, was over the army. And we know all about Joab. Joab was a tough cookie. He made some big mistakes, and he ends up kind of getting cursed by David in the end. May he never lack a leper. That's what his own, we got to remember, this is family stuff too. Joab is David's nephew. And Joab becomes commander of the army. Remember, he says, whoever breaks through Jerusalem finds a way in there. You find a way in there, you take that city, I'll make you commander. Joab didn't waste a moment. He went right up through the water shaft, climbed up through, got into the city, opened up the gate, and got her done, and fought his way through. So he was a valiant warrior. We don't get all the details of how tough Joab was because of the times he blew it. David doesn't bother to record it. But his little brother, who never arose to the level of Joab, has incredible feats of fighting, killing 300 men at one time with a spear. And he was an awesome dude. That was Abishai. Joab was even tougher. His numbers were greater, I guarantee it. He was, aside from David, the toughest on the field. So he was his commander over the army. Jehoshaphat, the son of Ahilud, you'll see why I had to correct that, because we had a high tub coming up here. Okay, so he was the recorder. We don't know much about him, but he recorded. So I'm sure he had some good recording equipment. Like a rock and a chisel. No, I'm just kidding. No, I'm sure he had papyrus by then. they were doing leather scrolls, actually, is probably what he did. Okay, verse 16. Zadok, the son of Ahitub, and Abimelech, the son of Abithar, were the priests. Now, this is kind of a cool thing, because remember, Abithar became priest with David out in the wilderness after King Saul had killed his dad, Abimelech. Abimelech was his dad. Well, so he names his son after his dad. So now his son is becoming high priest, the son of Abithar, who was now older, in the reign of David after David became king. They were the priests. Shavsha was the scribe. Benaiah, the son of Jehoiada, was over the Cherethites and the Pelethites. These were mercenary soldiers that worked with David. They came to David when he was nobody. The Cherethites came to David when he was hiding out from King Saul. The Pelethites came when he was in Ziklag, before he became king, down in the south. He had taken Ziklag. The Philistines had given him that city. That's where he was. Well, the Pelethites came to David at that time. And so they were super trusted by David. And he made them his bodyguards. And over the bodyguards, he made Benaiah, the commander. Now, Benaiah is very important. We're going to read about him when we get to King Solomon. He becomes the commander of the entire army under King Solomon. So, an important dude. He's kind of Solomon's hitman. When you read, oh man, I'll tell you. He was like every undone thing in the kingdom that needed to be done. And that was killing people. that guy needs to be killed. That's what David did on his deathbed. That guy, don't make sure he doesn't go down to the grave in peace. Kill Joab. He said that. Kill Joab. Make sure he does not go down. He has blood on his hands. He's killed every one of my commanders. You make sure he dies violently. And he did. Benaiah was the guy. He took care of it. Okay. David's sons were chief ministers at the king's side. And so his sons learned to rule and reign with his dad. And that makes me think of Jesus. And we're like sons in the kingdom. We're the sons of God, and we're going to reign with him. And there's our role right there. You think, what will we do in the kingdom? Well, David's sons administrated and were in command over cities and regions of Israel. And you and I will do the same throughout the world. The Apostle Paul tells us that we will judge angels, and that Revelation tells us that we will sit on the throne with Christ just as he sat on his Father's throne, and we will rule with a rod of iron with our King and our Lord. And so we have an interesting 1,000-year reign with Christ that I believe is going to look similar at the beginning. When we return with Christ, it's going to look very similar to what we're looking at right here. There's going to be a whole lot of war at first. Armageddon is just the first battle. And the blood will flow to the horse's bridle, and Jesus will take care of it. And then from that point on, we are going to be expanding. That kingdom is going to go worldwide. And it will be a season of peace and prosperity, but there will still be rebellious hearts. There will still be sinners on the earth, and it won't be us. We're going to be in new bodies, ruling and reigning with Christ. This is not a fairy tale. This is spelled out by the living God in the Word of God. You need to get into this, because I'll tell you, fairy tales become boring and way insignificant when you start to look at what God's already promised you, what's coming. Fairy tales are so less than the truth. The reality is so far greater. Superheroes, you want to get into superheroes? You ought to just look at Jesus and how awesome. I mean, he's going to... bad to the bone. I mean, whoo. Out of his mouth comes a sword. It's just the idea, you know, the one who can raise the dead can also take life with his mouth. He raised the dead with his mouth. He can take life with his mouth, and that's coming. Anyway, that's chapter 18. Chapter 19. It happened after this that Nahash, the king of the people of Ammon, died, and his son reigned in his place. Then David said, I will show kindness to Hanun, the son of Nahash, because his father showed kindness to me. You know, when David was running and needed shelter, the Ammonites were able to help and did help David. And David had a good relationship with the king there in Ammon. And so he wants to continue peace. And so he sends a delegation to comfort the new king and son of his friend. So David sent messengers to comfort him concerning his father. And David's servants came to Hanun in the land of the people of Ammon to comfort him. And the princes of the people of Ammon said to Hanun, do you think that David really honors your father because he has sent comforters to you? Did his servants not come to you to search and to overthrow and to spy out the land? Therefore, Hanun took David's servants, shaved them, and cut off their garments in the middle at their buttocks and sent them away. Wow. This guy is young and stupid. And he just listening to the fear tactics of his own princes who are conspiracy theorists saying, you know, David did not mean kindness. He just wanted to see your vulnerabilities. He just wanted to be refreshed on the layout of the land so that he can come and take over. You're young. You're not ready for war, and he knows it. So he's planning and scheming. And absolute foolishness, because even if that were the case, doesn't he think about who David is? Yeah, maybe we should surrender before we pick this fight, because David has just killed the Syrians, the Edomites, the Moabites. Ammon was the only one left that he hadn't kind of cleaned the plate. Philistines, kind of crazy thinking. Well, this is what happens when you're not thinking things through. Well, he cut off half their beard, which I do find humorous. They're really into their beards. Yeah, that's a mystery. I'm curious. But it was kind of like, you know, Two-Face. You know, you'd be like, one side you looked clean shaven, and then all of a sudden, oh, he's got a beard on the other side. So, they just cut off half the beard. And then they made him walk back with their behinds hanging out. They put him in hospital garments. You know, you get the picture? Don't think of it too long. It was shameful in that culture. It was an absolute shame. It's what you did to the losers after war. When you took a country, and this is recorded in Isaiah, you make them walk back naked. You strip them down. You let everybody see their behind and make them walk back all the way, you know, vulnerable and humiliated and sunburnt. That's what he did to these guys. These weren't soldiers. They weren't warriors. They were diplomats. They came with gifts. You don't come empty-handed to a kingdom in peace. They came with gifts. So he took their gifts, shaved off half their beard, ripped their long robes, their long, beautiful robes. And remember this. This is all, you got to get the whole picture here. Their robes had their special tassels around them, right? What did those tassels represent? Their righteousness. The 720 laws, right? Every law represented in a tassel around in the blue thread of eternity and their devotion to God. And they cut the robe. It sent them back humiliated across the Jordan River. This was bad. I have no idea what this guy was truly thinking. I mean, you're picking a fight over a theory with the toughest guy on the block, for sure. Verse 5, then some went and told David about the men, and he sent to meet them because the men were greatly ashamed. And the king said, wait at Jericho until your beards have grown and then return. And when the people of Ammon saw that they had made themselves repulsive to David, Hanun and the people of Ammon sent 1,000 talents of silver. Wow. That's incredible. You guys remember, a talent is a whole lot of money. I'm trying to remember the number that when the Romans taxed Israel in the time of Christ, I think it's 700. Talents of silver was an annual collection, or 900 for the entire year of taxes for the whole nation at the time of Christ. You know, inflation didn't change much then. It's not like it is now. So that's a mess of money that they just did to hire themselves chariots and horsemen from Mesopotamia, from the Syrians, and from Zobah. And didn't he just beat these guys? So they hired themselves 32,000 chariots with the king of Maacah and his people, who came and encamped before Medeba. Also, the people of Ammon gathered together from their cities and came to battle. And when David heard it, he sent Joab and all the army of the mighty men. Then the people of Ammon came out and put themselves in battle array before the gate of the city, and the kings who had come were by themselves in the field. And so you have two armies separated there on the battlefield that are against you. Then Joab saw that the battle line was against him before and behind. He chose some of Israel's best and put them in battle array against the Syrians. Wow. Where was David? What was David doing? Well, he was hanging out with Bathsheba. It's not recorded here, but that's when this happens. He didn't go to war. He should have. Keep himself out of trouble. Keep busy. He was older. They didn't want him to fight. He fought less, but he still commanded. He still could have been a commander on the field. That's what he still will do. He'll go back to war after this because he learned his lesson. So anyway, that's what's happening there. Let's keep reading because I want to get to one point here before we're done. Verse 11, it says, and the rest of the people he put under the command of Abishai, his brother, and they set themselves in battle array against the people of Ammon. Then he said, if the Syrians are too strong for me, then you shall help me. But if the people of Ammon are too strong for you, then I will help you. Be of good courage and let us be strong for our people and for the cities of our God. And may the Lord do what is good in his sight. So Joab and the people who were with him drew near for the battle against the Syrians, and they fled before him. When the people of Ammon saw that the Syrians were fleeing, they also fled before Abishai, his brother, and entered the city. So Joab went to Jerusalem. Now, when the Syrians saw that they had been defeated by Israel, they sent messengers and brought the Syrians who were beyond the river, and Shophek, the commander of Hadadezer's army, went before them. When it was told David, he gathered all Israel, crossed over the Jordan, and came upon them, and set up in battle array against them. So when David had set up in battle array against the Syrians, they fought with him. Then the Syrians fled before Israel, and David killed 7,000 charioteers and 40,000 foot soldiers of the Syrians, and killed Shophek, the commander of the army. And when the servants of Hadadezer saw that they were defeated by Israel, they made peace with David and became his servants. So the Syrians were not willing to help the people of Ammon any more. And there it is. Let me correct this. It's chapter 20, verse 1, where the whole Bathsheba thing happens. I jumped in too soon. Okay, because it happened in the spring of the year. Ring a bell? At the time the kings go out to battle, that Joab led out the armed forces, ravaged the country of the people of Ammon, and came and besieged Rabbah. That's when Uriah the Hittite is killed at Rabbah. But David stayed at Jerusalem, and Joab defeated Rabbah and overthrew it. Then David took their king's crown from his head after the victory. Joab says, hey, you better get out here, or I'm going to get credit for this victory. And David came out and he put the crown on his head that weighed a talent of gold. Sheesh, that's over 70 pounds on your head. I remember a football helmet was just over 5 pounds, or around 5 pounds, 4 pounds. I can't remember exactly. It felt like so heavy. My neck hurt wearing the dumb thing. Anyway, incredible to put something that heavy on your head. Try to wear that for an hour. Man, and there were precious stones in it, and it was set on David's head. Also, he brought out the spoil of the city in great abundance. And verse 3, and he brought out the people who were in it and put them to work with saws and with iron picks and with axes. So David did all to all the cities of the people of Ammon. Then David and all the people returned to Jerusalem. Now it happened afterward that war broke out at Gezer with the Philistines, at which time Sibekai and the Hushathite killed Sipai, who was one of the sons of the giant. That's one of Goliath's kids. And they were subdued. Again, there was war with the Philistines at El Hanan. The son of Jair killed Lahmi, the brother of Goliath the Gittite, with the shaft of whose spear was like a weaver's beam. And so he was fighting with a log. Yet again, there was war at Gath, where there was a man of great stature with 24 fingers and toes, 6 on each hand and 6 on each foot. And he also was born to the giant. So when he defied Israel, Jonathan, the son of Shimeah, David's brother, killed him. So Jonathan was David's nephew, giant killer. These were born to the giant in Gath, and they fell by the hand of David and by the hand of his servants. All right, there we go. We made it. Two things. When these guys went as ambassadors of David and were humiliated, we experience that sometimes too. As ambassadors of Jesus Christ, we come to bring peace to this world through the cross of Jesus Christ, and we're persecuted. And the Lord stands with us as David went down to Jericho and met them there and comforted them and then let their beards grow back. Guess what? Vengeance is mine, says the Lord, I will repay. And you just have to keep remembering that your battle is not with them. It's a spiritual battle. And that God could open their eyes. So stay kind, stay prayerful, and keep serving the Lord. Don't weary in well-doing. You're gonna get hit at and humiliated and picked on. We see it all the time. You know why they pick on Christians so much in the media? Because they can, right? They don't pick on Muslims, they'll die. It's true. You open your mouth and say enough bad things about Islam and there will be a radical Islamist there at your door. And they know that. Those reporters, they keep their mouths shut and they really mind their P's and Q's. They usually words that are politically correct, but not when it comes to Christians. They know they've got a free shot. These are peacemakers. Turn the other cheek. Take up your cross. Follow me. And they think, I can say whatever I want. We can do whatever we want. We can poke fun. But you know what? You just remember, you're the Lord's. They're not really picking on you. They're picking on him. And there will be a day of reckoning. And we don't long for that day. We long for mercy like we've received. We pray for their repentance. But just stay the course. And finally, as your Lord is, so will you be. The Lord is a giant killer. David was a giant killer because the Lord is a giant killer. He's conquered sin and death. David was just a shadow of the victories the Lord fights. And so too, you are a giant killer because you are the Lord's. And those who follow the Lord will kill giants. It's as simple as that. You might not realize it. You might not recognize the giants when they come your way. You stay close to the Lord, and one day you'll look back and you'll see those giants. And you'll realize, wow, God has slain giants in my life. And that was David's recognition. The glory goes to the Lord. Wrap up with that. The glory goes to the Lord.
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0: Welcome to Through the Bible. You'll want to fasten your seatbelt and hold on because we're going to be traveling through the ancient land of Egypt, and we'll be going pretty fast. Our teacher is Dr. J. Vernon McGee, and our lesson is in Exodus chapter 2. And since we'll be moving so quickly, you may want to hear this study again, as it lays the foundation for much of what's going to follow as God prepares Moses to lead his people out of Egypt. Remember, it's available anytime in our app or at ttb.org. I'm Steve Schwetz, and before we get started, Greg and I have a letter to read that I know you're going to love.
1: We do. Steve, you often talk about what a joy it'll be to meet people in heaven that we've had a chance to minister to.
0: Absolutely.
1: I can't wait to meet all of the prisoners from around the world.
0: Yeah.
1: And so we have a wonderful letter from a prisoner right here in the U.S.
0: Yeah. Why don't you go ahead and read it?
1: It starts this way. I want to share my testimony of how the Lord found me. Good start. Good theology.
0: Yes.
1: All right. He goes on. When I was lost and broken. Back in 1994, when I was 33 years old, I was sitting in jail. My spirit was crushed under the weight of it all. Everything felt unjust, and I was filled with anger and confusion. One day, a man who himself was facing a long prison sentence came up to me and handed me a Bible. I didn't think much of it at first, but I began to open it to the book of Matthew. There I saw the words, "Lay not up for yourselves treasures on earth." The truth is, I had no schooling. I didn't know how to read or write properly. I tried to read those words, but I couldn't understand them. So I cried out to Father God Almighty and asked him, "Please help me read your word." And he did. He opened my eyes. Suddenly, I could understand what I read, not because of anything I had done, but because of his mercy.
0: Hmm.
1: You want to pick this up, Steve?
0: Yeah. Before I went to jail, I thought I was doing all right in this world. But the truth is, I was living in sin. I was a fornicator. I was an alcoholic. I was a liar. And in that jail cell, God showed me something deeper, that I wasn't just condemned in this world, but I was on the path to darkness without him. Then they placed me in solitary confinement. What felt like punishment became the place where I was truly found. In that silence, God opened my ears. He opened my heart. He showed me his mercy in a way I had never known before. When I was brought back into the general population, something had changed. Other inmates began to come up to me with questions. I didn't have an education. I didn't have all the answers. All I could say was, "He opened my eyes, and I believe." During those years, we were allowed to have radios, and I listened every day to Dr. J. Vernon McGee. For 4 years, I listened and learned, growing in the Word. At first, I was still angry, but over time, God showed me something greater. Even in the middle of injustice, he was bringing me to the truth. When I was released, I began to witness right away, and I quickly saw how much the truth is hated. Even my own family turned away from me. Today, I have very little in this world, but now I understand why, "Lay not up for yourselves treasures upon earth." Those words are no longer just something I read, they're something I live, because now I know this, I do not fear death. Through the blood of Jesus Christ, the grave has no victory and death has no sting for those who have the love of Christ, and I thank God that he found me even in a jail cell.
1: Wow, powerful, powerful stuff.
0: Absolutely. Greg, pray for us as we begin our study.
1: Lord, your word can penetrate all barriers, and we thank and praise you that it reached this man in the darkness of a prison, even in solitary confinement. We just marvel at your power, and we ask for you to keep moving powerfully through your word around the world today. In Jesus' name, amen.
0: Here's our study of Exodus 2 on Through the Bible with Dr. J. Vernon McGee.
2: Now, friends, we come today to the second chapter, the book of Exodus, and if you have your Bible, will you turn there with us? Because we want to begin right there, and we would appreciate very much having you turn to this passage. It'll make it more meaningful to you, and if you have the notes and outlines, to follow along with them. And now we find them here in the book of Exodus as we begin it. It just continues the story, but there's been a hiatus of about 3.5 centuries. There's been this period of 3.5 centuries, and the people of Israel are now slaves in the land of Egypt, and that was according to the way God had predicted it to this man, Abraham. This is the way that God had told him. We have brought before us now Moses, the deliverer. In fact, the first 11 chapters here, we have the deliverer. The first chapter was slavery of Israel in Egypt. Now we have in this chapter 2, the birth of Moses and the first 40 years in Pharaoh's palace. And then when we get to chapter 3, we'll see the call of Moses and his second 40 years in Midian and the incident there at the burning bush. And then we have the return of Moses to Egypt in chapter 4 and the announcement of the deliverance of Israel. And then the rest of the book deals with that period. We have the deliverance then in chapters 12 through 14 by blood and power. And then we have them marching to Mount Sinai in chapters 15 to 18. And we have the giving of the law in chapters 19 through 24. And then the blueprint and construction of the tabernacle in chapters 25 to 40. I'm just giving you the outline of this very marvelous book of Exodus, where nothing has begun, nothing ended. It's just a continuation of the story that was begun in Genesis, and we'll follow it when we get into Leviticus and the book of Numbers. But this is the great book on redemption, the deliverance of the children of Israel, and we're going to see that. Now, I feel like that along with this story, what we need is to have the other accounts concerning Moses, and we'll be filtering them in here from time to time. And we have the story of Moses over in the 11th chapter of Hebrews. And frankly, this is, shall I say, just a capsule account of the book of Exodus, beginning with Moses here. And that's in Hebrews 11, verse 23. Let me read this, and we'll have a background for what we're going to look at. By faith, Moses, when he was born, was hid 3 months of his parents, because they saw that he was a proper child, and they were not afraid of the king's commandment. By faith, Moses, when he was come to years, refused to be called the son of Pharaoh's daughter, choosing rather to suffer affliction with the people of God than to enjoy the pleasures of sin for a season, esteeming the reproach of Christ greater riches than the treasures in Egypt, for he had respect unto the recompense of the reward. By faith he forsook Egypt, not fearing the wrath of the king, for he endured as seeing him who is invisible. Through faith he kept the Passover and the sprinkling of blood, lest he that destroyed the firstborn should touch them. By faith they passed through the Red Sea, as by dry land, which the Egyptians, assaying to do, were drowned. Now that is the record of Exodus, actually, that's put in Hebrews 11 in a rather capsule account. Now we widen it out here in this book, and let me begin reading now with Exodus chapter 2, verse 1. And there went a man of the house of Levi and took to wife a daughter of Levi. That is, to me, a very wonderful way that Moses gives his own record. He gives a very modest account. And that's one reason I am turning to these other sections where we have a mention of Moses, because he certainly is very humble in the way that he presents it. In other words, I'm sure most of us would want to tell about our father and mother in a great deal of detail. He doesn't even mention them by name. These were just ordinary folk. They were in slavery. They were members of the tribe of Levi, and it's just the same old story. We're going to find it again and again in the Word of God, and that is the old story of a man sees a woman and falls in love with her and tells her so, and she loves him, and they get married and they have a child. That's getting right down to the nitty-gritty, folk, and that's what human life is all about, to tell the truth, and that's the story that is here. Later on, we're given their name, and I have asked this question of classes, and I've also heard it asked on radio years ago when they had these Bible quizzes, who is Hamram and Jochebed? And boy, they scratch their heads, and folks say, well, never heard of them. Well, that's the name of the man and the woman here of the tribe of Levi, the father and mother of Moses. We'll pick up that name when we get to the 6th chapter. Now, will you notice? And the woman conceived and bare a son. When she saw that he was a goodly child, she hid him 3 months. Now, that's all it said about him. He was a good, healthy child. That's all Moses is saying here. And I'm sure that many of us would like to tell about what a precocious child we were when we were little. And most of us feel that way about it. But Moses, notice how reticent he is in giving his own record. Verse 3, and when she could not longer hide him, she took for him an ark of bulrushes, daubed it with slime and with pitch, put the child therein, and she laid it in the flags by the river's bank. There are several things that we need to comment about here. I think the first thing that's quite evident is that he was not only a good, healthy child, he had a good set of lungs. And they could hide him at first, but there came the day when little Moses could really scream at the top of his voice. And what a contrast that is to him later on when he pleads to the Lord that he can't speak, you know, for the Lord. And I'm afraid a great many of us were good at crying as a baby, but we don't do so well today for the Lord. Well, she has to do something about it now. May I say that there are a lot of pious folk today that would have done it different than Jochebed did it. I think that some of these folk today would have said, well, we're just going to trust the Lord. May I say that's wonderful to say that, but really do you trust the Lord when you actually are playing the fool? She'd have been foolish to have kept this child in the house there when a guard passing by, one of the slave drivers, why, he'd have heard the child. It'd have been absurd. Well, somebody I know would come forth and say, well, you know, that the child wouldn't cry when the slave driver went by. How do you know? May I say to you, faith is not a leap in the dark, as I heard a liberal say years ago. If it's a leap in the dark, don't make the leap, friends. God asks you to believe that which is good and solid, and he's never asked you to do anything foolish. When you believe God, you believe God, friends, and not some silly type of circumstance. God expects us to use our good old consecrated gumption. And we need a lot of good religious gumption today. And she does a sensible thing. She makes a little ark and she puts Moses in it. This woman now is acting in a sensible way, and that's an evidence she's trusting God. Now, not only that, and his sister stood afar off to wit what would be done to him. So she puts the little sister down there. Now, again, she could have put him down there and said, oh, I trust the Lord. I'll just let him go on. I remember that a mother that I talked to about her son years ago. Well, may I say that the boy's been in prison since then. And I told her what I thought that she ought to do. And she said, well, she didn't feel like that was trusting the Lord. Well, what she did is very foolish. It wasn't really trusting the Lord. Let's be very careful. This pious nonsense today is not trusting the Lord at all. Now, she could put him down there in the bulrushes and said, oh, I just leave him there in the hands of the Lord. But she just happened to put Miriam, his sister, his elder sister, to watch over him down there. And the daughter of Pharaoh came down to wash herself at the river. This is marvelous to me. Here's where the hand of the Lord now is revealed. The Lord's going to intervene, but you got to be sensible first. And she's been sensible. And her maidens walked along by the river's side, and when she saw the ark among the flags, she sent her maid to fetch it. Now, she came down to the Nile River to wash. I have several comments to make there. I went to the place that they say was the place where Moses was put in the bulrushes. Well, my comment is that that would be no place for Pharaoh's daughter to take a bath. She'd be dirtier coming out than she would be going in. That's the first comment. The second is, it sure is a public place, and I don't think Pharaoh's daughter went to a place like that in that day. They were very uncivilized back there. They didn't believe in nudism as we do today. We are, you know, free and believe in freedom today and expressing ourselves and communicating and opening up our minds and all that nonsense. Back there, they were very uncivilized, as you can see. So I'm sure that it was a much more secluded spot than was shown me. But anyway, the important thing here is that God's overruling now. You see, God can intervene. And it's very well that Miriam, the sister of Moses, was there. And when she had opened it, she saw the child, and behold, the babe wept. And at that moment, it was the right time for the child to cry. In fact, at that very moment, the Lord pinched little Moses, and he let out a yelp. And God brought together two things, I tell you, friends, that he's put together in this world. One is a baby's cry in a woman's heart. And Pharaoh's daughter there just couldn't pass it by. And she had compassion on him and said, this is one of the Hebrews' children. Then said his sister, and she's right there to make the suggestion to Pharaoh's daughter, shall I go and call to thee a nurse of the Hebrew women, that she may nurse the child for thee? That was a very helpful suggestion of Miriam. And by the way, Miriam is not going to let her young brother Moses forget that later on, by the way. You see, this is a very human story we are reading. Let's get rid, when we read the Bible, friends, of all this pious nonsense and get down to the nitty-gritty and find out what God's really trying to tell us today, because I think he's speaking to us on every page of this book. Now, will you notice? And Pharaoh's daughter said to her, go. It was a good suggestion. And the maid went and called the child's mother. My friend, this is a real turn of events, and it shows how God really moves when we act sensibly and move by faith sensibly. Now, the very mother of the child is called to nurse her own baby, and is going to be paid for it. You can't beat that, friends. And you can't beat God when he is really moving in our hearts and lives. Now notice this. And Pharaoh's daughter said unto her, take this child away and nurse it for me, and I will give thee thy wages. And the woman took the child and nursed it, and the child grew. And she brought him unto Pharaoh's daughter, and he became her son. Now don't let that go by, because that is very meaningful and includes a great deal. And she called his name Moses, for she said, because I drew him out of the water. And the word means to draw out. She had drawn him out of the water. And that was the meaning of his name. Now, this is very important for us to see, and I must take just a moment here to dwell on this. And he spent 40 years yonder in the court of Pharaoh, and he was the adopted son of Pharaoh's daughter. And at that time, by the way, there was a queen that was childless. And Moses would have been the next Pharaoh, by the way. And notice this, verse 11, it came to pass in those days when Moses was grown that he went out unto his brethren, looked on them.

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4: Sun. Their astronomy is phenomenal, what they knew about the universe that we live in. They did not take the position, as scientists did later on, that the earth was flat. They didn't work on that theory at all. It's quite interesting. These Egyptians had a real knowledge, and they also knew a great deal about chemistry. That's evident from their fact, the way that they embalmed the dead. We have no process like that today at all. And also their coloring. Now, I looked at some of the colors when I was in the museum in Cairo. I spent a little time in there, and if I ever go back to Cairo, the only reason I'd ever want to go back would be to go to that museum. They have a wealth of material. The thing that impressed me was the workmanship, was the coloring. Why, those colors are brighter today than any colors that we have. So much so that, very candidly, I'm confident many of these paint companies, Sherwin-Williams Paint Company, would give anything in the world. They knew the formula that they used back in those days for colors. They're bright and beautiful and startling and clear. And that's after about 4,000 years. And I have to paint my house about every 4 years. I wish I could get some of the paint that they used back in those days. These people knew a great deal. They had a library that was tremendous. And so this man Moses, we are told, was learned in all the wisdom of the Egyptians. That's the thing that you remember Stephen said. I'd like to turn to that, by the way, over in the 7th chapter of Acts at verse 22. Listen to this. And Moses was learned in all the wisdom of the Egyptians and was mighty in words and in deeds. Don't underestimate Moses, friends. He was outstanding, and he was mighty in words and deeds. And when he was full 40 years old, it came into his heart to visit his brethren, the children of Israel. For he supposed his brethren would have understood how that God by his hand would deliver them, but they understood not. In other words, all the training in Egypt did not prepare him to deliver the children of Israel. And so he went out, and when he saw one of his brethren being persecuted or being beaten by one of the slave drivers, why, he killed him. And he looked this way and that way. Trouble of it is, he didn't look up. That's where he should have looked to God, and the Lord would have forbidden him to do a thing like this, because Moses is 40 years ahead of God in delivering the children of Israel. And therefore, God now is going to put him out on the backside of the desert. And when he went out the second day, behold, two men of the Hebrews strove together, and he said to him that did the wrong, wherefore smitest thou thy fellow? And he said, who made thee a prince and a judge over us? Intendest thou to kill me as thou killest the Egyptian? And Moses feared and said, surely this thing is known. And when Pharaoh heard this thing, he sought to slay Moses. In other words, Moses was a murderer. But Moses fled from the face of Pharaoh and dwelt in the land of Midian, and he sat down by a well. Now, he spent 40 years in Egypt, and that training did not prepare him for what was to come. Now, the priest of Midian had 7 daughters, and they came and drew water and filled the troughs to water their father's flock. The shepherds came and drove them away. But Moses stood up and helped them and watered their flock. And when they came to Reuel, their father, he said, how is it that ye are come so soon today? And they said, an Egyptian. You see, Moses passed as an Egyptian. He certainly had the background for it. An Egyptian delivered us out of the hand of the shepherds and also drew water enough for us and watered the flock. He said unto his daughters, and where is he? Why is it that ye have left the man? Call him that he may eat bread with us. And Moses was content to dwell with the man, and he gave Moses Zipporah, his daughter. Now, she is given to Moses.

0: and he takes a bride. And it's interesting, many of the men of the Old Testament are figures of Christ, not in all detail, it couldn't be, certainly not in the fact Moses was a murderer, Christ was not, he was a savior. And Jonah is a figure of Christ in resurrection, but certainly not in running away from God. And so Moses here, in the time of his rejection, why, he gets a bride. And we are living in the day of the rejection of Christ. But he's calling out a bride out of this world today, and that's the church. And so we find him now down in the land of Midian, and 40 years goes by. And so next time, I want us to look at what to me is one of the greatest truths concerning our redemption. That is, God says he's ready to deliver Israel. And on what basis will God deliver them? Well, it's the same basis that he'll deliver and save you and me today. I trust that you will be with us for the broadcast next time. May God richly bless you, my beloved.
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8: This is Jerry Boyer for townhall.com. UPS will not ship human embryos, but it will ship the drug designed to destroy those innocent human lives. A shareholder proposal asks UPS to examine the legal, regulatory, and reputational risk of distributing abortion drugs, particularly mifepristone. The company's answer is that a carrier cannot know what is in every package. UPS ships firearms under dedicated accounts, contractual agreements, shipper verification, adult signature, and direct delivery rules. It plainly knows how to identify a product category and apply scrutiny when it decides to. The Comstock Act has been federal law since 1873 and bars common carriers from transporting drugs intended to produce abortion. More than 20 states now restrict these drugs, including Georgia, where UPS is headquartered. Firearms are constitutionally protected. The shipment of abortion drugs is already addressed by federal statute. What a strange moral code. UPS needs to get out of the abortion business.
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0: When Christians live their lives in a way that is pleasing to God, people should notice. Today on Truth for Life, Alistair Begg examines the Apostle Paul's teaching to find out how we can point others to Jesus, even by the way we grieve and prepare for death. Let's turn in our Bibles to 1 Thessalonians chapter 4.
1: To become a Christian is a mind-altering experience. Anyone who says it isn't, it doesn't understand what it means to be a Christian. We are not to be afraid of that phrase, although it has negative connotations in certain places. To become a Christian is to change our mind about everything. Now, for those of us who are brought up in Christian homes and wonder about this and say, well, you know, I haven't been living long enough to be like a hell's angel and everything and go worship in his shrines. What's supposed to happen to me? Let me tell you what's happened to you. If God in his grace has reached out to you in your tender life, understand this, you have been saved from a lot of stuff. And it will become increasingly apparent to you the older you get. Some are saved out of a lot of stuff. And if you talk with them, they surely would love to have been saved from it rather than out of it. But whether you were saved from it in prospect or out of it in reality, it is a radical change. Now, I want to say to you that the absence of such teaching has not only led people to spurious professions of faith in Jesus Christ, but confuses the watching world about what it means to believe in Jesus Christ. Because if what we present to people is this, listen, all that it means to become a Christian is you just do this belief thing. It's a kind of esoteric thing. You trust Jesus. Well, what does that mean? Well, I don't really know what it means, but you just do that. And then you can do what you like. And there's an awful lot of people who apparently plugged in and are going with the flow, and they don't know who in the world they are, what they are, and nobody knows what to do with them. The difference and the difficulty is that someone never told them, listen, new life, new lifestyle. Before you got married, ladies, you had a certain name. When you got married, you got another name. You got a change of name and a change of identity. Your husband loves you exclusively or should, demands all of your affections, share a little with the children and your parents, but by and large, all of your affections, all of your time, all of your devotion, and rightly so. It's the expulsive power of a new affection. The old guys, the old cronies, the old haunts, the old places, they're gone. Why? Because I have a relationship with this individual. It would be a strange husband who said, now look, I want you to sign here and I want you to become my wife, but I want you also to know you can do what you like, anytime you like, with anyone you want, anywhere you want. You look at the guy and say, I don't think that's a marriage. I don't know what it is, but I don't think it's a marriage. And you would be right. It's not a marriage. Let me tell you, young people, you commit your life to Jesus Christ, you just signed up for a holy life. You just signed up for a different life. You signed up for a radical change. There must be a change in your behavior. There must be a change that issues from the way you think. Previously, you thought about things in a certain way, and now you think differently. And the reason you think differently is because the Spirit of God has come to live within your life. And like the people there in Thessalonica, they turned from the lifeless idols to the worship of the living God. And their friends said, they no longer worship at those shrines. It's got something to do with Jesus. I haven't had time to ask them. Oh, you say, well, that's Thessalonica 2,000 years ago. This is Cleveland. Let me tell you something. Cleveland is full of idols. Contemporary Western culture is full of idols. People have come out of a week of worshiping idols, worshiping money, worshiping power, worshiping fame, work, sport, entertainment, food, alcohol, drugs, sex. There are at least half a dozen magazines dedicated to every idol that is in offer. Just go in Borders bookstore and drown yourself under the magazine racks. And if you look at them, they are the preoccupations of our culture. They are idols. Now, if Jesus Christ cannot break the bondage of those idols, then he is less than the person he claimed to be. But in the case of these Thessalonians, he broke the bondage for them. They were once always there, now they're over here. And people said, why is that? And they were unashamed. A radical shift had taken place on account of their discovery of the gospel and of the grace of God. Biblical standards of behavior are absolutely vital. And so it is that to suggest that Christianity is a private, internal experience which matters a little bit to us and may be interesting to others is to misunderstand the New Testament. These Thessalonians were committed to a life that is pleasing God, and that's why in chapter 4, Paul says, "We instructed you how to live in order to please God." You see, they're no longer like the rest. Let's finally get to the verses that we're supposed to be studying. Verse 13. It says, "Brothers, we don't want you to be ignorant about those who fall asleep or to grieve like the rest of men." Just look at that little phrase, "like the rest of men." That is an obvious distinction, right? It's a distinction between the rest of men and them. Who are the rest of men? And were they once like the rest of men? Absolutely. That's the point. They were once like the rest of men. And the rest of men were without hope and without God in the world. That's what Paul says in Ephesians. He says, "You were formerly without hope and without God." Phillips paraphrases it in this way: "You were without Christ. You were utter strangers to God's community. You had nothing to look forward to and no God to whom you could turn." That's a picture of the rest of men. The rest of men this morning in contemporary culture have got nothing to look forward to and no God to turn to. And that's why hopelessness so pervades our generation. That's why after all the anticipation and all the excitement of the 60s, that you've got to admit it's getting better and it didn't get better, we went into the 70s trying to fix what we broke in the 60s. We went in the 80s to try and fix the 70s, and now the children of the 90s have grown up with no basis of belief whatsoever, and they're checking out faster than we can ever stop them. Why? Because they have no God to whom they might turn, and they have nothing to look forward to. Do you realize that's the average teenage kid in America? No God to whom they may turn, and nothing to look forward to. And so they got to fill their life with something. And that's why at the end of the week, on Friday, the radio stations, all the DJs are always hyping it up. "Well, it's the weekend. Oh, we're looking forward to the weekend." You get them on Monday morning, tomorrow morning, tune in 5:30. "Oh, well, I've just had my 15th cup of coffee trying to get started. What a drag, man. Monday, don't worry. It's already 6:30. We've already been through an hour of it. We'll get it hyped up." And then they find little things to help you. You're driving in your car. There's nowhere to go, nothing to look forward to. And then it says, "Channel 43, plays favorites." Is it? "Oh, yeah, Channel 43, favorites." Is it? "Hogan's Heroes tonight at 9 o'clock. It says, "I know nothing." He said, I like Hogan's Heroes. That gives me something to look forward to. Yeah, okay. So you make your calls, cold calls, hot calls, medium calls. And you say, "You know what, I'll get some peanuts and I'll sit down, I'll watch that stupid, dumb program and then I'll check out and then I'll have got rid of Monday. And then I'll give Tuesday a shot." You see, the great sense of utter emptiness and alienation, and I don't care what level you're living at. I don't care whether you fly executive jets. I don't care whether you make $1.5 million every month. Let me tell you, the more I live and move and breathe in this wonderful country, it doesn't matter how many zeros are at the end of these guys' paychecks. They are without anything to look forward to and no God to whom they can turn. And it is the responsibility of the Christians so to behave our belief that they will be caused to say, "Excuse me, could you come into my office and close the door?" Not so that they might fire you, but so that they might say, "I noticed there's something different about you." I had a wonderful testimony just this week from one of the streets in Seoul, and I asked a young man, I said, "And how did you come to faith in Jesus Christ?" He said, "We noticed that the couple across the road had gone weird on us." I said, "What do you mean gone weird on you?" He said, "Well, we used to do a lot of things as a family. We'd go over and do things in the backyard and everything else. And we had the father said they'd run a dirty jokes that could just knock your socks off. And suddenly this couple stopped laughing at the jokes. That was the first sign we had." Now, why did they stop laughing at the jokes? Because a change of belief brings a change in behavior. And he said, eventually, they remained so nice, such wonderful neighbors, that when we were having one of these backyard events, I asked one of the kids, "What's the deal?" And the boy told me that he had trusted in Jesus Christ as his Savior. And I said to him, why don't you tell me more about that? And he told me more about that. And I trusted in Christ. And my brother asked me, and I told my brother. And my mother did the same thing, and my father came last. And the whole family today has had a profound, personal, permanent change as a result of the inroads of discovering a radical new belief. In the context of the world in which Paul was writing, you see, the hopelessness was revealed in the most obvious of ways. The tombstones revealed emptiness. But down in the catacombs, in the dungeons where the Christians were being kept for hors d'oeuvres, for the lions, the story was different. So up on the high street, you had all these tombstones that basically said, we're without God and without hope in the world. And then you went down into the catacombs where the Christians had been imprisoned, ready for their imminent death. And you found scrawled on the walls, Jesus is coming back. Jesus is alive. We're looking forward to seeing Jesus. Our world today, with all of its technological progress, is unable to address the real software issues. Because the real software issue is the software issue of the human heart. And they're not a computer program that can answer the cries of the human heart. America might be online with itself, but it's out of line with God. And to those of us who've been put online with Jesus Christ has been given the responsibility of going to those who are out of line with God and telling them about this same Jesus and that he's definitely coming back. Do you believe he's coming back? Lord Shaftesbury, one of the prime social movers in Great Britain in an earlier generation, said, I do not think that in the last 40 years I have lived one conscious hour that was not influenced by the thought of the return of Jesus Christ. One of the key politicians of the day. I haven't lived one conscious hour, he says, without the thought of the return of Jesus. It absolutely fired him. Soon and very soon, we're going to see the King. Soon the roll will be called up yonder. They'll call your name tomorrow in various contexts. Some of you go back to school. They'll get you in a room. They'll take one of those computer printouts. They're going to read the list. They're going to call your name and see if you answer. There's a day coming when God is going to read the list. He's going to call the names. If your name's there, fine. If not, you got a problem. See, I like to know the end of the story, don't you? I like to back my car into parking spaces. I don't like these signs, nose in only. I know what it's about. Seemingly, it's to speed up the progress of getting you in and consequently to slow up the process of getting you out. So as long as no one's looking, I always back in. Because I'm thinking about leaving when I'm arriving. Now, let me tell you something. If you haven't started thinking about leaving, checking out life, you're not in any position to face Monday. You got to get your exit planned so that you can enjoy your time at the game. You got your exit planned? So you got to know what the downside risk is in going into an investment, don't you? What's the worst possible scenario here? How much do I lose on this deal? I mean, what if it goes belly up? What happens to me? Let's find out what the eventuality is before we all chip in. You guys do that all the time. Well, have you done that with life? Do you know what the downside risk is of continuing to disbelieve in Jesus Christ? The Bible says it's eternity in hell. That's quite a downside risk. And yet some remain stubborn in our unbelief, unprepared to face the challenge. Now, all of that by way of introduction to the sermon which will follow next Sunday. Let me make some concluding statements to the longest introduction for a while. People are asking, where did I come from? Where am I heading? What will happen when I die? And how is this all going to end? They are. They may not be asking it just in that way, but they drive in their cars and they every so often say to themselves, when the sky comes really dark and it's 3 o'clock in the afternoon, you get one of these dreadful thunderstorms, some bright sparks bound to say, I think it's the end of the world. And everybody laughs, a kind of nervous laugh, hoping, of course, that it isn't. And wondering how it will be. Some have decided that history is circular. It's not linear, that like the Hindus, we're just coming around and around and around. If history is linear and has a point of beginning and a point of conclusion to which we're moving, as the Bible says it does, then we can look back to the beginning and we can look forward to the conclusion. And here it says that Jesus, who died, who was buried, who was raised to life, is coming again. Now, for some of you, I recognize that in speaking to your friends, until you deal with the issues of the death and the resurrection of Jesus, you're not going to be able to deal with his return. And that is why we labored so hard in 1 Corinthians 15 to provide material on the resurrection of Jesus Christ, because it is such a pivotal doctrine. Paul says, because we believe that Jesus died and rose again, and so we believe he's coming again. See, because anybody's got every right to say to us, well, how do you know it's just not a pipe dream? How do you know it's not just something you dreamt up? After all, life is tough and then you die, and so the Christians just made it up, pie in the sky when you die. And you need to have something to look forward to. You mentioned that earlier, and so you got this idea that Jesus is coming back again. Where do you dig that up from? That's a good question. What do you say to the person who says that? Well, that's just my belief. The person says, well, guess what? It's just not my belief. Someone says, well, it's my belief over here. So here's the question. Does belief make it so, or is truth the basis of belief? We were eating in a hamburger joint in Santa Barbara last week. The waitresses were an interesting group. Every so often they grabbed the ketchup bottles and used them as dummy microphones. And then they sang to the music that was playing in the background. In the course of engaging them in conversation, we asked one of the girls, where do you study? Presuming she studied. I mean, we felt sorry for her. We hoped she wasn't simply spending the rest of her life grabbing ketchup bottles and singing, doing that kind of stuff. And she said that she was a student at the University of California in Santa Barbara. And I said, well, what are you studying? She said, well, I'm studying philosophy. I said, what do you want to be? She said, I actually want to be a professor of philosophy. I said, a professor of philosophy that pretends that ketchup bottles are microphones and sings in a hamburger joint? She says, yeah, I suppose, anything for a buck. So I said to her as she was coming back and forth, I said, hey, by the way, Samantha, what do you think of the idea of objective, absolute truth? She said, I think it's a crazy idea. She went back somewhere else. She came back again. I said, hey, Samantha, is there anyone on your faculty that would believe in objective, absolute truth? She thought for a while. She said, well, there's one guy who's really, really, really weird, way out. I think he might. She said, but nobody does. Now, so I said to her, I said, do you know that I'm seated in the heavenly places with Christ Jesus? No, I didn't. I didn't. I said to her, I said, we got a lot of discussions to have. We got some major discussions here. And so we started at first principles, the whole idea of conscience, the whole idea of an innate awareness of morality. Where does it come from and everything? So that we might eventually get to the position, said, do you ever consider the thought that Jesus of Nazareth might be the person he claimed to be? That starting point. No, I never. Why would I ever? How would I ever go about considering that? Well, the Gospel of John would be a help to you, because John said these things were written that you might believe, and that by believing you might have life in his name. And we're going to have to talk about the fact that Jesus of Nazareth died. And he died for an express purpose. He died on the basis of sin. And that means you and me, therefore we've got a problem. And that he was risen from the dead, and that's a complete mind blower, and that'll take time. And here's the real pièce de résistance. He's coming back again, personally, visibly, bodily. It's going to be dramatic. It's going to be decisive. It's going to be like lightning across the sky. Can't you just see her picking up the ketchup bottle saying, excuse me, there's a whole lot of shaking going on. Because the fact of the matter is that the culture into which you and I are returning tomorrow morning, and understand this clearly, you can talk to them and they might listen, but nothing will make a greater impact than when your business buddies, your college roommates, your high school friends, your bridge playing partners see that you have turned from idols to serve the living God. True belief issues in transformed behavior. New life, new lifestyle. Let's pause just in a moment of prayer. I could probably call that the sermon that might have been. And I recognize that it's not where we thought we would go, but it is where we've been. For those of us who profess to be changed, but whose behavior is less than it might be, we know, Lord, that you are speaking to us concerning that. And as we think of this afternoon and the opportunities of telling others, we pray that the thought of the soon return of Jesus Christ may produce within us a desire to live a holy life and a genuine desire to see our friends and our neighbors become committed followers of Jesus Christ. Lift our gaze to the time when Christ will come and take us home. For Jesus' sake we ask it. Amen.
0: You're listening to Truth for Life with Alistair Begg. As we are learning, becoming a Christian will change the way we think about everything, including the world around us, all of creation. The book we are recommending today will encourage you to slow down, spend more time in nature, and form a deeper relationship with the Creator. The book is called The Language of Rivers and Stars, How Nature Speaks of the Glories of God. This book reflects on the beauty and power that is displayed in nature and the cosmos, how it reveals the creativity, the intelligence, the awesomeness of the Creator. The author uses the days of creation, as described in Genesis, as a framework to invite you to discover, interpret, and respond to the voice of God in all His many varied wonders. Reading this opens your senses to your surroundings and makes you more aware of how God speaks to you through His creation, even in the desolate places. 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Here's what Alistair said about the book. He said, "This is unlike any book I've ever read. 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I'm Bob Lapine. 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Hope you have a great weekend and are able to worship with your local church. 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
9: When Paul's articulating in Ephesians 2, and he says, you're saved by grace through faith, not of yourselves, it's a gift from God, not of your works, lest any man should boast. That's a really clear stated verse right there. You're saved by grace through faith, not of yourselves, not of your works.
10: On today's Word, Pastor Brett Metter and our reliance on faith for salvation.
9: You see, faith is what saves you. By God's grace through faith, you're saved. See, when Jesus saves us by his grace, you can't add to that. But these guys are trying to add to it.
10: AM As many Gentiles come to faith in Christ, a dispute arose over whether they should also follow Jewish customs and laws. Pastor Brett Metter finds the compelling statements about salvation from Peter, Paul, and James key to what the new believers should do and why. And in a study of Acts 15 in today's Word, we'll gain important clarity for how one is truly made right with God.
9: Acts chapter 15, as we continue verse by verse through the Bible. We have the early church dealing with a sort of a dispute of a theological question. And it's a big one. It centers around, you know, what constitutes salvation? I mean, that's a big one. You know, the Jewish believers are struggling with this idea of these Gentiles coming to Christ and believing. And now, you know, they're being called saved and part of the Christian church. And the Gentiles are happy as clams. And the Jews are going, but wait a minute. They got to be circumcised, right? I mean, they got to be following Judaism and the law of Moses, right? Well, some Jews assumed that that must be true, and it comes out here in their teaching. And so the question is going to be asked and dealt with in chapter 15 and answered. And yet we're going to find out this debate, by the way, still rages today, even though the Bible already answers the question. And so we're going to kind of see how this Acts chapter 15 is sort of divided up. In fact, there's several sections of this I'd like to draw your attention to. And the first one is the dispute. Verses 1 through 5 kind of defines the dispute that we're going to have here. And we're going to see that. Let's read in verse 1. And certain men which came down from Judea taught the brethren and said, except you be circumcised after the manner of Moses, you cannot be saved. Now that's a very definitive thing to say, wouldn't you say? You cannot be saved unless you're circumcised. From Abraham all the way to the time of Jesus, the Jews had practiced circumcision. And now these teachers here in verse 1 are teaching that they must be circumcised after the manner of Moses, or else you cannot be saved. That's a pretty strong thing to say. Now, by the way, one of the things that we need to be really careful about, and I want you to notice these teachers, because these teachers, even though they're being fairly dogmatic right here, they're also correctable. Are you correctable? Are you teachable? I think that's one of the more important attributes of a Christian, is to be teachable and correctable. I've noticed in today's world, people, you know, they love to have their strong opinions, and they're really accountable to no one but themselves. And they, you know, they like to be dogmatic about this or that or the other. And it's amazing how many people just go on social media or YouTube and just say what they want to say. But there is something that is important. I think that when you have issues like this, you really need to do what these guys do. They're going to consult the Word. They're going to consult the elders of the church, which I think is an important thing, the elders of the true Christian church, and the apostles. They're going to really go to the right sources. And that's what you and I all need to do. Be careful about your opinions, but always go to the Word for the final say, along with the elders of the church, Christian church within the pale of orthodoxy is kind of the idea there. These Judaizer guys, or the Jews, are saying, you got to be circumcised or else you're not even saved. So that's the disputing. Verse 2, it says, when therefore Paul and Barnabas had no small dissension and disputation with them, they determined that Paul and Barnabas and certain other of them should go up to Jerusalem unto the apostles and elders about this question. And being brought on their way by the church, they passed through Phoenicia and Samaria, declaring the conversion of the Gentiles, and they caused great joy unto all the brethren. Now, Paul and Barnabas were big time in the church. They were sent by the apostles in Jerusalem to go out on this first missionary journey that they're now just kind of finishing up here in chapter 15. And they were held accountable to the church government of Jerusalem. And that's why these guys are like, well, you guys better go check with the guys in Jerusalem. And even Paul and Barnabas submitted themselves to the leadership of Jerusalem and were submitted to that leadership. Question for you, just to ask yourself, who are you submitted to? Who is it that you would hear a word from and absolutely say, well, I'm submitted to this person. This person is an actual authority in my life. And the sad thing is, I think a lot of you probably don't have anybody. We live in a culture that doesn't really believe in that anymore. The idea of submitting yourselves one to another, even though the Bible says that. And the idea of submission is a get to, I think, not a got to. Submission means to be under the covering of someone else or something else. And a lot of us in this modern day, we just like to be the Lone Ranger, doing our thing, saying whatever we want to say. and building our own little worldview or whatever. And then if somebody comes in your life and says, man, I think you're headed in the wrong direction on that one. And who are you? Who are you to tell me this? You know, and it's really something. You know, it's funny how you can find somebody who will agree with what you have to say. That's not that hard. You know, you can surround yourself with people that agree with you all the time. But that may not be the most healthy thing. We're going to see this chapter, chapter 15, really sort out that sort of concept where they've got a dispute, but they're going to submit themselves to the apostles and the elders of the church. And this is the doctrine. This is what it's about. So they're going to nail it down. And you know, we have even more than these apostles. We have the word of God. If you're submitting to someone, let me just say this. Make sure that they're opening the scriptures to you. The word is the standard, and we've got that. You know, these guys, they've got the Old Testament, which is, you know, great for them. But we've got the Old Testament and the New Testament to help define some of those things. So be careful. Have you surrounded yourself with people that will hold you accountable, letting the word be the standard, but those people being into the word? That's what you need to look for. Well, so in verse 3, the Gentiles are being saved here. It says in verse 3, being brought their way, the church, they passed through Phoenicia, Samaria, declaring the conversion of the Gentiles. And they caused great joy unto all the brethren. People are rejoicing. Wow, even Gentiles are being saved. What an amazing thing. And they're being saved by grace. And because of that, there's great joy. So this is such a cool thing. Now, in verse 4, it goes on, it says, and when they were come to Jerusalem, they were received of the church of the apostles and elders. That's, Paul and Barnabas. And they declared all the things that God had done with them. That's on the first missionary journey that we've already covered. But there rose up certain of the sect of Pharisees, which believed, saying that it was needful to circumcise them and command them to keep the law of Moses. So these guys are saying the same thing the guys in verse 1 were teaching. Verse 1, these guys were teaching, you got to be circumcised. And so now Paul and Barnabas come back to Jerusalem and say, yeah, this is what's happening. These Christians are being saved. And the Pharisees stood up. Can you get the Pharisee out of the Pharisee? That's the question. Because these guys were legalists to the nth degree. And now they're saved by grace. But the problem is, it's hard to get that Phariseeism out of them, and that's to be legalistic. Well, they better be circumcised. These guys jump right into the argument, right out of the gate. But they also add, they must need to be circumcised and to command them to keep the law of Moses. Well, that's a big and. It's one thing, circumcision is bad enough, if you ask me. But to say, and 613 laws written by Moses himself. Now, you say, boy, that'd be discouraging. If you're a Gentile going, man, I'm saved by grace. Oh, praise the Lord. All of a sudden, what? You mean I got to be circumcised? You mean I got to keep this list of rules and regulations? And by the way, I've noticed there's a modern day version of this. Most of us aren't seeing a young new believer saying, you got to be saved by Jesus, by his grace, through faith, and you got to do these 613 laws. Not too many people are saying that today. But as soon as you say the and, whatever comes after that is wrong. Did you hear what I just said? As soon as you say you're saved by grace through faith, yeah. But to be a real Christian, you also have to fill in the blank you're wrong already. Now, here's where that goes sometimes. Some people say, well, Brett, James says faith without works is dead. So that means you're not saved unless you do works. And I'm going to say that's clearly wrong. The Bible doesn't support that. What is James talking about then, Pastor Brett? Well, it's not just me. It's most of the people within the pale of orthodoxy. You know, the Jehovah's Witness, the Mormons, there's others that kind of add works to what saves a person. And a lot of the cults will even do that. They'll add, you know, this, you need to do this, you need to do that. But there's too many other scriptures that don't align with that. Well, what does it mean, faith without works is dead? Well, I'll hold that for a second. Because you'd think that they'd say that every time if that was the truth. For example, when Paul's articulating in Ephesians 2, and he says, you're saved by grace through faith, not of yourselves, it's a gift from God, not of your works, lest any man should boast. That's a really clear stated verse right there. You're saved by grace through faith, not of yourselves, not of your works. That's all throughout the Bible, even the way to be saved. Romans 10, 9 and 10, I talk about it every Sunday. You know, if you confess with your mouth and believe in your heart the Lord Jesus, that God raised them from the dead, you will be saved. See, when Jesus saves us by his grace, you can't add to that. But these guys are trying to add to it. And so people get confused when they hear James later on say, faith without works is dead. Paul and James don't disagree with one another. Peter and James don't disagree. It's true. Faith without works is dead. But here's the problem. People try to say it's faith and works that saves you. No. Some people say it's faith or works that saves you. No. It's faith that works. You see, faith is what saves you. By God's grace through faith, you're saved. Then, one of the natural byproducts of being saved will that you will have works. Works will follow them that believe. That's part of the deal. If you're truly saved, you will see works. How much good works? I don't know. I don't have the foggiest idea. Hopefully, it's a lot of good works, because we're meant to do good works. Once you're saved, God wants you to serve him and walk with him and do good works. That's part of being a Christian. But that's not what saved you. Don't be confused, and don't let any man fool you into saying, oh, it's faith and works that saves you. Nope. And a lot of people do that. A lot of people on YouTube and social media will try to tell you that kind of stuff. It's just impossible. By the way, how many of these laws do you have to be guilty of to go to hell if you break one? How many of them? Just one. If you just break one of these, no one's ever been saved by keeping the law. That's what the Bible says. But this is really the dispute. They're saying you got to be circumcised and you got to keep the law of Moses. So that's verses 1-5, the dispute. Do the Gentiles have to be circumcised? Do they have to keep the law of Moses? Well, number 2 on the list here is now the discussion. We have the discussion between the apostles and the brethren there at the council of Acts chapter 15. Let's pick it up in verse 6. It says, and the apostles and the elders came together for to consider this matter. And when there had been much disputing, Peter rose up and said unto them, men and brethren, you know how that a good while ago God made choice among us that the Gentiles by my mouth should hear the word of the gospel and believe. Now pause for a second. A couple things about this. It starts with Peter. You might say, well, that's not unusual. Peter's always the one opening his mouth, right? But before we were too quick to say that, did you notice that Peter didn't jump up as the first one? I see a maturing in Peter. It starts with Peter, the same guy that was always standing up and saying stuff at the wrong time. But I believe Peter was kind of a ready, shoot, aim kind of guy, at least in the Gospels. But I see a sort of a reserve here. Why did Peter wait after verse 7? It says, after much disputing. Bunch of people were bantering back and forth already. And then eventually, in time, Peter stood up. I see a guy who's more measured and more patient than the Peter of the Gospels. I love that. I see a maturity here. Proverbs 18:13 declares, he that answereth a matter before he heareth it, it's a folly and a shame unto him. And we're seeing a new Peter here exercising wisdom, waiting to hear even the bantering back and forth. And at the time appropriate, he now stands up and he gives this great discussion. He says, a good while ago, do you see there in verse 7? That was probably, if you do the math on this, about 13 years ago when Peter had the vision of the bringing down of the sheath. Kind of interesting just when he says that. A good while ago, God made choice among us that the Gentiles by my mouth should hear the word of the gospel and believe. And God, which knoweth the hearts, bare them witness, giving them the Holy Ghost, even as he did unto us. So I love how he says this, that God knows the hearts, verse 8, and bear witness. I love that God knows the hearts. Jeremiah 17 says, the heart is deceitful above all things and desperately wicked. Who can know it? Ezekiel 36:26 says, the Lord can give you and me a new heart and a new spirit he'll put within us. Take away the stony heart of our flesh and give us a heart of flesh. And that's the Lord doing a work. But the point Peter's making here is the law never really purifies the heart of a man anyways. That's kind of what he's saying here. He's saying that the Lord knows the hearts and bear witness, giving them the Holy Ghost, even as he did to us. Now, if you remember, that was earlier in the story when the Jews were saying, can Gentiles really be saved? And Peter's like, well, watch this. And they got saved, and now they're speaking in tongues, and they have the Holy Ghost on them. And so the Jews are like, wow, how can we deny that they're saved when the Holy Spirit is obviously on them in the same way that he came upon us? That's what Peter's talking about. Well, verse 9, and put no difference between us and them, purifying their hearts by faith. How are their hearts purified? By faith, not by works. That's his point. Verse 10, now, therefore, why tempt ye God to put a yoke upon the neck of the disciples, which neither our fathers nor we were able to bear? But we believe that through the grace of the Lord Jesus Christ, we shall be saved, even as they. So Peter is amazing here. He's kind of unveiling something that, you know, they sort of knew, they should have known to a degree, but Peter's just saying it really clear. What Paul is going to argue in much of his epistles, and that is, listen, we're saved by grace through faith, not of our works. That's what Peter's saying. This is kind of a new thing. This is hard for some of these Jews to even imagine that someone could be saved without keeping the wall of laws, you know. Sometimes I wonder if Peter feels a little responsible for not dealing with this issue a little sooner. Would you do me a favor and flip over to Galatians chapter 2? And there's a thing that happened. I think this might have to do with Peter and how boldly he's saying now at the council in Acts chapter 15. He's boldly at the council standing up and saying the first intelligent thing that's being said. Here in Galatians chapter 2, we'll start in verse 1. It says, then 14 years, this is Paul, of course, 14 years after I went up again to Jerusalem with Barnabas and took Titus with me also, I went up by revelation and communicated unto them that the gospel which I preach among the Gentiles, but privately to them which were of the reputation, lest by any means I should run or had run in vain. But neither Titus, who was with me, being a Greek, was compelled to be circumcised. Okay, pause for a second. Remember when I told you that Acts 15 may have surfaced even the discussion, bringing the council together? It wasn't just that Paul and Barnabas were coming from Antioch of Turkey, but it's also because Paul has a guy hanging out with him named Titus, who's a Greek, saying, I'm not going to be circumcised, but I believe in Jesus. That's what's going on. And so this is part of the issue. Verse 4, and Paul goes on, that because of false brethren, unawares brought in, who came in privately to spy out our liberty, that we don't have to be circumcised, the Gentiles, which we have in Christ Jesus, that they might bring us into bondage, to whom we gave place by subjection, no, not for an hour, that the truth of the gospel might continue with you. But of these who seemed to be somewhat, I think that's funny, Paul's saying, they seemed to be big shots, but they kind of weren't. That's what Paul's saying. This is interesting, but it's nothing to me. But verse 7, but contrariwise, when they saw the gospel of the uncircumcision was committed unto me, that is to the Gentiles, as the gospel of the circumcision was to Peter, that's the Jews. Peter got the Jews, Paul got the Gentiles. 4, verse 8, for he that wrought effectually in Peter to the apostleship of the circumcision, the same was mighty in me toward the Gentiles. And when James, Cephas, and John, who seemed to be pillars, perceived the grace that was given to me, they gave to me and Barnabas the right hands of fellowship that we should go unto the heathen and they unto the circumcision. Only they would that we should remember the poor and the same which I also was for.

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4: Gentiles, knowing that a man is not justified by the works of the law, but by the faith of Jesus Christ. Even we have believed in Jesus Christ, that we might be justified by the faith of Christ, and not by the works of the law. For by the works of the law shall no flesh be justified. Remember, justification means just as if you'd never sinned, having your sins washed away. Verse 17, but if, while we seek to be justified by Christ, we ourselves are also found sinners, is therefore Christ the minister of sin? God forbid. For if I build again the things which I destroyed, I make myself a transgressor. For I, through the law, am dead to the law, that I might live unto God. Verse 20. For I am crucified with Christ, nevertheless I live, yet not I, but Christ lives in me. And the life which I now live in the flesh, I live by the faith of the Son of God, who loved me and gave himself for me. I do not frustrate the grace of God, for if righteousness has come by the law, then Christ died in vain. I'm sorry, you said, Brad, I thought we were studying the book of Acts. Now we're studying the book of Galatians. You got to see what's going on here, because Paul's referring back even to this very council that we're talking about in Acts chapter 15. Paul's the guy who kind of already gets all this stuff, it seems, and Peter's the guy, it's been a struggle. All the way from the time he saw the sheet come down and God said, Peter, don't call unclean what I've made clean, in reference to the Gentiles. And now the big council, you know, Paul and Barnabas have been preaching salvation by grace. And Peter's going to make a very hard case. But most scholars believe this declaration Peter made was after Galatians chapter 2. Are you guys with me on that? So you read Galatians 2 and you realize, oh, Peter already was kind of smacked around a little bit theologically by Paul, saying, Peter, don't be a hypocrite. Don't go back to the law. Don't be back to acting like a good Jew, thinking that that's going to make you saved or set apart from the Jews. And that's where I think Peter in Acts 15 comes on strong after Paul gets on him on his case here and even calls him a hypocrite. And then it also explains why Peter is actually saying such a bold statement. He and Paul will agree on what Peter's saying here in Acts chapter 15. But it's because I think Paul had to kind of whip him into shape a little bit.
5: 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Well, I have Pastor Brett with me. Brett, we've been studying the book of Acts, of course, and one of the things I wanted to know is what this book means to you personally. Can you share that with us?
4: You bet, Kurt. You know, I think the book of Acts for me is sort of the owner's manual of the church, how to really operate, how to prioritize the church. I think that, you know, even though it was a couple thousand years ago, the same objectives that they had are our same, or they should be our objectives. And, you know, like Acts 2:42, where they continued steadfastly with the apostles' doctrine, which is teaching, prayer, fellowship, breaking of bread. Those four things were the main thing. And as they did those things, man, the church just flourished. And I see, for me personally, the book of Acts is a safety net as a pastor of a modern day church, just to say, how can we model the church today after the book of Acts? So it's an important book to me personally.
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4: 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Want to remind you about our comedy night coming up, presented by Mosley Collins. It's Friday night, September the 25th at Center Point Community Church in Roseville, featuring the Dry Bar Comedian of the Year, Nazareth. Here's a sample. 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
10: We tell ourselves a lot of things that are not true.
11: Yeah.
10: And one was like, they don't want to hear this. They don't want to be bothered with this. I'm still talking about this. I haven't gotten over it. They don't want to be here for me. And that's not true. Mm. Your friends, your community, they love you. Mm. They want to hear. They want to be able to help. And sometimes we need someone to give us the hug. And sometimes we need someone to give us that hug and a hard word of, okay, sis, like, what are you going to do today? And so we rob ourselves of the beauty of that when we stay by ourselves.
12: 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I'm Dave Wilson.
13: And I'm Ann Wilson, and you can find us at familylifetoday.com. This is Family Life Today.
12: Going to bed last night, late. Got a big day ahead of us. I'm just literally like, I'm so ready to go to sleep. And Ann goes, hey.
13: You're just crawling bed.
12: Oh, I was literally.
13: And like, I said, hey, you know, I heard the furnace. Like, I opened the door and it's dripping water.
12: I'm like, no. And sure enough, there's water dripping out of through the filter into the pan. And, you know, we're in Florida, and I didn't know this about Florida, but you have to get a shop vac and suck out the drain line that goes outside like every 2 months because they run so much, it gets stuck.
13: I don't know, but I just closed the bedroom door, and I could hear banging. I can hear him outside.
12: I mean, I had to do it. I'm like, we're not going to have any AC all night, and I'm out there at midnight. And I remember thinking, I did not sign up for this. This is not the life I want. I do not want to do this. I could do this at 8 a.m. or 7 a.m.
13: I'm so grateful.
12: But I got it done, didn't I?
13: You did. But think about this.
12: What?
13: Think about if you had to do that over and over and over. And after 2 weeks, you're still doing it.
12: Well, I probably will be in 2 weeks. That's all I know. I mean, all that to say, we're talking about hardship today, and that's really not a hardship. I mean,
13: no.
12: Getting a shop back out, and it took care of everything, and we were good in 20 minutes, although I had to jump in the pool because I'm full of sweat.
13: But we
12: I
13: have
12: can't
13: Elizabeth
12: sleep.
13: Woodson back.
12: You're like, stop talking, Dave.
13: In the studio, Elizabeth, welcome back to Family Life Today.
10: Thanks for having me.
13: And your book called Embrace Your Life, here's the subtitle, it's so good, How to Find Joy When the Life You Have Is Not the Life You Hoped For. Every single person at some point in their life will feel like that. Like, I never expected this. I never wanted this.
12: The subtitle, How to Find Joy, come on. How to Find Peace, How to Be Okay. You literally picked the word joy in the middle of hardship. Okay, you're laughing. You got it. I mean, I'm sure you thought about this for hours and days and weeks.
13: If you didn't hear yesterday, go back because we get into some really practical things, too.
12: But you're taking it a little too far.
13: And you're
12: come
13: an
12: on.
13: Author,
12: joy?
13: You're a speaker, you're a communicator, you're a Bible study writer. So you've thought about this for a while.
12: So why the word joy?
10: Yeah, I laugh because that's the last thing people want.
11: Right. In a place of art, like, I don't want joy. Exactly. I don't want to be happy.
10: But I think that that is the key for us to not lose ourselves when we're in those places. To me, joy encompasses the other things. So it encompasses hope. It encompasses the things we need to move forward. And so to me, joy is this anchor. People who have joy in the midst of difficulty handle it differently than people who don't.
13: And aren't they attractive?
10: They are.
13: Like when you talk to somebody that, you know, their life is falling apart, they've lost someone that they loved, and there's not the happiness, but there's a trust and a contentment in your soul, and you're like, I need that. I want that. So how do you get that?
12: You said yesterday, you know, going to live with your grandparents and they both die. Were you able to find joy?
10: Yes, and on the way. Because everything is, to me, what I want people to know is what I'm not suggesting is something immediate.
13: You're not a quick fixer.
10: Not a quick fixer. After whatever thing happens that is causing us disappointment, it's not like, oh, it's, you know, that I have this superficial, joyful attitude. But what I knew is my grandparents were with the Lord. And so for me, in my situation, there is this anchor to my faith in God where my joy is attached to. It's like, God, you're going to be with me in this place that I, thinking about all the wonderful memories I had with them, my one grandmother, she had cancer. And so at a certain point, cancer just is, I always say it's mean.
13: It's mean.
10: Yeah. And I don't want you here suffering.
12: Yeah.
10: And so it's knowing that my grandmother is healed as she's with the Lord. It's not easy. It's not a quick fix. But I do believe the Lord brought me joy in that place. That's not this bubbly happiness, but it is this deep-seated contentment on the things of God. And to me, that's where the joy comes from.
12: How is the journey to joy through the tunnel of lament? Like, are there moments when we, I mean, hopefully we get to joy, but we're not there yet. Or is it okay to just cry out and be mad or angry or complaining to God?
13: How would you even define lament? That? Yeah. Anything else?
10: I think it's crying out to God.
13: Yeah.
10: And I think many times it's crying to God for what we believe things he has not done and he said he was going to do. What we have in scripture, which I love, is the book of Psalms. And the Psalms, sometimes you read through them and you're like, man, that sounds a little wild.
12: Yeah. Exactly.
13: He sounds depressed.
10: And depressed. He's like, are you talking to God like that?
13: Yeah. Angry.
10: And saying, God, you said you were going to be faithful to us. And so Israel has real covenantal promises that they are holding on to God for. And what you see is that the fact that they're present there, to me, is an illustration from God that this is okay.
13: Yeah.
10: That it's okay for you to be a little frustrated. It's okay for you even to be angry. We do everything in honor of the sovereignty and bigness of God, but that we're honest with our emotions because he already knows what we're thinking anyway, so that we would just have the space to process that with him. I think a lament that's crying out to God, and Lord, you haven't met my expectations. You haven't filled my promises. Psalm 13, to me, shows this really beautiful journey that David takes in that place of lament. And it starts with frustration and it ends with worship. I don't think it's immediate, but I do think that that shows us something about what it means to process the big feelings with God.
13: You talk about people, how people are important too, as we walk through lament or just hardship.
12: Embrace help.
13: Yeah. How do you do that?
10: I think sometimes it is the last thing you want to do because sometimes people can be unhelpful in those difficult places. People say some crazy stuff when bad things happen and we make promises that are not things that we're in control of. And so I get it when people are like, I don't know if I want to tell people about what's going on. But what I have seen is sometimes just being present with someone. I don't have to have all the answers, but that I am just physically present. I bring a meal, I sit, and I just listen. And being able to share without shame and judgment what's going on in your life, to be able to express all those things to me is healthy, probably for reasons that even science would tell us, if it's not just bottled up inside of us, but that I get to have someone who just grieves with me something that was really bad.
13: Yeah.
10: That you're just like, we're not going to sugarcoat this. We're not going to put a bow on it. And we serve a God who is grieved with this too. He doesn't want this world like this. That's why he sent Jesus. And so I think there is power in that. I've seen a lot of lament happen in song. So singing together and singing worship songs, or even I think about the old hymns that I grew up on, or even Negro spirituals that I grew up on, where we're singing about the hardships of life, but also thinking about the trueness of God. And it is the voices of the people around me that give me strength. And I think there's just something happens there that I don't have the full words to explain, but going through difficulty with other people gives us a strength to me that I believe is grounded in who God is.
14: How do we go to people when we don't want to?
10: I think it's an element of being courageous. Again, it's these aspects of community are hard to jump into when it's non-existent in your life.
13: Good point.
10: And so I think, you know, it's
14: build
10: easier.
14: Build it before.
10: Yeah. But even still, if we are part of a community of believers that we can go to a minister, to a leader and say, I just need to talk with you. We go to the people who we know, they love us and care for us. We tell ourselves a lot of things that are not true.
12: Yeah.
10: And one was like, they don't want to hear this. They don't want to be bothered with this. I'm still talking about this. I haven't gotten over it. They don't want to be here for me. And that's not true. Your friends, your community, they love you. They want to hear. They want to be able to help. And sometimes we need someone to give us the hug. And sometimes we need someone to give us that hug and a hard word of, okay, sis, like, what are you going to do today? What step are you taking today? Because they know us and know what we need. And so we rob ourselves of the beauty of that when we stay by ourselves.
15: At Family Life, we get to hear stories from couples and families whose lives have been changed through what God is doing through Family Life. And that is incredible for us to get to hear. Sometimes it begins at one of our marriage events. 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However it begins, we're seeing God bring hope, healing, and encouragement to families every single day. 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
14: How do you embrace loss and embrace hope?
10: Yeah.
14: It's like they're contradictory, you know? Like, first of all, I don't want to embrace loss. I almost want to deny it.
10: Yeah.
14: I lost a child. I lost my marriage. I lost, you know, my future, my finance, whatever. I just want to move on. But you're like, no, you sort of got to embrace that. But at the same time, there's hope. It's like, no, that they don't go together. They're later.
10: Yeah.
14: But you're like, how do you do it together?
10: Yeah. In the book, I take the journey with Joshua. And Joshua has a really unique story. He comes into a pivotal moment of leadership after Moses dies. And I'm always like, how was that? You have served with this person for 40 years and they're not here anymore. What you have in Joshua 1 is us. Feel like God takes Joshua kind of through this, like these movements of like, how do they process? Israel grieves the death of Moses, but God gives all these promises about who he is and what he's going to do for Joshua. And to me, it is hope and the loss between those are me moving through these things of like lamenting, dealing with my pain, remembering what's true about God and really standing in. He says he will be with me forever. At that moment, and you find God say to Joshua, it's time for you to move forward. And I think there's a moment where the Lord does that for us. And he says, I've given you all the truth. It's time for you to move forward into things because there's still life for you to live. And to me, that's where the hope is found. It's found in, oh, what do I have through Jesus? But to me, that's not, it's some folks, it's immediate. But I think for many of us, it's this process of, time with the Lord, time in prayer, living in community, and the flickering flames of hope start to emerge, and we can walk in that.
13: It's funny, my one of my really, really good friends, and we're friends with them as a couple, but she was walking with her daughter early in the morning, and she was hit by a car. This just happened a few months ago. And she is this vibrant, she just finished seminary, but she has four kids. She has her own business. And she has extensive brain damage and she's still in the hospital recovering. And it's very, very slow. But it's been interesting to watch. Like Dave and I just went to see her again and her husband was there. And you can see he's in the midst of despair.
14: He's in the valley. And he's a doctor. Yeah. So he knows the details.
10: Yeah.
14: Like he knows, you know, you don't just make up stuff like she's going to be okay. He knows the reality that it could be bad.
10: Yeah.
13: And even as we visit, there's something about someone else being there as we pray together and pray over her and then worship together. It's all the things you're talking about, Elizabeth. Like, I'm grateful that we have that, but I'm imagining if they as a family didn't have anybody, they have 50 people coming. They have this sign-up sheet of all the people that are visiting her because they've invested so much time and energy into people and into Jesus. But I'm imagining the listener thinking, like, I have nobody. You don't understand. I don't know anybody. Even my family is estranged. Where do they even start if they're in the valley by themselves?
10: I remember a situation, it was during the pandemic, and it was one of these weepy days. And I was like, Lord, I just really need you to show up for me. And at that moment...
13: So you asked that, you prayed that.
10: I prayed that. I was like, Lord, I need you to show up.
13: I'll pray that same thing. Lord, I need something today.
10: I need something today. Like, I know you do the right now answers. I need a right now answer. Yes. And I had a friend at that moment text me, and she was like, hey, do you need prayer? Like, feel like the Holy Spirit... You know, put you on my heart. Is there anything you need prayer for? And I'm a voice text person. So like, voice text later, like the whole paragraph. I was like, you should have just called her. You know, and I just shared in that moment what was going on. And she prayed for me and it was great. But what was encouraging to me was that God reached out by the power of the Holy Spirit to someone else across the country.
13: Yeah, really? She's
10: across the country. She's in a totally different state. She's in DC. I'm in Texas. And she responded to the Holy Spirit and she just reached out to me. And so what I believe is when God says he is with us, he can bring somebody.
14: Yeah.
10: Like that's who we are as a hands and feet. So when the Holy Spirit prompts us to, you know, go talk to someone, to be encouraging someone, you don't know what they need. And so even if you don't have anyone, you have God. And God can move anyone to come to you.
13: Good.
14: Yeah. I think we forget who God is in trial. In hardship. And you have a whole section. You're like, you got to remember who you are and who God is.
13: Ooh, let's talk about that.
14: Talk about that. How do you...
13: Who is God?
14: Yeah. Just walk us through that.
13: Remind us.
10: There's a couple of attributes of his that I unpack in the book. And the list is endless. But first, he's sovereign, which means that he's all powerful. And nothing is outside of his control. So I think about the lies we'll tell ourselves.
13: Yeah, like, well, then why did he let this happen?
10: Right. It's a question of why do bad things happen to good people? And it's a complicated question. But what we need to know is that bad things don't happen because of God. The bad things happen because of sin. That we will do ourselves or sin that we experience from other people. That God doesn't turn a blind eye to that. And he's able both now to deal with it. But we also know that he deals with that in an ultimate way through Jesus. That's what our scriptures tell us. But the scriptures say God's arm is not too short. Like nothing is impossible for him. And what will stifle us is believing he can't do it. He's not going to do it. He's not going to come through. I have too many stories of doors opening in my life that had no handles on the outside. So there was nothing I could have done to get that job or to get that interview or to get that opportunity. But he worked something out and his power to me encourages me for different seasons where I need to be reminded that he can do it. So he's sovereign. Another one is his love for us. Scripture tells this story of how God created us out of the overflow of his love and pursues humanity and ultimately through the power of Jesus, saves us for eternity. All of that so that we could experience, I like to use the word shalom. It's wholeness. It is this perfection that we see a glimpse of in Genesis. We see it in ultimate sense in Revelation. God's love for me is that deep that he's never going to let me go. And that nothing that I could do is going to make him kick me to the curb. Those are two things, you know, there's a sense of, you know, how do we deal with God being eternal? Like all these things that omnipotence, all the omnis we could talk about. but to me, it's that he is powerful enough to do anything. And his love means that he's also compassionate. He cares. He cares about my sad moments. And he cares about me when I always say like you walk with a limp, like you just... I can't be at full speed because I'm a little broken, that his love is present with us in those moments too.
14: Yeah. And you've mentioned before, I mean, there's got to be a surrender to the sovereignty of God.
12: that doctrine sometimes is really hard to wrap my arms to embrace. Mm-hmm. When everything's good, God's sovereign. But when it isn't, it's like, seriously? Yeah, it's almost like you want to throw away the theology. Like, come on, that's a childhood belief that he's really all-powerful and in control, because these bad things keep happening. Mm-hmm. How do you hold on to that?
16: For me, I'm a person, I'm always going to come back to the stories of scripture. Mm-hmm. And what I've learned is God is a lot more patient with us than we are with ourselves. Mm-hmm. And he is more patient to change people slowly over time than situations quickly. That frustrates us to no end, but he is like, and his plan, I don't understand it. Scripture says his ways are higher than our ways and his thoughts are higher than our thoughts. And I don't want to say that sounding super spiritual and sugary sweet. It legitimately is that God is changing things. Scripture shows me that the way he changes things over time, but even in the things he doesn't change now, scripture points me to an eternity where all those things will be shifted into goodness. And as a believer, that's the path I'm called to walk on. And life outside of that gets difficult when I can't embrace the timing of God.
12: I lost my little brother when I was seven. He was five of leukemia. And a single mom. Dad was already gone. So raised by just my mom. And she tended to sort of not talk about it. Like, you don't talk about it, you don't have to deal with it. And yet, as I look back, she somehow embraced hope. And, you know, losing a child has got to be one of the hardest things ever. And recently in a church that we started in Detroit 30 years ago, a family that just is a pillar of our community. And their college-age son was standing on a curb on the campus at Michigan State, and a hit and run, somebody hit him and killed him and drove off. But this is what Gina, his mom, wrote, and it was read at the funeral. She wrote this: early Sunday morning on November 5th, the enemy of my soul, Satan, launched a violent attack against my family and community, and our camp is severely wounded. It was an act of war. Jesus warned us of this war. In Ephesians 6, 10 through 17, we are told to put on the full armor of God so that we can stand against the schemes of the devil. It explains who and what we are actually fighting against, that it isn't flesh and blood like we think, but a powerful dark forces in a spiritual realm that we cannot see. This scripture also promises that after the battle, we will be standing firm. Jesus himself says in John 16:33, that in this life you will have many trials and sorrows, but to take heart because he has overcome the world. I have placed my faith and trust in Jesus as my God and Savior, and I have been following him for a very long time. He has been so good and faithful to me, even though hardship has come. I have no reason to believe that his everlasting love, goodness, greatness, and grace will ever run out in my life. While I cannot explain the whys and hows of what has happened, I have learned enough to know that I can trust Jesus with my pain, and that he will use his resurrection power to bring beauty from the ashes. I will see the promised victory over this battle that God has pre-warned me about, and I will be reunited with my sweet Sal again when God receives me in his timing. Until then, I will battle onward, knowing that I will never be alone because Jesus is with me always. The counterattack on Satan will make him wish he never heard the Vaccaro's name. I am wounded and weak right now, but I will bring my hurting to the great physician and let him prescribe my healing. I will accept the comfort of his Holy Spirit that he has promised. I will claim the peace that surpasses understanding that is promised to those who are in Christ Jesus. I will commit to comfort others who are hurting with the same comfort I have received from him. Jesus, let me see and feel you close to the brokenhearted like you promised. I mean, it's hard to say and write in the middle of that valley within days of the death of her son. Any thoughts?
16: Yeah, to me, when I hear you read that, like, I hear where our hope is girded in. And there is this reality of the war that we're in. The hard stuff that we experience is ultimately connected to the enemy and the things that seek to thwart the things of God. But she also connects to this reality that all those dark things have an end date on them. There's an end date to our pain. There's an end date to our sadness. There's an end date to the grief. There's not an end date to life with the Lord. And that she will be reunited with her son. Until then, we war on, knowing that the great physician will provide her the healing that she needs. And that's just really powerful. The humanity of it, but the perspective we have based upon the truth of scripture.
13: It's our foundation, the rock and the hope of Jesus. I'm just wondering if you'll just pray. I'm sure there's so many people that just need prayer as they're battling right now.
16: Father, we just thank you that we have the opportunity to speak to you. And I pray for the listeners who are going through their own valley, a dark night of the soul, the things, the unimaginable has happened to them. And I pray that you would be the comforter. I pray that you would bring a balm to their soul. I pray that you would show up and bring them the comfort and support, tangible things, even in your people, that you would have the people of God show up and provide them with the things that they need, but their hope would be grounded in you. And they would see you do what you always do, which is provide, which is sustain, but their eyes would ultimately be on you. There's an end date to all the hard things that we deal with in this life, but there's never an end date to the life with you. And that is what we find joy in. In your son's holy name we pray. Amen.
13: Amen. Amen. I think that was a great way just to end with Elizabeth Woodson, because man, we all need this. Again, her book is called Embrace Your Life, How to Find Joy When the Life You Have Is Not the Life You Hoped For. 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
23: The name Jesus Christ is undoubtedly one of the most recognized in the whole world. But there is a definite lack of information, and certainly more than enough misinformation, about how Jesus lived his life and about the message he taught. 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As a church, we started a series on the Gospel of Matthew in January 2020, taking a careful, methodical, and inspiring long walk through the life and teachings of Jesus. We hope you'll be encouraged in your spiritual journey as we learn more together about the one they call Jesus. Here is Pastor Jesse.
24: Restoration and healing for any sin that you see a brother or sister in Christ in, regardless if it's against you. For a couple reasons. One, in the original manuscripts, there are some manuscripts that actually don't have that part of it. It just simply says, when you see a brother in sin. And then secondly, more importantly, the basic responsibility is the same. Because when you have a brother or sister in Christ, in the body of Christ, in sin, it does affect us all. So it needs to be addressed. So, when you see a brother or sister in sin, we now have a process that Jesus gives us to follow. Now, this is an important sidestep. I've already said it, but let me say it again. This is family business. This is for brothers and sisters in the church. We are not called anywhere in Scripture to hold non-Christians to a biblical standard. Nowhere in the New Testament does it tell us that we should sit down with non-Christians and call them to live as Jesus has called us to live. Listen, you and I, we're filled with the Holy Spirit. We have a hard time doing this. Those who do not have the Holy Spirit living within them have absolutely no chance. The only thing we're called in Scripture to do with the non-Christian in our life is to love them, to serve them, and when that opportunity arises, share the gospel with them. That being said, sometimes as Christians, we are in outright rebellion. Sometimes we're blind to our sin. Sometimes we just find ourselves slowly falling away from the Lord. Other times, it's just old habits that keep coming up. So verse 15 tells us what to do. When we see a brother and sister in sin, it says, go and show him his fault. Just between the two of you, if he listens to you, you've won your brother over. Now, because you live in the American culture, because many of you have seen kind of church power completely misused, some of you are thinking, wait, are you suggesting that as a Christian, if I see someone in my life also as a believer in sin, that I'm supposed to sit down with them and show them their fault? And you're thinking, if that's what you're suggesting, no way, no how, no chance for a million reasons. The problem with that is that's the case. If you who are close to this person, if you don't say something, the question then is when and who will? And I'll answer that question. When and who will? Because not many people are having these difficult conversations any longer. When issues finally come to light, when the quote unquote church leadership, if you will, gets wind, oftentimes by that time, it's DEFCON 1. It's often by that time, it's an absolute disaster. Sometimes people have gone down that road for years, and because of that, it just makes it so much more difficult and quite frankly painful to bring restoration and healing. So what I believe Jesus is saying here is that is that you're going to see some things in your friend's lives as you live for him together that the pastoral team will not often see. And because of that, it's the responsibility of every believer to have these kind of conversations when need be, because this is family business. And the highest expression of love is not to keep your mouth shut, but to lovingly say something. Now, hopefully these conversations are rare, not because of what might be holding us back from having them, but because we are creating a culture as we live together in discipleship, we do so humbly in repentance before God. By the way, this is a huge reason, what we're talking about right now is a huge reason why you need to be connected to a local body of Christ. It's a huge reason why people need to know you and you need to know others. It's why we need to physically assemble and you need to be in some kind of group life, because if other believers around you don't know you, who's going to point out the blind spots in your life? And I think that's what's happening to so many believers, especially in this day and age. They don't have anybody that actually knows them to have these difficult conversations. So we can challenge each other. That we are reading our Bibles by ourselves. And so when I'm reading the Bible and it tells me how I'm to treat my wife and I find myself having a bit of an attitude, well, then I go and apologize. Or because I'm in regular prayer and someone's challenging me on that, and I'm doing something I shouldn't do, and I hear, seriously, I go and make those things right. My friends, we need to, as the body of Christ, keep our accounts with the Lord and others short. Because then these conversations simply just don't need to happen. With that said, let me share a few reasons that keep some of us from having these conversations. As I've already said, many in the American church have misunderstood the nature of faith. We think it's none of your business. It's personal and private. This is my faith, you have your faith, and so since we don't speak into each other's lives. Again, that sounds very American. I'm just telling you that's not biblical Christianity. Secondly, and I think this is the real big one. I think the real big one that keeps us from having this difficult conversation is we have a fear that we'll be perceived as being judgmental. That's the big American term. You're being judgmental. In our American culture, almost any time you try to speak into a person's life about something that might be right, the response is almost always, that's judgmental, without really even understanding what that word means. Secondly, I think we do need to be a bit honest. The Big C Church, you know, the global body of Christ over the last who knows how many decades, we have handled some situations incredibly poorly publicly, by authoritatively saying and doing things in the name of the church, in the name of Jesus, that have been incredibly harmful, punitive, and judgmental. And so if we have these conversations that could look anything like something like that, we often get a stiff arm. And then thirdly, I think many of us are thinking, well, who am I to say anything? Now, I got my own issues. I got my own problems. I've got a long way to go, which just as a side note, I think you all know this, but if you wait till you have it all together to have a difficult conversation with a friend, when's it going to happen? Never. This is one of the most difficult passages, sometimes misused, but I actually think there's one that's even more misused. It's in Matthew 7, when Jesus says this, "Do not judge or you will be judged." I hear this verse more than any verse in the American culture. This is one verse all of our non-Christian friends have memorized. I don't hear John 3:16 very often, but anytime I hear somebody saying something wrong, they'll say, well, Jesus said, don't judge or you'll be judged. But they stop right there. They don't even have any understanding of the rest of the passage. Jesus goes on to say there, by the way, for in the same way you judge, you will be judged. And with the same standard of measure you use, it will be used towards you. Jesus is not saying don't sit down and have these conversations. He's not saying don't point out difficult sin. No, what he's saying is make sure with the help of the Holy Spirit, you have the same standards for yourself. He goes on to say, you're pointing out the speck in your friend's eye, but you got a giant plank in yours. What's he go on to say? Well, then you need to deal with the plank. Why? So you can help your brother with his speck. He's not saying don't have the conversations. He's saying make sure your heart is right. He's saying don't sit down with a brother and say, hey, man, you shouldn't be having an affair on your wife if you're having an affair. When I have this conversation, I always start with something like, hey, man, I'm not perfect. I know there's things in my life that are out of whack. I'm not having this conversation with you because I think I'm better than you in any kind of way. And if you see something in my life, Please point it out. I want to grow. I want to be better. But I see this thing in your life that's not quite right. My friends, that's not judgmental. Nowhere in Scripture does it say having these conversations is being judgmental as our American culture defines it. What it does say is don't have these conversations if you're not willing to humbly work on issues of your own. Another reason why I think people avoid these conversations, frankly, is they just don't want to be held accountable themselves. Because the second we decide to speak into somebody else's life, we're giving them the right to do what? Speak into ours. And so what we do often in the American church, we say, hey, let's make a deal. We don't actually verbally agree on it, but it's what we do. We say, you do you, I'll do me. You stay in your lane, I'll stay in mine. Then we can do whatever we want Monday through Saturday, sometimes even together. And then on Sunday, we'll come together, worship God, and it will be awesome. I have a friend in Fresno. He said it this way. Many American Christianity are essentially saying, I want to be godly enough that it feels good, but not godly enough that it changes my life. I want to love Jesus enough that I sense his pleasure, but not enough that I sense his conviction. Where are you at? I think there's many other reasons, but let me just, before I move on, state a couple practical do's and don'ts. Number one, in the passage it says, do this in private. Now, I think there's wisdom at times to pull a small circle of people together and just ask some advice. You just have to check why you're doing it. Is it for some kind of gossip reasons, or are you truly seeking like help? You know, this is definitely not one of those moments that you share in, you know, in the prayer meeting. Hey, we just need to pray for Heather. You know, she's flirting with the guy at work, even though she's married. That's not really, and Heather's sitting right there. That's not what this is saying in private. And by the way, in person, this is not a text conversation. Secondly, make sure the fault is biblical, meaning that you can go to Scripture and say, this part of your life is off base, and this is what Scripture says. Just because they may have eaten too many chips tonight at the Super Bowl party and they broke their diet doesn't mean it's time for this conversation. Now, it doesn't say this in Scripture, but I think a third wise counsel in this area is I would suggest it is guy to guy, girl to girl. Said guys have this conversation with guys and girls have these conversations with girls. And I only say that because when you sit down with the opposite sex to have some kind of confrontational conversation, it can just get weird in a thousand ways. Fourth, I would encourage you to make sure you're not the person that's always having this conversation. If you're always having this conversation, I would step back and ask, do you like having this conversation? Because if you like having this conversation, I would probably argue you're doing it for the wrong reason. Make sure it's not white noise. I was watching this show once, and it was kind of like a friend show, and there's like these five friends that hang out all the time, and the whole show was about they were having interventions with each other, and they had this big banner, and it said intervention, and a guy walked in, and it's like, what's this one about? Well, you wear your red boots too much, and then it's like, you wear those jeans too much, and they were just having all these dumb interventions, and finally, the last one, there's an intervention, and the guy walks in, because he wasn't at work, he had all this time on his life, time on his hands, he walks in, he's like, what's this about? It's like, we need to have an intervention, because you're having too many interventions. And I think if you're a person that's just constantly having this conversation, it just becomes white noise. Now, it doesn't always work out like you had hoped. Verse 15 goes on to say, if he listens to you, you've won your brother over. Amen? But 16 goes on to say, but if you will not listen, take one or two others along so that, notice, quote unquote, every matter may be established by the testimony of two or three witnesses. It's quoting the Old Testament. So you get the courage, you go to your friend, you lovingly lay it out the best of your ability, they give you the spiritual stiff arm, they tell you to take a hike. They might even get mad at you. First, I would tell you this. If someone gets mad at you, I would just, as much as you can, don't take it personal. I know it's hard. But you just have to remember, it's just the natural response of every human being to give the defense stiff arm when confronted. I've had this conversation a couple times where maybe couple days go by, maybe even a week, and someone calls me and says, hey man, sorry for my first response. I've really thought about what was said, and I really appreciate the conversation. Just allow the Spirit to do a work in someone's life. But if they continue not to listen, it tells us to get a couple of friends and have the conversation. Why? What you're doing is saying it's not personal. My goal is here not to hurt you. I love you. You got this thing in your tooth. You don't believe it's there. So I brought a couple other people that love you as well that will tell you I'm not crazy. They see it too. And again, if you read, the assumption is if they turn, if they repent, you've won your brother over. But verse 17 goes on to say, if he still refuses to listen to them, tell it to the church. What does he mean by that? This is where specifically this has been misused in history. Does this mean that you now bring up the person on stage and tell the whole church what they've done? If you can believe it, that's been done in churches. That's not what it's saying. It means let the church leadership in on it so they can figure out what's going on and take it from there. Now, I'll say this. There are times, maybe once, twice a year, that we get to this point and we get the pastoral staff together and we have a conversation. We prayerfully discuss it. What's the best way? And then we reach out to this person. And I'll just tell you this. Take a guess what almost always happens next. One of us as the pastoral team contacts them and say, hey, we'd like to sit down and have a conversation. Guess what almost always happens next? They leave the church. Almost every time. I need to tell you, that's not our goal. We want redemption. We want restoration. But it often happens because they don't want to hear it. They want to live away apart from the word of God with the path of least resistance. So they pick up, go, hide with their sin in another church. Now, there have been some meetings, I'll be honest, that we have these discussions. It gets to that point, and there is a light bulb. There's a scales that get pulled back. The Holy Spirit does a great work through prayer, and there's a repentance. And I'm telling you, that's the gospel. It's the miracles we've seen, the restoration, the healing, the reconciliation that can take place when somebody repents. Now, again, it doesn't always happen. So verse 17 goes on to say, if he refuses to listen even to the church, what's it say? Treat him as you would a pagan or tax collector. Yeah, this is one of those quotes you don't hear of Jesus much in our culture. What does he mean by this? Are we to treat them badly somehow? No. Let it play out a bit. If a person rejects the authority of the word of God, rejects the conviction of the Holy Spirit, rejects the loving reproof of a believer, a friend, rejects the loving reproof of several believers, rejects the spiritual authority of the church, that assumes a lot. Reject, reject, reject, reject. The question now is this. Does that person actually have a relationship with Jesus? That's the question. Only God knows, but they're demonstrating a life that's not submitted to God. So treat them like a pagan or tax collector, which simply means treat them like a non-Christian. Let me ask you this. How did Jesus treat pagans and tax collectors? Now, he treated religious leaders pretty harshly at times, did he not? Show me a passage where he treats a pagan or a tax collector harshly. He doesn't. He treats them incredible grace and love. So this isn't a, hey, you're out of here. It's more of a, you're welcome to attend, but you need to know that you're not evidencing a life that's submitted to the Lord Jesus. And so I would say, you know, baptism is not for you. Communion's not for you. Leadership within the church is not for you. You're not submitting to the Lordship of Jesus Christ. But let's have some conversations about what it means to be a follower of Jesus Christ. Let's have a conversation about the gospel. What is it? Maybe you don't quite get it. And the goal would be that they would actually become a follower of Jesus. By what authority do we do this? I've had people get super mad, call me super judgmental. Well, let's look at the rest of the passage. It tells us what authority we do this. 18, I tell you the truth, whatever you bind on earth will be bound in heaven, and whatever you loose on earth will be loosed in heaven. Again, I tell you that if two of you on earth agree about anything you ask for, it will be done for you by my Father in heaven. Now listen, this is not a passage about prayer. I know everyone thinks it is, but that's not what this is teaching. In context, it's about care and correction. It's also not saying that, you know, Jesus conforms the decisions of the church. What it's saying is if the church obeys the Lord, walks through a prayerful biblical process that he has led them through, he has already led them to the decision that needs to be made, so he is there and it is bound. And it goes on in verse 20 to say, for where there are two, three come together in my name, there I am with you. It's not teaching that two of us come together and somehow God's specially with us now. Listen, the Holy Spirit, if you're a follower of Jesus Christ, he is with you as much as he's always going to be with you anywhere you go. What it's teaching is that as you come together and have these difficult conversations, he will speak to you through this biblical process to multiple people together. So if you agree through this process, I'm with you. Now, real quickly, with the time that I have left, which is none, when might we ask a person to leave the church? We've had to do this a couple times. So why? When would we get there? I don't have time to unpack 1 Corinthians 5 right now. But what it really comes down to is we've walked through this entire process, and that person continues to live in their sin and be defiant. But then they're also hurting people within the church. I'll give you a classic example of a friend of mine. I've known this guy pretty much my entire life. He gets married, divorces her without any biblical cause, then gets remarried against all advice, and then they're struggling in marriage. She's not a Christian.

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4: In the end, that exalts Christ. Let's pray. Lord, this is a super technical passage. So I pray for the person that this is their first time coming to our church. I would just pray that they understand that we just walk through Scripture. We allow Scripture to come up, and what's next is what's next. And Lord, although this is not a Jesus loves me passage, Lord, what it is it's a passage you've given us to handle conflict. Handle sin. And so, Lord, we believe that you're our Lord. You are the head of the church. And so, Lord, we ask, I say out loud, please help us deal with these issues in an absolutely gracious, restorative, redemptive, Jesus Christ way. We want to represent you well. But we also believe, Lord, you've given us instructions to address these issues. And so we know, Lord, that your way is the right way. Lord, I want to pray for that person in this room right now that's struggling maybe with something I said, or maybe even more so, someone's had a conversation with them and it's been difficult, it's been hard. Lord, whether it's right or wrong, I would just pray, Lord, that if there's truth being said, that they'd be open to it. That they know, although maybe they're wrong in this situation, Lord, we all make mistakes. None of us are perfect. And we just need people in our life to point out at times the lettuce in our teeth. Lord, help us create an atmosphere here at River City Christian that we can have these conversations and they're received warmly with love. Lord, let us handle your word well. Let us never use it as a battering ram. So, Father God, I pray that we would be a body of Christ that's about redemption, restoration, and healing. For the person in the room, Lord, that needs reconciliation with another believer, Lord, I would pray that you would give them the courage to have a difficult conversation about that. Maybe someone hurt them in the church years ago and handled this incredibly poorly. Lord, I pray for that person that's been hurt by the church, Lord, that they'd understand that although they may have been hurt, the church doesn't always do things well. You still love them. You care for them. You want a relationship with them. You want them to be part of the body. So God, I just pray that you would bless us as we go. Help us handle these difficult situations with grace and humility. I pray this in the powerful name of Jesus Christ. And all God's people said, amen. Hey, God bless you. Hope to see you next Sunday. We're going to unpack the next passage, which is on forgiveness. And so I think that's a great part two to what we're handling in family business.
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10: We are in part 23 of our King series, which is the last part of that series. So we are wrapping the entire thing up. How many of you have been here for at least half or more of the series? Yeah, a whole bunch of you. All right, so we're going to conclude the entire thing. If you are brand new, I'm going to bring you up to speed and give you a little bit more of the background so you can follow along with us today. But here's what's interesting. By the time we get done with today, Israel, as it was known historically, is wiped out. How in the world do we go from a place where God had his people experiencing his presence in the promised land, his place, and it went to zero in such a short amount of time? How is that possible? What was the process? Well, that's kind of what we've been going through in this series, and now it's time to wrap this up. But I want to take you back. The Jews began by God through one particular man. His name was Abraham. Good. All right, fantastic. Well, I have to point out, I thought the other service where three people answered was low. The sheer crickets in the room shows that we need to work on our Bible literacy. All right. It was Abraham. Fantastic. All the Jewish people just shake their head. Like, how dare you? All right. God started the Jewish people through Abraham, and he said that he didn't just need another people group. He designed them for something very specific, very unique. What he did is he said, I'm going to bless you so that through you, all nations on earth will be blessed. So first of all, they were designed out as a blessing nation. Number two, he said, I want to interact with you and be your God, your King, your leader personally, and you would be my people. Number three, I want to design out a code of conduct that will design you into a drama for the whole world to see spiritual truth. And number four, I want to use you as a way to tell the world what I'm like and what I'm interested in. Now, that's a big calling. And how did they do? Well, not awesome. Right? That's kind of why we have this message today, but it should strike you as shockingly familiar. Why? Because we have the exact same calling. What is the church supposed to be? We are supposed to be a blessing organism, a blessing organization. Everyone should be better off with a Christian in their life. Every neighborhood should be better off with Christians down the street, right? We are to be a blessing place. Are Christians today in the world seen as blessers? No, they are not. And that is a shame. Are they right? Are we wrong? What are we talking about? In the same way, God designed out the church so that we would be ambassadors for the kingdom. People are supposed to be able to come up to Christians and find out what God really thinks. Does anyone want to ask Christians these days? Probably not. Why? We were also designed out to live in such a unique way that everyone else was supposed to see our lives as a bit of a drama that tells them spiritual truth. All this sounding familiar? God used them as salt and light of the world. What has he told the church that we are? Salt and light. When we talk about Israel's history, we're not just going into a textbook. This is personal history. Why? If you're a Christian, you are part of the family of the Jewish people. It is not just anyone's history. It's your history. Do you know your history? Because if we don't know history, we may well be what? Doomed to repeat it, right? Because what you're going to find is they're just people just like us. The struggles they go through are the same things that we're going through. Is there something that we can learn? There's a ton of stuff that we need to learn about this. So here's how God did it and where it went wrong. So God creates this people group, gets them all together in Egypt. Y'all remember this story for 400 years? They were kind of squished together. They were in slavery and bondage. And they multiplied and multiplied and multiplied. And once again, man meant it for evil. God meant it for good. They became a multitude of a nation, and they were led out by a guy named? Yes. All right. Praise the Lord. We got one. Moses. That's right. So Moses leads them out. And when he leads them out, they could have walked right into the promised land. But they chose to do it a different way. They didn't believe that he was as big and bad as he says he was. They didn't have the faith that he would take care of them. They shied away and ended up wandering around the desert for how long? 40 years. All right. But what's intriguing is when he had them, he set down a code. He came down on Mount Sinai and said, guys, you're not just like everybody else. You're unique. And I'm taking you into a special place to be a special type of people. Well, once they got in there, it went good for a tiny bit. You realize that after, in the Bible, after the book Joshua comes the book Judges. And that's when you start watching the cycle. Y'all read the book of Judges? When we do a study about it, it goes the same way. I mean, I remember reading a little comic book version of the Bible to my daughter, Andy, and she could pick it out. She was like, Dad, why does he keep doing the same thing over and over and over and over again? And she was six. If a six-year-old can figure out the pattern, I think we should all be able to figure out the pattern. Here was the pattern. Man, I'm really into God. Everything's going awesome. Oh, it's going really awesome. I'm going to do my own thing. Oh, no, now I'm in trouble. Wait, I need to go back to God. Oh, God rescues them. Hey, I'm doing great. Oh, now that I'm doing great, I don't care about God anymore. Oh, now I'm in trouble and I need to be rescued. And it went around and around and around. Here's the problem. When they got done with that era, Israel said, our lives are terrible. And I'm trying to figure out what's broken. God, it's your fault. Wait, what? How come when our lives go bad, it's God's fault? Yeah, I can tell you one thing. Whatever is wrong with you is not God. I can tell you a million things are wrong with you. It is not God. He's your only hope. He's your only help in the matter, right? Now, I'm not saying God's not causing you problems. He may well cause you problems, but he is not your problem. We are our own worst enemy, right? Okay. Well, sure enough, God ends up orchestrating it out to where he shows them this isn't working, and they say, well, the reason it's not working, it's you, and we want a king. He said, I'm your king. They said, yeah, we're all into that. That's cool, whatever. Anyway, so I'm looking at my neighbors, and they have a king, and they get a chance to talk to him and complain to him and manipulate him. We want one of those. He said, fine. And he launched a grand experiment. He gave them a king. Not just a king. He gave them 40 kings. Is 40 a significant number in the Bible? Yeah, that's not an accident. How long was Moses in Egypt before he went out to the desert? Anybody know? 40 years. How long was he in the desert preparing to lead Israel? 40 years. And how long did he lead them? 40 years. Yeah. So there's kind of a 40 thing going on. He gives them 40 kings and says, I will let you see the full examination of king earthly leadership. By the time they were done with that, everything was worse. What was his point? I am your only one and true king, and everyone else is going to fail you. Why? Because they can't fill my shoes. What I do is unlike any human being. The way I lead, the way I handle things is not like any other person. And you go, okay, so how do I apply this to my life? Well, here's the thing. By the time Israel got done doing their thing, they were so off their purpose. They were so away from the whole point why they existed. God had nothing left to work with and had to scrap it all and start all over again. Are we like that? Are we so far off base? Now, we may not even know we're off base, but are we so far away from the very purpose while we're here that what? God can't even work with us anymore. It's no longer a tweak. It's no longer an adjustment. It is I gotta scrap this whole thing and start all over again. Does God need to do that in us? Let me give you an example. So a couple weeks ago, I was leading the devotional at our staff meeting, our senior leadership team. We rotate who runs staff meeting. And every time we do that, we lead a devotional. And a devotional popped into my head, and it was a story about a guy with a withered hand. And he was in church one day. He was in the synagogue, a Jewish house of worship. And Jesus happened to be there that same day. Now, I want to talk to you about this withered hand thing. Now, imagine that you have a handicap where your right hand, which is by and large the majority of the world writes with their right hand and handles a lot of things with their right hand, his right hand was shriveled up to his body and he couldn't straighten it out. Now, in an ancient culture that's agricultural, you work with your hands, especially dudes. So now you have a man who cannot provide for his family. You have a man who every conversation that he meets a new person starts with what? Dude, what happened to your hand? If you've ever had a physical, visible handicap, everyone you meet new asks the same question. It dominates your life. So here is this man who can't move his right hand, and he's in church, and Jesus shows up. It says the Pharisees, the leaders, the religious folk in church, were watching that man and his interaction with Jesus to see whether or not Jesus would heal him. Why? Because if he healed him, it would be the wrong day to heal him. Why? It was the Sabbath. And on the Sabbath, their rules said you don't do any work, and they thought they knew what God wanted. God never said that. So sure enough, you have this man struggling, and Jesus knows it. He knows what they're planning. So he said, hey, brother, come here for a second. Can you come on right up front? And he said, before I do this, I need to ask y'all a question. Is it okay to do good on the Sabbath? Everyone's like, well, yeah, of course. Yeah, absolutely. He goes, great. Hey, brother, stretch out your hand. Completely healthy. You know what should have happened next? An eruption of praise and applause. There should have been an increase in awe. There should have been a, oh my gosh, Jesus is right here. This is God in our midst. There should have been people falling down before the Lord in repentance. You know what the Bible says the next line was? And the Pharisees got together with the other leadership and determined to kill Jesus. How the heck did it go like that? Because you healed somebody? No, you healed them on the wrong day. How screwed up does your religion have to be that not only did you miss the Son of God, you ignored a miracle, but you also don't have any compassion for the wounded? Y'all following me? Like, how religious do you have to be to where you're more concerned with being right than that man being able to provide for his family? How religious and off base do you need to be to where you're so concerned with getting your point across, getting your point across, getting your point across? I know the right way. I know how it all should work, right? How religious do you have to be like that, completely miss Jesus in the midst and completely miss the miracle? That's what I'm wondering. I'm wondering, are there any here where our hearts are so off base? Now, we don't call ourselves off base. We call ourselves passionate, right? How far off base do we have to be where we no longer have compassion for people around us? Oh, well, there are no such thing as those people. Are y'all tracking with me? There's us. That's it. There is no us and them. No. There's just us. We're just human beings. One thing I've been realizing recently, might not come as a shock to you, it did to me. I'm getting older, right? Some of you may have noticed this. I have not. So anyway, it's very shocking. Not very happy about it, by the way. But as I'm getting older, here's what I've been reflecting on. I've been reflecting on the fact that when I was younger, I knew a lot more. As a matter of fact, I would dare say I knew everything. And what was so cool about it is I not only knew everything for me, I knew everything for you, which was nice, because then I could really dictate on where you were really at in your life, and I could pretty much pass judgment on that. Now I've never had a judgmental bone in my body when it comes to sin, per se. I would just judge everything else, right? So I would judge whether or not somebody was fired up enough. I would judge whether or not somebody was really passionate about the Lord or not. And then I got older, and I seemed to not care as much. I got older and realized that life's a lot more complicated and there are seasons. There are seasons where you're fired up and there are seasons when you're trying to get fired up. I realize that the older I get, I look back and I go, wow, I don't know if I know anything at all. But it's intriguing because here you have the north and the south of Israel having split and hating each other, and the south saw that the north was a little worse than them. They got wiped out in 722 BC by the Assyrians. You would imagine a bunch of them were like, man, about time. 130 years later, 130 years later, they're in the same place. So easy to look at everybody else and think they should be more fired up. And then you find yourself in the exact same place. I would just hope that we as a family of Bridgeway, one thing we got to get right is that it's really God's job to judge people. It's our job to love them on the way. Y'all following? I mean, because it gets a little bit silly where we're constantly telling everybody else how they ought to live. I think really there is a judge, and it happens to be the Lord. It doesn't mean that we can't determine that something is a wise idea or a bad idea. We're allowed to do that. That's our job too. But as far as shutting the book on people and telling them they have value or don't have value, that is not for us. That is between them and the Lord alone. Our job, the Bible says that everyone will know that we are his disciples by our what? Love. It ain't judgment. So what ends up happening was that God said, I can't work with Israel anymore. I have to start over. So the fill in the blank on the sheet in front of you is this. Sometimes we need a re-rack. Sometimes we need a re-rack. Our hearts are too far askew. We've gotten too religious. We've gotten too off base. We're no longer loving. We're no longer gentle. We no longer are handling our sin or dealing with our anger. We're just off base, and God can't tweak us anymore. He keeps whispering to us and giving us messages after messages. Real quick question for you. How many messages have you heard in your life from the pulpit? Probably quite a few, yeah? Does your spiritual depth reflect the amount of messages you've heard? Okay, why not? Because sometimes we're listening and sometimes we're not listening. I mean, we're showing up, we're there, but is our heart soft? Is our mind open? Are we engaging with the Lord? But see, God fires message after message, talking about his love, talking about our identity, talking about our anointing, talking about our power, talking about great things. And we kind of go, yeah, whatever, I'll get to that later. Do we need to be re-racked? Is there some of us that God's going to have to start from scratch, wipe it all out, clean slate, do it again? I sure hope not. And at the end of today's service, I'm going to pray that our hearts and minds are so soft that God can bend us and change us right here, right now. Amen? That's what we want. All right, so in order to tell you the story about what happened, and in order to get to the place where we're going to read, I'm going to give you a little bit of background. The last time we talked about one of the kings in this king series was Pastor Brian Kiley. He talked about a king that was super awesome. His name was King Josiah. Really, really good guy, came to the throne at a very young age, and he led the last great revival in Israel's history. I mean, everybody was excited about God again. They got rid of all the junk. They were starting to live right. Everything was starting to head forward. And in 22 and a half years, they're gone. How do you go from massive revival to getting wiped out in 22 and a half years? Well, it took four leaders to get there. In that 22 and a half years, you had four leaders. The first one was Josiah's son. You would assume, since he was awesome, that his son was awesome. That is incorrect. Is it possible for great men and women of God to have kids that aren't in the same way? Yeah, his son was a bad guy. He only lasted for 6 months, and God had him pulled into prison by another nation. 6 months, bad guy. As a matter of fact, that transition between Josiah and his son was when Zephaniah, the prophet, prophesied that you just heard last week by Pastor Brian Kiley. Same era. Well, then that guy's son comes to power, reigns for 11 years. While he's reigning, a new empire arises called the Babylonians. Anybody ever heard of the Babylonian Empire? Okay, it's a big deal. A new leader takes over for the Babylonians, and his name is Nebuchadnezzar. Anybody ever heard that name before? Sure, if you ever read the story of Daniel, the Daniel in the lion's den guy, Nebuchadnezzar shows up in that story. He is brilliant. He's an extraordinary leader, and yes, he's anointed by God. No, he is not a godly man. He's just anointed by God to do great things. So he gets a coalition of four other nations. They rise up and they smash through and come to power, and they decide to storm through the Middle East and just start shutting people down. Well, one of the places they attack is Judah, the south of Israel. Well, they smash them. Well, the next guy's son comes onto the throne and he ticks off Babylon. They come back through and take 10,000 captives of Jews. Now, here's what's interesting. They pick the best and the brightest, most handsome, most beautiful. Do you want to get chosen for this or not? Right? Like, you're like, well, on one hand, it's exile. But on the other hand, I want to be better than my neighbor, right? Like, there's this idea, oh, pick me, right? I want to be a prisoner. So they grab the best and the brightest. This is where you get guys like Daniel, Shadrach, Meshach, and Abednego. This is where you get the prophet Ezekiel. Did you all know that Ezekiel was carried out in that exile as one of the best and the brightest? Anybody ever read the book of Ezekiel? Yeah, it's like an acid trip. Same thing, like you read Alice in Wonderland, Ezekiel. Same thing, right? You're like, did Lewis Carroll write both of the? Anyway, Ezekiel is one of those best and brightest. They take them all over there and start integrating them into their society. And during that whole period, they end up getting their last king, Zedekiah. He reigns for 11 years. He ticks off Nebuchadnezzar so badly that Nebuchadnezzar says, I'm tired of even leaving some of you around. You're all going down right now. And that's where we pick up our story. Second Chronicles, could you turn with me in your Bible to page 388 if it's an ESV? Second Chronicles 36, 11. Second Chronicles 36, verse 11. Page 388, it is the last page of Second Chronicles. We're going to read this. You can follow along with me, and then I'll read a passage out of Kings that tells you more of it. Here we go. Zedekiah, that last king of Israel I talked about, was 21 years old when he began to reign, and he reigned 11 years in Jerusalem. He did what was evil in the sight of Yahweh his God. He did not humble himself before Jeremiah the prophet, who spoke from the mouth of the Lord. He also rebelled against the Babylonian king Nebuchadnezzar, who had made him swear by God. He stiffened his neck, hardened his heart against turning to the Lord, the God of Israel. And all the officers of the priests and all the people likewise in Israel were exceedingly unfaithful, following all the abominations of the nations. And they polluted the temple, the house of the Lord that he had made holy in Jerusalem. Let's pause right there for a second. When your entire leadership of your nation is not following God, and your entire religious structure is no longer following God, what does he have left to work with? So let's talk about America. I mean, we're a nation, right? I mean, so let me ask you this. Is all of our leadership of America, secular leadership, are they following the Lord? No. Is our religious structure following the Lord? Pretty good, kind of. Are there people still calling out for revival in America? Yes. I'm going to suggest to you that that is the only reason why we're still here. I think that God still has some stuff to work with, even though we are no longer a Christian nation. So what my prayer is God may revival flood America again. Amen? Amen. That's what we need. Jesus, we need our hearts turned towards you. That's what we need. All right. So, now how did God handle it? It says everybody was against him. Everybody was wicked. How did he handle it? In a typical God fashion. Look at verse 15. The Lord, the God of their fathers, sent persistently to them by his messengers because he had compassion on his people and on his dwelling place. But they kept mocking the messengers of God, despising his words and scoffing at his prophets, until the wrath of the Lord rose against his people until there was no remedy. That's pretty heavy. What was the point? I'm trying to get your attention. How does God handle bad stuff? He is patient, long-suffering, loving, and forgiving. But there has to come a time when you call it. And God treats his people the same way as he treats other people. See, here's the deal. If you read the Old Testament, you may get this weird notion that God is blowing people up willy-nilly. He is not. If you ever see the judgment of God fall, it is after hundreds of years and thousands of tries. Why? Because his nature is to forgive. His nature is to woo you back. His nature is to turn your heart. If God has to bring correction on you, it is probably after a really long time of him calling you back. So that you have no excuse, right? Well, God, I didn't know. You knew. You've been sitting in church, hearing messages day in and day out for a really long time, and you're telling me you didn't know my voice. You know my voice. Come on, right? All right, so how did it go down? You can just listen to me because I'm going to be jumping through some selections out of 2 Kings. Listen to this. For because of the anger of the Lord, it came to the point in Jerusalem and Judah that he cast them from his presence.
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0: Good afternoon and welcome to the Narrow Path radio broadcast. My name is Steve Gregg and we're live for an hour each weekday afternoon as we are right now, so you can call in. You can ask questions about the Bible or the Christian faith and we'll talk about them on the air. You can bring up points of disagreement you might have with the host. We'll talk about those on the air too if you'd like. Just give me a call. Right now I'm looking at a few open lines, so you're welcome to call now and get through. The number is 844-484-5737. That number again is 844-484-5737. Tonight I'm speaking in the little town of Oakhurst, California. It's up near Yosemite and in the Sierra Pines Church. That's tonight at 6:30. I'm going to be talking, they asked me to talk about the narrative of the Bible. I'm going to do a survey overview of the whole history of the Bible. That is the internal history of the Bible, not the history of how we got the Bible, but the history that the Bible records. So be doing that all in one evening at 6:30 tonight in Oakhurst, California, at the Sierra Pines Church. Now, Oakhurst is pretty remote, so I assume most of our listeners are not going to be anywhere near there. But any of you who are might want to be aware of that and come out for that. And then, of course, tomorrow night, I'm giving the Revelation 4 Views talk with a Q&A in another church, Ponderosa Basin Chapel, which is in Mariposa, California, not very far from tonight's meeting. I think maybe about a half hour from there. I'm not sure. Ponderosa Basin Chapel in Mariposa, California. I'll be talking there tomorrow night. And then in Coors Gold, which is also in the same general area, at the Coors Gold Reformed Fellowship on Sunday. I'll be speaking Sunday morning and Sunday afternoon. So those are all in kind of one area here, today through Sunday. I'll be speaking four times. So if you're in the area or want to come to those meetings and you didn't catch the information I just gave it, go to our website, thenarrowpath.com. And go to the announcements link, and you'll see where all these places are and when. All right, we're going to go to the phones now and talk first of all to Michael, our first caller today from Inglewood, California. Hi, Michael. Welcome to The Narrow Path. Thanks for calling.
1: Thank you. All right, Steve. I'm kind of opening or trying to start a church like at my house, and I have a few new members, and I was listening to Matthew 7:1-3, and it brought something to my attention on Romans 12:2 is what I was looking up there. And so there's a couple that are lesbians, and they were not in the church, and they got married when it became legal. And then they started to go to a church where there was a female lesbian pastor. But then they started reading the Bible for their own, so they kind of see things. Now, they're still married, but they said they stopped having the sexual affairs of homosexual affairs.
0: Sure.
1: But they still have the attraction, but they stopped.
0: Uh-huh.
1: Now, I guess my question is, because it seems they don't want a divorce because divorce is also a sin. So they're like, can we stay married but not do anything? Because even if we divorce, we don't want to marry a man anyway, so we're just not going to do anything. What do you think about that?
0: Well, good for them that they're remaining celibate and that they're taking their conversion seriously. I mean, that's a very good thing. It seems to show that their conversion is genuine. When you say divorce is wrong, well, divorce can only occur where there's a marriage, and where two people of the same sex have solemnized their relationship. That's not what God looks at as a marriage. Jesus defined what marriage is. Jesus said a marriage is when a man and a woman get together and God makes them one flesh in a marriage. Now, people living together, whether they're man and man or woman and woman or men and woman, if they're not joined by God, because let's say it's a man and a woman, and the reason they're marriage is not blessed by God because one of them is still married to somebody else. And Jesus said a second marriage in that case is adultery. Well, when you're committing adultery, of course, you don't need a divorce from that. You just need to repent of that. And of course, a marriage between people of the same sex would be of a similar sort. It's not a marriage in a biblical sense of the word. It's more a highly ultra-modern definition, expansion of the word marriage in popular culture. And I don't know, you know, certainly you don't need to get a divorce in God's sight from that, but I would suggest that if they don't get a divorce, let's just say a legal divorce, they would seem to be saying they still endorse the reality of the marriage. I would say they could even get it annulled, although the government doesn't annul marriages, but in the Catholic Church it could be annulled because they recognize that some people who have lived as if they're married, they really didn't have a legitimate marriage, so they just annul it. It's not a divorce. I would say if they're serious about this, they certainly can remain celibate. Are they still living together, I presume?
1: Yeah.
0: I'm sorry. Yeah. Okay. Yeah, that could even be problematic, though the Bible doesn't say that two people attracted to each other can't live under the same roof. It's just somewhat unwise, you know, because frankly, most people have times where their will is weak and where their sexual attraction is strong, where if they happen to live under the same roof, things happen that they had already decided perhaps that weren't going to happen, but they do anyway. I would think it'd be very wise for them to live separately, though, you know, if they can't afford to do that and they live in the same house and they do remain celibate, they're not technically committing any sin. You can't condemn them for that. I would just tell them that would be very much to be advised against. Yeah, they don't have to get married to a man. They don't even have to be attracted to men. They don't even have to stop being attracted to women, since they probably don't have much control over that. Most people don't have control over who they're attracted to. But, of course, attraction only rises to the level of sin when you submit to the temptation. You know, temptation is not the same thing as sin. A man and a woman living in near proximity might have sexual desire toward each other, but if they resist the temptation and they don't, you know, they don't have sex, they haven't sinned. You don't sin until you do sin. Now, it's a very awkward thing. We have some neighbors who are a same-sex marriage couple, and I've often thought, what would happen if they became Christians? And in this case, they've adopted a couple of children. It'd be very, very hard. Of course, it's very hard. You know, once you do something disobedient to God, sometimes you get into a hole that there's no easy way out. But the Bible doesn't say that following Jesus is going to be easy. It demands everything. You have to deny yourself and take up your cross. It sounds to me like these lesbians who are coming to your church have made that commitment, and they're just wondering what they should do. I do think that, I mean, it's not very expensive to get a divorce. They don't have to, you know, divide property or whatever, but I think they should you know, not continue to live their lives officially in the sight of man married, because insofar as they do so, they're communicating without words that such a thing is a marriage, you know. So to renounce the marriage is not to renounce friendship with each other or love for each other, but they're just not going to have a sexual relationship. And if they're not going to do that, it'd probably be wise not to live in the same house together. Though, again, as I say, what's wise and what's moral are not necessarily the same thing. If a person doesn't have any choice but to live in the same house with somebody that they might find attractive, obviously they're gonna have to be very self-controlled. But some people can do that. People who find that they can't, though, would have to probably take separate lodgings. It's a hard thing. My heart definitely goes out to people who, before they knew God, had no idea about these things. I mean, they were attracted same sex. The society affirms them, made it legal for them to get married. I mean, if you're not committed to God and don't know any better, you know, you just go that way. And yet, the government and the state and the society has let them down, because if society had not departed from the ways of God, these people would not have fallen into this trouble. I mean, they might be a lesbian couple doing lesbian things, but they wouldn't be seeing themselves as a marriage. It's like if a couple 20-year-old kids, a man and a woman, are living together in sin, but they're not married. Well, when they get saved, they can just not live together. I mean, but where there's a marriage, then there's legal entanglements, stuff like that. But when a marriage is itself not a marriage in God's sight, then it, I don't think it should be persisted in a situation where people might interpret it as a marriage, or where you may be encouraging people to think of it that you're married. Those are my thoughts. That's a hard counseling situation for a young church planter to be in, but hopefully you'll have the wisdom to navigate it. Thank you, brother, for your call. Fred from Alameda, California is next. Fred, welcome to The Narrow Path.
2: Hi. Is that the verse about, or the chapter where it talks about putting on the full armor of God, is that in Philippians?
0: No, Ephesians. Ephesians 6.
2: So I had a question. I know, like, it talks about the helmet, breastplate, and the shield of faith. My question is, when Paul says, and I'm not sure where this is yeah, I think it's in, I'm pretty sure, well, I know it's in the New Testament, yeah, but the Apostle Paul said he wanted to visit someplace, and he said he couldn't, and he said the reason was, quote, dot, dot, dot, Satan prevented me, end quote.
0: That's, yeah, that's First Thessalonians chapter 3, I believe.
2: Okay. So my question is, going back to putting on the full armor of God, did Satan prevent Paul from doing something he wanted to because he let his guard down and he didn't put on the full armor of God, or is that irrelevant?
0: Yeah, it's a different subject. It's more or less irrelevant. The armor of God, Paul said, is to help you to stand against the wiles of the devil. And by that, he means the attacks of the devil. When the devil is attacking you, the armor of God is what he says is your protection. He says, put on the full armor of God so that you can withstand in the evil day. Withstanding means resist an attack. And having done all to stand. So the idea is that you'll still be standing after the battle's over. You're not a casualty, you're a winner. And now, the armor of God he mentions, of course, is the belt of truth, the breastplate of righteousness, the shoes of the preparation of the gospel of peace, the shield of faith, and the helmet of salvation. Now, you know, if you take out all those military metaphors, he's talking about truth, he's talking about righteousness, he's talking about faith, he's talking about salvation. Now, these are subjects that are major subjects of the New Testament. They're not always presented in a military kind of a metaphor, but they are simply the things that we have as Christians. We're saved. We have faith. We have truth. You know, we have righteousness. And what Paul is saying is not that you have to do something special that other Christians don't have to do so you can go into battle. But life is a battle, and in the Christian life, the enemy is trying to destroy your Christian life. He's going about like a roaring lion, seeking whom he may devour. He wants to get the advantage over us, he says in 2 Corinthians 2:11. But we know his devices, he says. So we're under attack from the enemy, and we will survive that attack if our armor is intact. Now, what that means is if I am righteous, if I hold on to the truth, if I have faith, if I have salvation. He says those are normal privileges of all Christians, but in terms of seeing life as a battle and an enemy attack against you, your salvation serves you like a helmet. Your righteousness serves like a breastplate, you know, and so forth. Your shield of faith, your faith, which is something you walk in with every day, it's a shield against fiery darts of doubt and deception and so forth. So, you know, when he talks about the armor of God, he's simply pointing out that the advantages Christians have are of great value to them in the context of being under attack from the enemy. Now, when he said that he wanted to come to Thessalonica, but Satan prevented him or hindered him, what did he mean by that? Well, in my opinion, he's talking not about he was under spiritual attack, but rather he wanted to come to Thessalonica, but people who were acting on Satan's part, under his inspiration, stopped him. So this was more of a physical blockage. And the reason is because when he was in Thessalonica, he was only there, as far as we know, for 3 weeks before he got run out of town. The Jews of the town stirred up some of the Greeks of the town, and they there's a riot, and Paul got thrown out of town. But there were a few converts there, and Paul wanted to visit them, and he wrote these letters to them. But when he said he endeavored to come back, but apparently the coast was not clear. The same people who had thrown out of town, he sees them as Satan's agents, and they hindered him from coming. The coast was not clear. He couldn't just come back yet. He'd like to sometime, but he saw that their interference was Satan. They were acting on the part of Satan to hinder him. That's what I believe he's talking about there. It's a different kind of thing, because the armor of God doesn't guarantee that we won't have physical problems with people. The armor of God protects our soul and our mind, our spiritual life, keeps it intact so that we don't lose it. But in the world, we have tribulations, we have persecutions, and our spiritual armor does not protect us from being persecuted. It protects us in persecution from giving up hope and denying Christ, but it doesn't prevent persecution. So when Paul talks about the armor of God, he's talking about your spiritual safety, your spiritual security, but he's not ruling out that the devil still has his loyalists who will come against you and may even succeed in obstructing you or even harming you. And I think when he talks about in Thessalonians, I think he's talking about people. Although he says the devil hindered me, I think he recognized those people were the devil's people, and the devil brought his troops out to stop him.
2: Okay, well, thanks. Yeah, that helps. That helps.
0: Okay, Fred, thanks for your call. Darren in Woodstock, Georgia, welcome to The Narrow Path. Thanks for calling.
3: Hi, Steve. I have a really quick question. I'm sure you've been asked it before, but I've never heard it answered by you anyway. In the Gospel of Matthew, there's two demoniacs of Gadara.
0: Mm-hmm.
3: And in also in Jericho, there's two blind men in Jericho, whereas Mark and Luke mention one demoniac and one blind man. Mark's
0: yep.
3: the only one
0: yep.
3: who calls a blind man by name is Bartimaeus.
0: Yeah.
3: But how do you reconcile the difference there?
0: Well, there's another case very much like that, in that two of the Gospels tell us that when the women came to the tomb to find Jesus and thought it was empty, that there was an angel there who spoke to them and told them that he had risen. But the other two Gospels tell us there were two angels there who did. So these are all similar kinds of passages or kinds of differences between the Gospels. There's a demoniac, there's a blind man, there's an angel in Mark or Luke. In Matthew, there's two demoniacs, there's two blind men, two angels or whatever. And so this is, people say, well, there's contradiction there. I'm not really sure why that'd be a contradiction. If I said to you that I went to Australia a few years ago and I did some teaching over there, and you said, okay, Steve said he went to Australia and did some teaching over there, and then you heard me talking to somebody else in a different situation, and I mentioned that my wife and I and another couple went to Australia and I was teaching over there. Now, in one case, I gave more information than the other. If I just mention myself without the others, it's probably to make the point that it happened, that I was teaching in Australia. How many people went with me is not perhaps on my mind to get into. On other occasions, I might want to emphasize the fact that some others went with me. But whichever way I say it, I didn't contradict myself. If my wife and I and two others went to Australia together, that doesn't mean that I didn't go. And if I said I went, that could be true, along with the other statement. So one statement gives more detail, and the other does not. One thing that all the Gospels agree about is that there was a demoniac at Gadara. There was a blind man outside Jericho, and there was an angel at the tomb. Matthew simply tells us, yeah, actually there was, and there was another one too. He might not have said anything worth recording. It may be that all the conversation took place between Jesus or the

0: Life can be messy, but you don't have to figure it out alone.
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4: Wasn't a cloud in the sky. Well, that's a contradiction. Both those things cannot both be true. That's a contradiction. One of them has to be rejected. And so when you have a contradiction, it's problematic, because it means that if somebody has said the opposite or a contradictory thing to someone else, one of them is not telling the truth. Now, if we find that in the Gospels, you know, and one Gospel says something and the other contradicts it, well, then one of those can't be trusted. That's a problem for Christians, because we do trust the Gospels. But we don't have that kind of a contradiction there. At least I don't believe we do. What we have is four independent authors sharing their recollections of the story of Jesus. They sometimes include different details. Sometimes some of them leave out whole stories that the others include. Some leave out whole sermons that Jesus preached that are included in others. This is just the difference between different authors telling the story in their own way. We have a serious problem if two of them say or talk about the same thing and one of them denies what the other one says. That's a contradiction. I mean, mm-hmm. We'd have to reject one of them. But if one says, there was an angel who said this, and another writer said, yeah, there were two angels there, actually, and they told the women this. Well, the one who said there was an angel isn't denying that there's a second one. He's talking about the one that spoke. He said, an angel said this. Okay, well, probably two of them speak in unison. Probably one of them did the speaking and the other was standing by. It's probably the same with the blind men and with the demoniac. So in any case, that's what I would naturally think, unless I was a skeptic and was looking for problems that don't exist, you know? Like I said, if you hear me tell somebody about a trip I made and I don't mention anyone else going with me, and the next time you hear me talking about it, you find out some other people were there too, you don't assume that I'm lying. You assume that you've just learned something more from one statement than from the others, more detail. So, I mean, that's how an honest person and a not hostile person would read the Gospels. They say, oh, you know, Mark and Luke tell us about this demonic. Matthew tells us there were two. Now I know there were two. I didn't need to know that, but I know it because now I have all the accounts. But only somebody who, I'm not saying you're this person, but sometimes people are this person I'm going to describe. Sometimes people are just looking for ways to be unbelievers. They're just looking for ways to reject what the Bible says. And they would delight to find a genuine contradiction. In fact, I have a book on my shelf that purports to have scanned a bunch of atheist literature about the Bible, and he collects 900 contradictions in the Bible that he got from unbelieving literature, and the book answers all of them. Of course, some of them it's absurd to say they're contradictions, but that's just it. People who are unbelievers are often absurd. They certainly, in many cases, are not reading the Bible objectively. They're looking for problems. And, you know, anyone who just reads it with an open mind and intelligent, it wouldn't be a problem to them, you know. But, again, those kinds of things, you might say, why does God let those kind of differences exist? It might be for this very reason. When you come up with a difference in the Bible like that, you're going to go one way or the other. You're going to say, oh, okay, now I know all the facts of it. Or you can say, wait a minute here, somebody's lying. Now, if you go with the first way, it means you've got a relatively positive attitude, toward the witnesses. You know, if you go the other way, wait, someone's lying, when you don't have to assume that, then you've got a negative attitude toward the witnesses. So really, people's attitude toward the Bible itself is going to determine how they react to those kinds of things, because there's not any reason to react negatively, but a very large percentage of the population is determined to not believe the Bible. And so, of course, they read it looking for those kind of problems. There are lots of passages in the Bible that are pointed to of this type and of some other types that appear to be discrepancies, as the passages are talking about the same subject, but they don't give the same information. But only if both statements cannot be true are we really facing a contradiction here.

0: And these examples would not be that kind of a case. All right?
1: All right.
0: Okay. God bless you, Darren. Good hearing from you. We have another Georgia caller here, but actually what we have is a break coming up. We'll take this David from Atlanta, Georgia next. We have to take a break here, just a very brief one. We have another half hour coming up, so don't go away. By the way, we have a number of our lines have opened up, and if you'd like to be on the program in the second half hour, this is the time to seize those spots, and you can. If you call 844-484-5737. That's

0: You can write to us at The Narrow Path, P.O. 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I'll be back in 30 seconds. Don't go away.
1: Though The Narrow Path radio program with Steve Gregg is primarily a Bible question and answer format, Steve does invite disagreement with any of his positions. However, this invitation is not meant to be a platform for your own ministry or sermons. Please state your disagreement briefly, and if Steve needs clarification or further information, he will ask for it. And please be prepared to articulate your defense with the relevant supporting scripture.

0: 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My name is Steve Gregg, and we're live for another half hour taking your calls. If you have questions about the Bible or the Christian faith, or you disagree with the host about something and want a balanced comment, give us a call. We have a half hour, and we have a few lines still open. Now, this is not always true. One reason I mentioned lines are open when they are is because a lot of times there aren't any lines open, and there's no sense you're trying to call if all the lines are full. But there are a few lines open. You can call. You can get through right now. 844-484-5737. And we'll be glad to take your call. Our next caller is David in Atlanta, Georgia. David, welcome to the Narrow Path.
1: Hey, Steve. A couple days ago, you answered a different caller, and in that answer, you mentioned that Pentecost and AD 70 are kind of flip sides of the same coin. And I would like to suggest that the abomination of desolation works the same way. One coin, crucifixion heads, desolation tails. So Matthew says, when you see the coin, let the reader understand, flee. Luke clarifies, when you see tails, flee. So do you think that's a fair reading? And if not, what does let the reader understand mean?
0: Now, I'm trying to understand what your point is. I mean, what the position is you're stating. The abomination of desolation, you're saying that the abomination is one side of the coin and desolation is the other side?
1: That's right.
0: Okay. So what you're saying is that you believe the cross was the abomination. That is that killing Jesus was the abomination. And that the desolation of Jerusalem was the other side, the flip side. So is that what you're saying?
1: Yep, that's correct.
0: Okay. Well, feel free. Feel free to think it. We've talked about this before. Jesus was telling his disciples that when they see it, they should flee. And that's been my answer both times that you've brought this up before, that that they didn't flee when they saw the cross, so they didn't understand that to be the abomination of desolation. They did kind of flee. I mean, they fled from the Garden of Gethsemane, and they were hiding out. And when Jesus rose from the dead, he kind of had to find them in their hiding place in Jerusalem there. But they didn't flee from Jerusalem. And that's what Jesus specifically said. When you see the abomination of desolation. And that would, and this would be the same whether you're correct or not. I mean, you're saying the abomination that brings desolation. Well, the desolation is 70 AD, but the abomination you say is in 30 AD at the cross. Yeah, well, they didn't understand it that way because they didn't flee from Jerusalem.
1: Well, but that's the point is Luke clarifies that they did understand it that way, and he removes the let the reader understand. So can't the let the reader understand part be that it requires, and specifically the grammar behind it is the apexegetical reading of the phrase, which is one of the valid Greek readings of that phrase, which in English would be more appropriately sort of or more clearly for us English readers, the abomination, comma, namely its desolation. So that's the valid apexegetical is the term for that Greek reading, and I think Luke is basically clarifying that, but making it simpler.
0: So how is it that the apostles did not flee when they saw Jesus crucified?
1: Well, Luke is clarifying that what he meant was when you see the desolation that comes from the abomination. So when you see the army flee, the tail side of the coin.
0: Well, I'll certainly let you believe that. You've brought it up a few times here, and I'm not persuaded, but I don't see any... I don't see anything to go to the barroom brawl about it. That's not a problem to me. So you're welcome to that view. And the listeners are welcome to consider it.
1: All right. Thanks.
0: All right, David. Thanks for calling. Okay, let's talk to Robert in Arkansas. Robert, welcome to the Narrow Path.
2: Hey, Steve. This is Robert. I love listening to your show. I listen to it all the time. I'll keep my question quick, and I'll take my answer offline.
0: Okay.
2: I've always been struggling with it, with the various different gospel timelines in the beginning after Jesus' birth. So how do you fit together the timeline? Because one of the gospels says that Joseph was warned in a dream to flee into Egypt. And then one of the other gospels mentions that after Mary's days of purification were over, that they went into Jerusalem and then further on went into Nazareth. But thank you very much. Appreciate it. God bless.
0: Sure. Thank you for calling. People have wondered about it. In fact, I've heard skeptics indicate that this is some kind of a contradiction. I don't see it as a contradiction. Matthew tells us in chapter 1 that, well, we have to go earlier than that. Before Matthew even starts, Luke tells us that John the Baptist's birth was announced to his father Zechariah in the temple. That's Luke chapter 1. And before that chapter is over, Mary gets a visit from an angel, and she's told that she's going to have the baby, and it's going to be Jesus. Okay, so that's what, and then the birth of John the Baptist is also recorded in chapter 1 of Luke. So you've got in chapter 1 things that happened before Matthew's narration even begins. Zacharias is told there's going to be a baby. Mary is told there's going to be a baby. Then Zacharias' baby is born, John the Baptist. Then we come to Luke chapter 2, and we have the birth of Jesus. Now, what Matthew does in Matthew chapter 1 is he tells us about when Joseph learns of Mary's pregnancy. Now, he certainly didn't learn about it before she did, so this comes after Luke chapter 1. Luke chapter 1 tells of Mary being told she's going to have the baby, though the birth of Jesus is not recorded there. But apparently, after she learned of it, she told Joseph. Either she told him or he got wind of it somewhere. And so he contemplated divorcing her, calling off the marriage. And the angel in Matthew chapter 1 tells him, don't be afraid to take her as wife. And so we do read at the end of Matthew 1 that he did take Mary, and they didn't have sex together until Jesus was born. Now, in Luke chapter 2, we do have the birth of Jesus mentioned, and Matthew doesn't, go into the detail about that. Luke tells us that when Jesus was born, the angels appeared to the shepherds, and the shepherds came and saw Jesus. This was the very night of his birth. This was not the same time that the wise men came, which Matthew later records. But, the shepherds came, and they went and told people. And then 8 days later, Luke tells us Jesus went to the temple as a baby to be circumcised. And then he tells us also that, another, 31 days later, according to the law of dedicating the firstborn, Mary and Joseph had to take Jesus to, the temple again to dedicate him and to offer two turtle doves or two pigeons, which the law required. And then it says, and then they went to live in Nazareth, okay? Now, before they went to live in Nazareth, some things happened, and Matthew records those. Matthew records that Jesus was born in Bethlehem, the wise men came. This is probably about 2 years after his birth, and we'll say why. The wise men came asking in Jerusalem, where is he who's born king of the Jews? Herod was jealous and upset to hear about it because Herod was the king of the Jews, didn't like the idea of someone else being. He asked the wise men where the king of the Jews would be born. They said it's going to be Bethlehem according to Micah 5:2. He tells the wise men, go find him, and when you find him, tell me where he is so I can come worship him too. But of course, Herod really intended to kill the baby. Well, the wise men show up, and they find Jesus not in the manger. They find him in a house. They find his family has moved into a home. Jesus is not there described as a baby, but as a young child. I'm going to suggest he was a toddler by this time. And which means, of course, that Matthew has skipped over a great deal. He mentions Jesus being born in the last verse of Matthew 1, but then chapter 2 opens a couple of years later, and Luke is the one who's filled in the details from in between. That is the things that happen immediately after the birth of Jesus. The reason I say that the wise men probably came 2 or more years after Jesus' birth is because it says Herod asked the wise men when they first saw the star appear in the east. Now, it doesn't tell us what their answer was, but we do find when the wise men go their way home and don't tell Herod what it is, and Herod wants to kill the baby, he orders his troops to go to Bethlehem and kill all the male children under 2 years old. And it says, according to the time told to him by the wise men. So he had asked them when the star appeared. Though we're not told what they said, they must have said 2 years ago or 1 year ago, and wanting to play it safe, Herod said, let's kill all the babies, 2 years and younger, according to the time the wise men said. So Jesus was a toddler by this time, very clearly. He was not in the manger when the wise men came. It was at least a year or two later, and maybe more. But it was, but he was a young child now. And then, because of Herod's threat, they went into Egypt, as we read also in Matthew. And then later, when Herod died, they came back from Egypt, and then they moved up to Nazareth. Now, all of that happened in the space between Luke's comment about Jesus being dedicated in the temple at 40 days old, and then the family moving to Nazareth. He doesn't say they moved there the next day. A lot of other stories happen too. Luke, like Matthew, is selecting the parts of the story that he thinks are going to be significant, the things that are important to include in the story. And, of course, none of the Gospels record everything Jesus did. John's Gospel says if we recorded everything Jesus said and did, the earth itself could not contain the volumes. And so we see that the Gospel writers are selective. Some things strike them as very important to record. Other things they're just going to have to not record. They have a limit on their ink and their parchment. And so they just write what they do. So Matthew is filling gaps between Luke's narrative, and Luke fills some gaps between Matthew's narrative. But what makes it confusing is that when Luke mentions them going up to Nazareth, he has not mentioned that previous to them going to Nazareth, they had gone to Egypt and come back. But you know, Matthew tells us that, and Luke just tells, Luke just skips from Jesus being 40 days old to his, you know, his family going to Nazareth to raise him, and he grew up there. So, and then the next you hear from Jesus about Jesus in Luke is when he's 12 years old. Now, we know the very fact that the next thing we hear from Luke is that Jesus is 12 years old proves that Luke is willing to skip over a lot of time between stories. You know, he tells of the family going to Nazareth, and then the next thing you know, Jesus is 12 years old. Therefore, since he skips over, you know, probably 10 years there and doesn't mention it, it's not surprising that he skips over a few years between the, you know, dedication of Jesus at the temple as a baby and the time they moved to Nazareth. The gospel writers aren't trying to fill in all the gaps themselves. They just kind of, they give you the high points of the story that they want to relate. And some of the other gospels bring other high points up that they want to relate. And that would be, you know, taking them both together, you put it together. Same thing with the stories of the resurrection appearances of Christ. All four Gospels give a series of these. Some of them include some of the same ones as each other. Mostly they're pretty independent lists. But it's not impossible to interleave them, that is to interweave them together. So that's what I think we do with Matthew and Luke's birth narratives as well. All right, I appreciate that call. Let's talk to Sean in Santa Cruz, California, my former hometown. Hi, Sean, welcome.
3: Hey, Steve, thanks for taking my call. Uh-huh. I just wanted to say that I really appreciate your ministry and your approach to teaching God's Word. And I'm just a little nervous because I listen to you a lot on the radio. So I have a softball question, and then I have more of the...
0: Oh, I don't know much about sports.
3: Well, maybe debate.
0: Okay,
3: your,
0: throw me a hardball.
3: That's your skill set for sure. Yeah. Well, as someone who has been reading the Bible as much as you and, you know, living and walking with Christ and everything... People say that whenever they read the Bible, they learn something new. And so my first question would be, as someone that is such a veteran when it comes to biblical teachings, what is probably like the last or most recent thing that you have gleaned from in reading Scripture that you didn't realize before? And I can give you my second question, or we can answer that one first.
0: You know, I'm not sure what the most recent is. I would certainly not say that every time I read the Scripture, I learn something new. I read the Scripture a lot, and I've been doing it for, you know, 70 years about. So I don't learn something new every time, but I do learn things new. But I'm a slow learner. And a lot of times what's going on is a paradigm I have for some theological understanding, maybe the eschatological understanding or the views of hell or the views of something else. You know, it's a large system based on lots of different verses. And what will happen is I'll be meditating on Scripture or reading Scripture. I'll see something that challenges or maybe reinterprets some point of a paradigm. Now, it won't change the whole paradigm yet. I need maybe a dozen of those to do change the paradigm, and they may come over a period of years. So I'm seeing little things here and there, little changes and so forth, and then eventually I have to say, okay, given all the stuff that I've seen over the recent years that's challenged something, how do I put this together? And I don't know when the last time was that that happened. I will say this, that I was driving yesterday, and I was thinking about some scripture. It'll come back to me. Even I don't remember what it was offhand. But I got some kind of a different insight into it, I think. I mean, I assume it was an insight. I could have been wrong. But it was a new thought that I had not thought about it before, that scripture, which is pretty unusual. And I remember thinking, oh, I'm glad I'm not so old that I don't get these anymore. I used to get that kind of thing all the time, you know. And I have to, it's a shame that because I'm an old guy, I forget stuff. It'll come back when it needs to, but I don't remember now what it was. But that doesn't happen every day either. I mean, it's not always that I see something new. So, I don't think it's on a schedule. That, you know, God shows you new stuff when you're ready for it or when he wants you to see it or whatever. But I do learn stuff. I do learn stuff still.
3: Yeah, thanks for opening up with that. Mm-hmm. My question, the reason why I'm calling is has to do with the Trinity. Mm-hmm. And there was a call maybe a week or so back, and it had to do with the prayer that Jesus had with in the garden. Mm-hmm. And your response was that he wasn't suffering in anguish. But from what I heard or thought I read, and I looked it up too, so I'm pretty sure it's in the Bible, is that he was bleeding through his pores out of stress. And if he is in that state, how does that make sense if it wasn't something that he was going there to do anyway? And also, it's just the...
0: You mean if his death was not, if his death was not previously anticipated, why would it stress him? Is that what you're saying?
3: That. And then, basically, like, he's worried, he's praying, or I don't know if he's worried. I'm just leaving that open. Mm-hmm. I don't have a dog in this fight, but, it's just to find the truth and the better understanding. So
0: you said that I said he wasn't bleeding in anguish. Is that what you said?
3: Yeah, I think it was just something that I heard. So
0: yeah, okay. All I can say is I don't understand much what he was going through. Of course, he was certainly in anguish, and I probably have mentioned that there is a medical phenomenon that people under great strain, often the capillaries, you know, in their forehead will break under strain, and blood will come out of their pores.
3: Yeah, it's a real thing. I believe that it did happen. But if that did happen, then how would he be God if he is seeking out some sort of response from the Father? And when he's praying, they say he was fulfilling. He was just reciting either Isaiah or Psalm. And to me, it just sounds fake. It sounds like unauthentic. And if they say, "Oh, he was just quoting this," to me,
0: you're talking about when he was on the cross, not when he was sweating drops of blood. But you're talking about when he was on the cross.
3: Oh no, he's saying, "Pass this cup."
0: Okay. I thought you were saying. Me. Okay, you're getting two things. I think confused, possibly.
3: Okay.
0: When people say he was quoting the Psalm. That's when he did quote Psalm 22:1, my God, why have you forsaken me? Which is when he was on the cross. Okay. Now, when he's in the garden, he said, Father, if it is possible, let this cup pass from me. Now, that's not a quote from anything in the Old Testament. The Old Testament does have the imagery of a cup of God's wrath, which Jesus apparently was taking on himself, but that the cup of God's wrath in the Old Testament is not actually applied to the Messiah. It's applied to God's wrath on nations and things. But no, I'm not really sure what you're putting together differently, but
3: I'm sorry. I'll rephrase it. So when he's praying and he's seeking the Father's mm-hmm. response,
0: mm-hmm. Yeah.
3: why is he even doing that if he is God?
0: Well, yeah, to say he is God, this is something I often have to say. Evangelicals strongly assert that Jesus is God, partly to refute heretical teachings that say he's not God, and that he's a created being instead of God. But we do believe he's God, but that's not quite saying it correctly. We say that he is God in the flesh. That's what the Bible says. It says the Word was God and the Word became flesh and dwelt among us. It says in 1 Timothy 3, I think it's verse 15, it says that he was, maybe 16, he was manifest in the flesh. He was God, but he was manifest in the flesh. Now, in the flesh means as a human being. He took on a human personality, a human form. He took on a human existence, which God does not by nature have. So this was a new thing. Now, we don't know much about what it's like to be God in the flesh, but we do have some ideas of what it's like to be in the flesh, because we're in the flesh. We're just not God in the flesh. And we do know that persons in the flesh have anxieties. They suffer pain. They get tired. They get hungry. And, you know, God, for example, the Bible says God never gets weary. You know, Isaiah, he doesn't slumber or sleep. But Jesus got weary, and he slumbered and slept. You know, we read that God cannot be tempted with evil, but Jesus was tempted in all points like we are. I mean, there's a lot of things that are true of God that aren't true of the flesh. And Jesus was God, but he was God now taking on the form of human flesh. Now, you know, I don't claim to know what that's like. I mean, we sometimes think, well, what's it like to be God and be a person, human? I really don't know at all. But I have to assume that when he acted in his human weakness, that was his humanity, you know? And so, you know, as a human being, I can understand why someone would really be stressed out at the thought of being crucified. And I think there was more going on there for him than there would be for the average person being crucified, because he was being offered as a sacrifice for sins. But, yeah, I'm afraid I can't answer that question without being actually inside Jesus' own skin, which I'm not. And so those things are just things. My theological position on this is just based on what the Scripture says, not based on what I actually understand from any personal experience.
3: Represent. Oops.
0: Pardon?
3: Oh, the beep went off. So you can hear me?
0: Yes, but we only have a few minutes left, and I got my lines are all full. So we've been talking a long time.
3: That's all good. I really appreciate you taking the time to do to answer my questions, and I hope to see you sometime in Santa Cruz.
0: Okay, Sean. Thanks for your call, brother. Yeah, I want to try to get someone else in if we can, because a lot of people are not going to get on. L in Seattle, Washington, welcome to the Narrow Path. Thanks for calling.
4: Hello.
0: Hi.
4: Hi. I just have a quick question, and I'm sure you've answered it many times, but I've never heard you before except last couple of days, and for some reason I just got in to be able to call you. So
0: I just need to know what the question is, and we can talk about it. Yeah, we're almost out of time.
4: Okay. The question is instead of being buried
0: cremated.
4: And you're cremated, mm-hmm. is, and I've heard people say that that's not a really good deal, but can you tell me your thoughts on it?
0: The Bible doesn't say anything negative about cremation. There are Christians who feel it's not right, because the body is made in the image of God, and they think it's kind of a disrespect to the body to burn it. Sometimes they say, well, we're going to be raised from the dead. We don't want to be a bunch of ashes, you know, so we need to keep the body intact. These are sentimental ideas that the Bible does not actually endorse. Certainly the Bible endorses that we're made in the image of God. That doesn't mean that once the body's dead that it can't be burned. The body obviously says we're going to be raised from the dead. But it also doesn't say that God will have any problem raising the dead, even if they're ashes, since most people who've been dead for very long are. Yeah.
4: But even if we die, we will decompose if we're buried. So
0: right.
4: We will just decompose faster cremated than being buried.
0: Exactly.
4: It's ultimately
0: exactly.
4: The same thing.
0: Yeah, I mean,
4: you answered my question.
0: Okay, great. Thanks for your call. Yeah, cremation just speeds up the process that nature would do anyway, given enough time. All right, maybe we can get one more in here. Derek from Vancouver Island, BC. We don't have much time, but go ahead.
5: Yeah, sure. Thank you for taking my call. About God's covenant with Noah, is there more to it than just, I promise not to destroy the world with water and here's a rainbow to prove it?
0: You know, nothing more is said about it than that. You know, some people say that God is promising not to destroy the world again, all life on the earth again at all. But of course, he does limit it by saying with water. There is going to be a judgment on the world. Peter said in 2 Peter chapter 3 that the old world that was judged by water, then you know, the one that now is, will be judged by fire when Jesus comes back. But I don't know of anything more than that. I mean, the bow, it's interesting, you know, the rainbow, when it's mentioned in Genesis 9, it doesn't use the word rainbow, it uses the word bow, like a battle bow, like a bow and arrow. And God says, I'm going to hang my bow in the clouds, in the sky. And when the rains come, you'll see my bow there, knowing that I'm not going to do it again. It's sort of like, you know, the old Westerns where the gunfighter decides to change his ways. He hangs up his guns over the door. He's, of course, in the movie, he always has to take them again to kill some bad guys. But the idea of hanging up your weapons because you're done, it's like God made war against the human race through the flood. And now he's going to put his weapon up, and just so you'll know, when next time it rains, that he's not going to destroy the world again, you'll see the rainbow there, which means he's still, his weapon is still hung up over the door. Yeah.
5: Okay. Yeah, no, just a quick question. There's something about end times and Gentiles someone was trying to convince me of, and I didn't see it as comprehensive.
0: Yeah, I don't know. I don't know what they were talking about. I'm also out of time, but feel free to call me next week, and if you got a better grasp of what it is they said, because I'm not sure what they were saying. All right, thanks for your calls. My apologies to those who won't get on today. Call next week, please, and call early in the program so we can get you on, because I really want to. 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
15: It's Friday, August 28th. Here with Will Haynes, it is Logan Seculo. We got a packed show today. We got Rick Grinnell joining us later. We got a lot of ACLJ content to cover, and we're talking all things Great White North. We're talking about our friends in Canada. You probably saw President Trump make his statement saying, Lake Ontario, no more. Now it is Lake America. But that is just one of a few things that has come out in terms of Canada over the last few days and few weeks, and some of them are actually rather shocking. Look, I think a lot of our viewers, most of you are Americans or North Americans, or at least probably from the United States of America. But there's actually a good chunk of you that maybe watch from Canada and you see what's happening in your own country. I know there's a lot of you who want to push back on what's happening. There are a few topics that have happened here recently that I think we have to address. So let's talk about it. I mean, President Trump obviously makes this statement. It's a bit of a troll. We know this. This is something he does. What do you think about that? Some people think it's very petty. Some people think it's just funny. Some people are like, yeah, let's do it, like the Gulf of America. What do you think? 1-800-684-3110. On the other hand, there have been some things out of Canada recently that I think we need to address and honestly need to see. You know, we don't have a Canadian Center for Law and Justice. We've discussed it before. And it just doesn't seem to be the right place for us. And some of it is because of some of these sweeping things they have that feel, sadly, very anti-God or anti-religious that will happen in this country. And again, this is no criticism of the people of Canada. We love the people of Canada. It's really what happens within their own government. And this was a statement that was released just last month, you know, under a month ago. This is for military chaplains. As we know, Pete Hegseth and those here in the United States of America have certainly made it a little bit more open to explicitly religious content, especially coming from chaplains, making it more available to speak openly about their faith. This is what's coming out of Canada. Here's the new public remarks about, this is the new instructions about public remarks made at any type of public or semi-public event. They shall uphold the principles of state religious and spiritual neutrality by not using words, actions, or symbols to specific or that are specific to a particular spiritual or faith tradition on the part of the government of Canada. And what we've been able to dive into this, this means they cannot even use the word God. It also instructs chaplains not to offer prayer at official events, including military ceremonies or commemorations. So you have chaplains, military chaplains, that are being, you know, having their mouths taped right now, saying you can't mention not only your own specific religious beliefs in these things, you can't mention God, you can't pray. Why are they even there? Of course, this brings up a whole nother point. This is what's happening in other places. I think that's why we have to always keep an eye on what's happening in the United States of America and also be very appreciative of some of the rules that we have in place here, the Constitution that we have that allows definitely a more robust freedom of religion. So while we may have a sort of a public dispute in terms of Lake Ontario versus Lake America, let's not forget what's going. And at the same time, this is another one, which is wild, which you're probably not even going to believe. And I'll let Will take this one, because this one has to do with the September 11th attacks. And of course, we are very closely approaching the 25th anniversary of those September 11th attacks. So they need to make sure that everything is set in place when they start talking about it.
17: Well, and once again, I think this goes to even that discussion about the troll from the president about, you know, Lake America. The prime minister said that naming it Lake Ontario is naming reality. It's rooted in reality. Well, the Canadian Broadcasting Corporation has an internal memo telling people that as they cover the 25th anniversary of the September 11th attacks, do not describe those attacks as terrorist attacks. Yeah. So it really seems that whether it be the chaplains or the CBC, Canada has a reality problem when it comes to words and their meanings.
15: Yep, so you can't say God and you can't call terrorism terrorism. You can't call the September 11th attacks terrorism. What do you think about that? And of course, any of your responses to President Trump's renaming, 1-800-684-3110. We'll be right back.
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15: 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Talking all things Canada, it seems like. And we are going to be talking a lot more as well, because look, it is still back to school week, the last day of back to school week. And look, really, the last day I'm going to be talking to you about our match right now that we have available for you right now. And I want you to do it. It's an impact match for the rest of the month, which again is only a few more days. But it's back to school week. In the next segment, we're going to actually talk a little bit more about some of the work the ACLJ does to support students' rights. But before we get to there, we're going to keep things rolling on the Canada side of things. As we know, President Trump made his big statement, came out and said, you know, this is what I'm going to do here. He did it with the Gulf of America. The Gulf of Mexico became the Gulf of America. It feels like kind of doing the same thing, but this time even maybe more targeted as it is Lake Ontario being switched to Lake America. Said the next thing he needs is an ocean. So we'll see where this goes. But it does actually, as ridiculous as it sounds, I think there are important things happening in Canada that we need to bring up. And the two that we talked about in the first segment were, number one, that military chaplains are being told they can't use the word God, that they can't pray openly, that they can't really express their religious beliefs in any kind of way that would be sectarian in nature, I guess, that would have any sort of guidelines between their faith. It just has to be this very neutral, spiritual, you know, generic talk. And then on the other side, you have the CBC, which is their, broadcasting company, Canadian broadcasting company, saying, hey, when you are covering our reporters, when you're covering 9/11, and we know that the 9/11 25th anniversary is going to dominate the news here in a couple weeks, don't say terrorist. You cannot say terrorist attack. So you can't say terrorist attack for 9/11. You can't say God if you're a military chaplain. And on the same time, you have the president saying, they're the worst to deal with in terms of trade. We should not be as friendly as we are to them. Of course, Canada has had a very interesting few years in terms of our relationship with the United States and Canada. Maybe the one time, definitely the most time it's been this contentious, as far as I can remember.
17: Well, and once again, when you're looking at what words and what they mean, the dispute over the name of a lake, where you have Prime Minister Carney from Canada saying that, you know, naming it Lake Ontario is rooted in reality. But at the same time, you're seeing the attack on expression in Canada, whether it be through, as you said, putting duct tape on the mouths of their chaplains in their military. One, the ACLJ has done a lot of work for chaplains in the military in the United States. Because you've seen under some other administrations, them try to do similar type of things here in America. Now, we fight for it and we push back and get victories for chaplains here in the United States. But then you also see what's happening with their state media. You know, Canadian Broadcasting System is a crown corporation. It operates quasi-autonomously from the federal government, but it's still state media. We don't really have that in the United States either. I think this is a time to also show, when we've talked in weeks prior about the DSA wanting to turn us into more of a parliamentary style government, this is one clear example of why we are opposed to that, why the founders were genius in the separation of powers that they put into our Constitution, because you have a parliamentary system in Canada like you do in England. And what have we seen over these past few years, really since 2020? You've seen a crackdown on the freedom of expression, the freedom of speech, the love of your country. And that's what's going on in those parliamentary systems, even though they are Western governments and they have a lot of the rooted ideals that the United States had. Our separation of powers has been able to maintain our foundations. But now we're even seeing attacks on that, where they want it to be a more parliamentary system, a House of Representatives that's expanded and has a lot of power and has the executive branch under it. We don't want that. We want to be able to rest on the foundations of the United States. And so when you have these disputes over the naming of the lake, it's silly on one sense, because we know what President Trump is doing and how offended they are by that. But at the same time, their state media on 9/11 is too concerned about the term terrorist attack that they're going to have to just call it a hijacking. Because it's too politically charged to call it terrorism. Really? Really, Canada?
15: I mean, I've heard a lot of people have issues with the way, I guess, 9/11 is described. I've never heard one of them being, you can't say that it was a terrorist attack. I mean, that is like just about as normal that we've been saying for 25 years. So it's wild they would even have to have this statement. You know, on September 11th, later on, I'm putting out a special video, and I think we're going to air it on here as well, with John Androsic, who, you know, is from Five for Fighting, had the song Superman. And I think it's a really good reminder of what we all went through on September 11th, what it all felt like, because it has been so long that you have people who are completely oblivious to what happened on that day. Your kids now treat it obviously as history. They probably were not there when it happened, or your grandkids. I taught in a university a couple years ago. None of my students were alive. It's what I think about. University students, not freshmen, university students were not alive during the September 11th attacks. They had not yet been born. So, man, you have a whole new group of adults who did not go through what we went through. And I think you can see that in the rewriting of history. And you can see that through something like the CBC saying that this is not what we're doing here. And look, again, I think our Canadian viewers and Canadian listeners need to stand up and make some noise here. Because you don't hear that much, it feels like, in America about these issues. And I think in the United States of America, that is, about these issues. You just hear the trivial side. You just hear the sort of back and forth between our leadership that becomes very cartoony. It isn't treated with respect. And the problem is, I don't even know. Truthfully, I don't know if the Canadian chaplains are upset about this. This could be something that, you know, is widely accepted. I mean, sure, there are people who are upset about it. But, you know, I don't know if the pushback would be like it would be in the States.
17: Well, and once again, what you see is statements about this specifically, where one member of parliament did call it unnecessary and regressive. And this directive, it says, if you're asked to pray as a chaplain, you are instead to offer a spiritual reflection without religion-specific language. They're policing language. They're saying you cannot be, as a chaplain in our armed forces, you cannot be given...
15: That came from people online when Pete Hegseth put out the list of all the different chaplains that were going to be offered and how we're going to have a list of all these different... groups and denominations, and trying to be even, I'd say that's even more inclusive in many ways by saying we are going to try to staff essentially everybody. So if you are a Southern Baptist, or you are a Presbyterian, or you are a Catholic, or you're Jewish, or you're a Muslim, that you are going to be assigned a chaplain who represents and respects your faith, not this generic, you know, whatever, spirituality. And I understand and respect the idea of saying, hey, we want to make sure that we are inclusive here. And I think that's what something like Pete Hegseth was actually doing by doing that. The difference is being inclusive and actually spending the dollars on bringing in the right amount of people instead of being, eh, maybe Canada just thinks, eh, we can't afford this many chaplains. But let's just be honest here. This is the quote here. By avoiding language specific to any one religion, chaplains respect the dignity of all and help everyone present and engage with comfort, dignity, and the sense of belonging. Nothing wrong with that. But it is a problem when you say, and you can't mention these words. And those words are as generic as they can be, like God. Or you can't pray.
17: Well, it also says at public or semi-public event. What's a semi-public event?
15: Yeah.
17: If there's a person within earshot? Because that kind of sounds like what we saw in Texas, where we're having to fight for a teacher, where they said, you can't pray if a student could see you. If you're in your car, if you're on property. So once again, it may seem easy at this point to be like, well, that's Canada. They're a lost cause. We're America. This is different. We're not that far away from it. We're not that far away from people trying these things here. They are constantly trying it. And we're always having to fight back. That's why you'll see in the next segment about a student just trying to express her faith to her friends at school. Shot down over and over and over again by the administration saying, you can't do this. You can't do this. We're taking your literature. You can't mention God. That's what you keep seeing in America. So it's not just Canada, but in America, we can do something about it.
15: All right. We get back. We are going to also take your phone calls at 1-800-684-3110. Got a few lines open. Get on the air right now. 1-800-684-3110. As Will said, we have a special video presentation coming up that we will premiere here in the next segment. Again, talking about the work of the ACLJ and how the ACLJ has been representing students' rights for many years. But we've been trying to focus this one. A lot of times we'll throw it back. We'll show you the origins, the 40 years ago. These are ones that have just happened in the last few years. So this is the stuff that's happening in real time, and you need to be a part of it as well. give me a call at 1-800-684-3110. But while you're doing that, and while you're going to be, you know, presented with what the ACLJ work is, I'm going to ask you to think about, pray about supporting the work financially of the ACLJ. When you do that, it's during back to school week. It's these amazing cases that you're going to hear about that this team works on every day. And I want you to be a part of it as well. 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So I'm going to ask you to do it today. It's the last day you're going to hear me on air talk about it. 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Again, go to ACLJ.org and have your donation doubled. 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
19: We've witnessed monumental legal victories from defending the 14th Amendment and protecting our sacred American right to vote, the overturning of Roe v. Wade, and standing up for the religious liberty of our kids and seniors. But even with the many historic wins we've achieved, the battle is far from over. The attacks on our constitutionally protected rights persist. Countless unborn babies remain in jeopardy, and across the globe, innocent Christians are being targeted and killed across this country and around the world. 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
15: 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As I said, it is back to school week, and we need to make sure before this week wraps up today that we tell you about all the incredible work the ACLJ has been doing. And look, you've seen a couple different videos we've put together. And what I like about these is we're not talking about videos or cases that happened 30 years ago, 20 years ago. We are talking about active cases that either have just recently been resolved.

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4: It's back to school week. Backpacks, first day photos, that nervous excitement every family knows. But for one Christian family in Washington State, this past year ended with a fight for something much more basic. Their child's right to hold on to their faith inside a public school. At the ACLJ, we've spent decades defending the First Amendment rights of students, the right to pray, to speak, and to live out their faith without leaving it at the schoolhouse door. Our client's story is one of the clearest examples we've seen of what happens when a school forgets that.
5: I usually just pass out these gospel tracts. It's kind of like these little booklets that share about Jesus.
6: Several years ago, I represented a little girl who was simply trying to share the gospel with her classmates. And those school administrators decided it was appropriate to open her backpack and pull out her Christian tracts, confiscating them. Fast forward 5 years later, she's now a sixth grader at the middle school. And she was sitting in her math class like everyone else when she gets pulled out by the vice principal and told that she has to stop talking about Christianity with her classmates and that she cannot pass out her Christian tracts anymore.
5: They just pulled me out and said, oh, you can't pass out gospel tracts. And I'm like, why? Because in school, you're allowed to share like any kind of belief, like any kind of like religious, political beliefs. But for Christianity, you just have to be quiet about it. And I'm like, that's not really that fair.
6: She came home from school and the first thing she told her parents is that we need to call the ACLJ because I need to talk to Christy. So we sent a demand letter and yet again, this district gave us exactly what we asked for and a total apology that this will never happen again. But that's not the end of the story. We got a call again from that very student that she just got out of an assembly where she had to sit crying the entire time on something that was violating her religious beliefs.
5: And I sat in the bleachers crying for the rest of the assembly. And then after the assembly, I went to my BFF and I hugged her and cried.
6: No other school would have a child saying, I'm not comfortable with this, and tell her, I'm sorry, you don't have any other options. You have to stay there and you're gonna stay there crying.
4: What this child went through wasn't a one-time misunderstanding. This was the third time her school crossed the line of her faith. That's why the ACLJ stepped in. We already sent this district three demand letters, three chances to correct the course. They took none of the chances. So we took them to federal court.
6: We are ready and gearing up for one of the biggest fights of the ACLJ's life, because this is not just about what happened to this assembly. This is a long-standing precedent this school has set that her as a Christian will be targeted because of her faith.
7: For them to push our daughter into something that, and she was already in tears. So, and just tell her, you don't have a choice. We felt that that was very disrespectful and it was very harmful to our daughter.
6: Schools cannot force children to sit through material that is in violation of their religious beliefs. In fact, in Mahmoud, the court held that the school is required to give advance notice to parents and allow them to opt out if there is any material that the parent has said would in some way violate their religious beliefs.
4: She shouldn't have had to fight this hard just to hold on to her faith in a public school. And unfortunately, she's not the only one. This back-to-school week, the ACLJ is standing with students and families across the country who've been told the same thing a teacher told our client, that they have no choice. But that's not true. And we're making sure school boards and administrators know that. And for this student, and for every other student like her, the ACLJ is here.
5: I know that Jesus loves everybody in my school, even though even the people who bullied me, even the people who tried to stop me from learning, from telling people about Jesus, he loves everybody.
6: By her standing up and being willing to send these demand letters and fight with a lawsuit, she's standing up for all children across this country, because there will be precedent set after this case.
4: The ACLJ isn't backing down, because if this can happen to our client, it can happen to any student, in any classroom, in any state, including your child or grandchild. That's exactly why we fight these cases, and at no cost to the families

0: we represent. Help us defend the religious freedoms of this student and countless others like her at aclj.org/school.
1: And Logan, I love showing these videos to our audience because you can really understand. A lot of times we can talk about it. We can describe, you know, she's in elementary school and this is repeatedly happening. But seeing, putting, you know, the story together with that video and really understanding what's going on. These are real people. And when you stand with the ACLJ, as we fight diligently for her rights and for every other student's rights in that school system, to uphold what the Constitution and what the Supreme Court has ruled over and over and over again. Now, you know, these are real people. These are real students that are just trying to express their faith, just trying to talk to people, their friends, their peers. And they are, she used the word bully in there. Like, just imagine that, not just from peers, but from an administration bullying you, not for, you know, contraband on campus. What was the contraband? Bible tracts. What was the offensive speech that she was saying? Telling her friends about God. When you can talk about politics in school, you can talk about offensive things that people may be offended about, but you bring up God and the heavy hand of the administration comes down. And yet the courage she has to still live in her faith and to even talk about it when knowing that the administration has it out for her.
2: Look, even for the parents, I mean, that is not easy. It's not easy to go up against your school board. It's not easy to go up against the administration because, look, a lot of times, I don't know what the rules are in their state. If that's the only school they can go to in their area, public school system, I don't know how that all works locally. But you're probably pretty limited. So you know the word's going to get out there that you are a quote-unquote troublemaker. But that's why the ACLJ is going to get involved. That's why we've been involved in this case and we'll continue to get involved. And if you think, by the way, there's a chance this is happening to your kid, your grandkid, you can go to aclj.org/help and get in touch with somebody today. But it is back to school week. And that's why I wanted to show you that video presentation. So I'm going to encourage you right now. We got 30 seconds left in this first half hour. We got a second half hour coming up. 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
6: The Bible tells us that the tongue is capable of inflicting wounds that cut far deeper than any sword. And when those words aren't true, the pain can feel absolutely unbearable. Today on Insight for Living, Chuck Swindoll continues our journey through the book of Job, arriving at a moment when Job, already broken by unimaginable loss, must now defend himself against a torrent of false accusations. In Job chapters 20 and 21, Chuck draws four powerful principles straight from Job's response. Principles you'll want close at hand the next time someone's tongue turns against you.
7: Truth has a way of vindicating wrong. And I think Job turns to it when he answers Zophar. I don't think it's always appropriate that you just sit silently and get beat up by the tongue of liars. Job doesn't. I mean, you don't read, then Job answered, whatever. That's not there. You don't see that. Okay. Shoot. No, Job answers him. Listen to what Job says. You got to admire, the guy's covered with boils. I mean, he's sick, he's fevered, he's swollen, he's hurting, he's grieved. He says to Zophar, look at these, verse 2. Listen carefully to my speech. So you listen for a change. I added that for a change, okay? That's just a little addition there. You listen. In fact, I like the way you put it. Let this be your way of consolation. Since words aren't, maybe silence will be. You listen. So listen up. Secondly, bear with me. That suggests patience. By the way, there it is again, by the way. People who spread lies against you aren't good listeners, and they aren't patient. And Job knows that. And he says, I want you to do something different. I want you to listen, and I want you to be patient as you reason your way through what I want to tell you. That I may speak, then after I have spoken, you may mock. Isn't that good? One of my sources said he called this a sarcastic imperative in the Hebrew. So that's a good way to put it. Go ahead and mock. But at least give me my day. Give me my moment in court. You listen and you patiently work this through and reason your way through this. And then you can mock on. As for me, is my complaint to man, or why should I not be impatient? And why should I not be impatient? Look at me and be astonished. There's the third command. Look at me. Listen, patiently bear with me, and look. Look in my eyes. Look at my face. In fact, look at how he says it. Put your hand over your mouth. Yeah, I think by now they're sort of lecturing into space. They're not wanting to look at him. Job says, you look at me. You say what you have to say to my face. Which false accusers don't do. They go around us. They go behind our back. They go to people who are weak and gullible and willing to listen to lies. And then they infect them with their verbal germs. And Job says, you've talked. Now listen. You reason with me. You look at me. You look at me. Now, what's Job going to say to him? He's going to answer all three points. Listen carefully. First, he's going to say, often the wicked do live long lives. Just because a person doesn't know God doesn't mean they die in their 20s, or doesn't mean they go through some horrible suffering because they're wicked. And he gives examples of that. We'll get there. Second, he says, their pleasures are not always temporary. Listen, some who are lost get great jobs, earn a gob of dough, have multiple homes, and many women or many men have luxurious cars and sleep around and live wild and don't die till they're 90. I mean, their pleasures are not always temporary. So where do you get off saying that, Zophar? That's not true. And death comes to everybody, and it doesn't always fall hard on the wicked. Some die in a pretty good state of mind. Now, what follows is awful. But in life, the point is, in life, the things you're saying, Zophar, don't square with fact. So let me spit this out in a hurry here. Look at verse 7. Why do the wicked still live and continue on, also become very powerful? See, he's building his case. Zophar, you say that the wicked don't live long. Well, how do you explain those that continue and become, in fact, powerful? And talk about their lifestyle. Look at that. He describes it. Their descendants are established with them in their sight. Their offspring before their eyes. Their houses are safe from fear. Neither is the rod of God on them. Look outside. Even the ox mates without fail, and cows calve, and they don't abort. They send forth their little ones like the flock. Their children skip about. They sing to the timbrel and the harp. They rejoice at the sound of the flute. They spend their days in prosperity. It doesn't look grim to me. In fact, you may wonder if they really don't know God. Don't doubt it. Verse 14, they say to God, depart from us. We do not even desire the knowledge of your ways. And I want you to know Zophar. Look at the end of verse 16. The counsel of the wicked is far from me. I'm not in that category. I'm sick. Nobody knows why I'm sick, but I'm sick. And it's a mystery, but I'm not wicked. And furthermore, the wicked don't necessarily die young. Just because there's God not gotten, they don't have God in their lives, doesn't mean that they go to an early grave. And now that we're on the second, where's proof that they suffer calamity? That they always suffer calamity? Verse 17, how often is the lamp of the wicked put out? How often does their calamity fall on them? See how he's reasoning? Does God apportion destruction in his anger? Are they as straw before the wind or chaff which the storm carries away? This is poetry, you remember. You say God stores away a man's iniquity for his sons. Let God repay him so that he may know it. And verse 22, can anyone teach God knowledge in that he judged those on high? One dies in his full strength, being wholly at ease and satisfied. And he's not eaten up with disease. His sides are filled out with fat. Isn't that an interesting way to put it? The marrow of his bones is moist. And then, on the other hand, there are people who die who are bitter of soul and never taste anything good. Together, they lie down in the dust. Job is saying to Zophar, your argument doesn't hold water. There are examples on the other side. Let me show you a verse you may have never seen before. Look at Ecclesiastes 8:11. I learned this verse years ago, and it often comes to mind when I get to subjects like this. Ecclesiastes, Psalms, Proverbs, Ecclesiastes. It's a hard book to find. Just before Song of Solomon, just after Proverbs, okay? Ecclesiastes 8:11. Look at this verse. It's in the Old Testament, in case some of you are not right there yet. Take it. Because the sentence against an evil deed is not executed quickly. Look at that. Because the sentence against an evil deed is not executed quickly, therefore the hearts of the sons of men among them are given fully to do evil. Well, what does that mean? It means because every time a person does wrong, he's not judged or a victim of calamity. He decides, I can do that again. I can do more of that. Although a sinner, verse 12, does evil 100 times and may lengthen his life, still I know that it will be well for those who fear God, who fear him openly. I mean, here's a guy that does it 100 times, lengthens his life. We need to get out of our mind the stereotype picture of the lost person. Some of the lost live better than many of us could imagine, and they die better than any of us could imagine. Because they're lost doesn't mean they're therefore in this life finished or in a calamitous journey. That comes after life. That comes in the ultimate. Our good news is about life beyond. It does not mean you believe in Christ and suddenly you're affluent or ipso facto, suddenly, you've lost everything. We have it mixed up. We got our theology sort of screwed up around our lifestyle or our preference or our prejudices, as if the wealthy can never be godly or the poor can never be wicked. That's Zophar's problem. I mean, look at you, Job. Look at the condition you're in. You obviously, you got sin in your life. You just haven't told us. Because the wicked live suffering. And Job says, oh, wait a minute. It's not true. There are times that the wicked live very prosperously. He describes it when he talks about death. Verse 30, for the wicked is reserved for the day of calamity. They will be led forth in the day of fury. That's the ultimate. Who will confront him with his actions? Who will repay him for what he has done? Now, watch the funeral service of the wicked. While he's carried to the grave, men will keep watch over its tomb. The clods of the valley will gently cover him. Moreover, all men will follow after him while countless ones go before him. Listen to the way Eugene Peterson paraphrases that. Have you ever asked world travelers how they see this? Have you not listened to their stories of evil men and women who got off scot-free, who never had to pay for their wickedness? Did anyone ever confront them with their crimes? Did they ever have to face the music? Not likely. They're given fancy funerals with all the trimmings, gently lowered into expensive graves, with everyone telling lies about how wonderful they were. You've seen it. So far, you've missed it with me. I'm not in that category. You've got it simplified to the point of being simplistic. Wicked or righteous, some die well-healed, some die bitterly and in anguish. And look at his final summation of Zophar's counsel, verse 34. How then will you vainly comfort me? Your answers remain full of falsehood. See, that's saying it straight. Now I want to talk with you. I want to offer you four lingering principles you can live by when you're falsely accused. Okay? Here's some guidelines that I learned from Job. There are four. And following each principle is a little two-word suggestion. Okay, here's the first principle. Listen to what is being said, considering the character of the critic. Listen to what is being said, considering the character of the critic. And the two-word counsel on this, right after it, parenthesis, stay calm. You'll be tempted to jump in and rashly say things that you'll later regret. Stay calm. Listen. Listen to what is being said, considering the character of the critic. Stay calm. Second, respond with true facts, knowing the nature of your accuser. Respond with true facts, knowing the nature of your accuser. Frankly, it may be a former husband, former wife. It may be a former boss. It may be a former employee, maybe a neighbor, maybe a pastor. Doesn't matter who it is. The point is, if you are being accused, you need to have true facts. So my two-word counsel here is speak truth. Don't just react, or you'll come off just like the accuser. Speak truth. David prayed in Psalm 26, "Vindicate me, O Lord, according to my integrity." Abraham Lincoln was told that he needed to fire the Postmaster General back in July. The letter he wrote was dated July 18, 1864. And so he writes Secretary Stanton this letter saying he's not going to do it because it's based on hearsay. And then he makes this statement, "Truth is generally the best vindication against slander." Isn't that good? Truth is generally the best vindication against slander. Stay with truth. Don't exaggerate it. Don't pad it. Don't hesitate. Respond with true facts, accurate information. Number three, use examples that represent reality and balance. Use examples that represent reality and balance. That's what Job did. Trusting your defense to the Lord. Use examples that represent reality and balance. Trusting your defense to the Lord. Parenthesis, lean hard. I understand I have been accused of things. It has kept me awake. It has made my stomach churn. It has taken away my appetite. I am not leaning hard. I need examples that represent reality and balance. And then I need to lean on God to see me through it. If truth is truth, and it is, then He will honor it. And ultimately, truth will win out. Four, refuse to let the accusations discourage and derail you. Refuse to let the accusations discourage and derail you. remembering they are nonsense and lies. They are nonsense and lies. Parenthesis, get tough. Remember that old line from the Revolutionary War? Trust in God, but keep your powder dry. I mean, you lock your door at night. You trust God, but you turn on your alarm. You get in your car, you lock your doors, don't you? You roll up your windows, don't you? If you don't, you're dumb. You're playing with fire. You say, I'm going to trust God, but I'm going to ride around this back alley in a convertible. Yeah. A lot of folks are like that. There's got to be balance here. Don't be afraid of harsh examples. Job uses some. Don't be afraid of very specific, strongly stated examples. I read this past week of a physician father who is in Paraguay. Several years ago, he stood against the military regime there that was corrupt, which was also interwoven with the law enforcement, and he spoke on human rights abuse. And he spoke openly, and he exposed it. Listen to what happened. The local police took their revenge on him by arresting his teenage son, torturing him to death. Enraged, the townsfolk wanted to turn the boy's funeral into a huge protest march. The doctor father said, no, we'll do something else to protest. At the funeral, true story, the father displayed the son's body as he had found it in the jail for all to see, naked, scarred from the electric shocks, cigarette burns, beatings, and stabbings. All the villagers filed past the corpse, which lay not in a coffin, but on a blood-soaked mattress from the prison, exactly where he found the boy. It was the strongest protest imaginable. It put injustice on grotesque display. That's exactly what God did with Christ at the cross. That's exactly what he did. He didn't put a white bedsheet around him and say, no, it's too hard for you to look at that. He didn't have him crucified in a basement somewhere so people wouldn't see. He was on a hill, hanging there, dying, finally limp, gray, dead. And it was impacting, and that cross is still impacting all who will look and live, because he used a very harsh, realistic example to convey his message. Look at it. In your mind, picture it. Any other kind of information is empty and full of nonsense. Let me say to you who are going through a time of false accusation, may God strengthen you in it. May God hold you close through it. May God give you wisdom in responding to it. May he become real and personal to you, even giving you songs in the night and quiet rest as he defends you. And let me say to you who are spreading rumors and lies and slander on someone else, there is nothing more treacherous you could be doing in the family of God than that. Nothing. You hurt the body. You disease the church. You ruin the testimony of Christ. There's nothing the lost world loves to hear and see more than infighting in the family. And before we cluck our tongues at Zophar and Bildad and Eliphaz, we better do some soul searching. Search me, O God, says David. Try me, know my thoughts. See if there be any, the Hebrew says, any way of pain within me. Isn't that good? Any way of pain. Am I bringing pain to someone? And then lead me in the way everlasting. Let's bow together. It's a searching time in this old book. Job may be old, but he's certainly relevant. For you who have been crippled by false information, and hurt and sometime even humiliated. May God give you strength from this message. For you who don't know Christ, may the message of the cross minister to you personally. Right where you're sitting, you can turn your life over to the Savior by faith, putting your hand in Him, taking His life in place of your shame and sin and failure. You can know what it is to be forgiven fully, fully redeemed. Thank you, Father, that this is a place where shame and grace can meet. Thank you for the cross. It's still that old message that sets the captive free. Thank you for a man who would record from his journal even things as personal as this, such insulting comments, such humiliating words. Thank you for his storied endurance, his courage, his strength of character. Thank you that he didn't just sit back and let the lies run on, but he became your spokesman, which guides us even as late as the 21st century in time. Now, Lord, may we be dismissed with a reminder that you are for us, and therefore who can be against us? He who spared not his own son, but delivered him up for us all, how shall he not with him freely give us all things? We exult in this, your grace. In the name of Jesus, our Lord and powerful Master and Savior, we pray. Everyone said, amen.
8: Romans 8 verse 32 says, he who spared not his own son, how shall he not with him freely give us all things? If you're walking through a season of false accusation right now, those words are for you. Job's story reminds us that God sees what others distort, he knows what others deny, and he will not abandon those who trust him with the truth. 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Chuck Swindoll titled today's message, Responding Wisely When Falsely Accused. As much as we might try, we can't dismiss the raw authenticity of Job's story. It's not just a distant parable, something tragic that happened to someone else somewhere else a long, long time ago. We know it's relevant because we've been there. We've been wounded by friends and those we love. Their words are like arrows that pierce our heart and destroy our confidence. Here's what Chuck Swindoll wants you to know. Job was a real man. His heartbreaks were real heartbreaks. And the God who met him in the pain of it all is the same God who is present in yours. That's the message in a powerful book Chuck wrote, Finding God When the World's on Fire. 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
4: We are in part 23 of our King series, which is the last part of that series. So we are wrapping the entire thing up. How many of you have been here for at least half or more of the series? Yeah, a whole bunch of you. All right, so we're going to conclude the entire thing. If you are brand new, I'm going to bring you up to speed and give you a little bit more of the background so you can follow along with us today. But here's what's interesting. By the time we get done with today, Israel, as it was known historically, is wiped out.
0: How in the world did we go from a place where God had his people experiencing his presence in the promised land, his place, and it went to zero in such a short amount of time? How is that possible? What was the process? Well, that's kind of what we've been going through in this series, and now it's time to wrap this up. But I want to take you back. The Jews began by God through one particular man. His name was Abraham. Good. All right. Fantastic. Well, I have to point out, I thought the other service where three people answered was low. The sheer crickets in the room shows that we need to work on our Bible literacy. All right. It was Abraham. Fantastic. All the Jewish people just shake their head. Like, how dare you? All right. God started the Jewish people through Abraham, and he said that he didn't just need another people group. He designed them for something very specific, very unique. What he did is he said, I'm going to bless you so that through you, all nations on earth will be blessed. So first of all, they were designed out as a blessing nation. Number two, he said, I want to interact with you and be your God, your king, your leader personally, and you would be my people. Number three, I want to design out a code of conduct that will design you into a drama for the whole world to see spiritual truth. And number four, I want to use you as a way to tell the world what I'm like and what I'm interested in. Now, that's a big calling. And how did they do? Well, not awesome, right? That's kind of why we have this message today. But it should strike you as shockingly familiar. Why? Because we have the exact same calling. What is the church supposed to be? We are supposed to be a blessing organism, a blessing organization. Everyone should be better off with a Christian in their life. Every neighborhood should be better off with Christians down the street, right? We are to be a blessing place. Are Christians today in the world seen as blessers? No, they are not. And that is a shame. Are they right? Are we wrong? What are we talking about? In the same way, God designed out the church so that we would be ambassadors for the kingdom. People are supposed to be able to come up to Christians and find out what God really thinks. Does anyone want to ask Christians these days? Probably not. Why? We were also designed out to live in such a unique way that everyone else was supposed to see our lives as a bit of a drama that tells them spiritual truth. All this sounding familiar? God used them as salt and light of the world. What has he told the church that we are? Salt and light. When we talk about Israel's history, we're not just going into a textbook. This is personal history. Why? If you're a Christian, you are part of the family of the Jewish people. It is not just anyone's history. It's your history. Do you know your history? Because if we don't know history, we may well be what? Doomed to repeat it, right? Because what you're going to find is they're just people just like us. The struggles they go through are the same things that we're going through. Is there something that we can learn? There's a ton of stuff that we need to learn about this. So here's how God did it and where it went wrong. So God creates this people group, gets them all together in Egypt. Y'all remember this story for 400 years? They were kind of squished together. They were in slavery and bondage. And they multiplied and multiplied and multiplied. And once again, man meant it for evil. God meant it for good. They became a multitude of a nation. And they were led out by a guy named... Yes, all right, praise the Lord. We got one. Moses, that's right. So Moses leads them out, and when he leads them out, they could have walked right into the promised land. But they chose to do it a different way. They didn't believe that he was as big and bad as he says he was. They didn't have the faith that he would take care of them. They shied away and ended up wandering around the desert for how long? 40 years, all right. But what's intriguing is when he had them, he set down a code. He came down on Mount Sinai and said, guys, you're not just like everybody else. You're unique. And I'm taking you into a special place to be a special type of people. Well, once they got in there, it went good for a tiny bit. You realize that after, in the Bible, after the book Joshua comes the book Judges. And that's when you start watching the cycle. Y'all read the book of Judges? When we do a study about it, it goes the same way. I mean, I remember reading a little comic book version of the Bible to my daughter, Andy, and she could pick it out. She was like, "Dad, why does it keep doing the same thing over and over and over and over again?" And she was six. If a six-year-old can figure out the pattern, I think we should all be able to figure out the pattern. Here was the pattern. Man, I'm really into God. Everything's going awesome. Oh, it's going really awesome. I'm going to do my own thing. Oh, no, now I'm in trouble. Wait, I need to go back to God. Oh, God rescues them. Hey, I'm doing great. Oh, now that I'm doing great, I don't care about God anymore. Oh, now I'm in trouble and I need to be rescued. And it went around and around and around. Here's the problem. When they got done with that era, Israel said, "Our lives are terrible. And I'm trying to figure out what's broken. God, it's your fault." Wait, what? How come when our lives go bad, it's God's fault? Yeah, I can tell you one thing. Whatever is wrong with you is not God. I can tell you a million things are wrong with you. It is not God. He's your only hope. He's your only help in the matter, right? Now, I'm not saying God's not causing you problems. He may well cause you problems, but he is not your problem. We are our own worst enemy, right? Okay. Well, sure enough, God ends up orchestrating it out to where he shows them this isn't working, and they say, "Well, the reason it's not working, it's you, and we want a king." He said, "I'm your king." They said, yeah, we're all into that. That's cool, whatever. Anyway, so I'm looking at my neighbors, and they have a king, and they get a chance to talk to him and complain to him and manipulate him. We want one of those. He said, "Fine." And he launched a grand experiment. He gave them a king. Not just a king, he gave them 40 kings. Is 40 a significant number in the Bible? Yeah, that's not an accident. How long was Moses in Egypt before he went out to the desert? Anybody know? 40 years. How long was he in the desert preparing to lead Israel? 40 years. And how long did he lead them? 40 years, yeah. So there's kind of a 40 thing going on. He gives them 40 kings and says, "I will let you see the full examination of king earthly leadership." By the time they were done with that, everything was worse. What was his point? "I am your only one and true king, and everyone else is going to fail you." Why? Because they can't fill my shoes. What I do is unlike any human being. The way I lead, the way I handle things is not like any other person. And you go, okay, so how do I apply this to my life? Well, here's the thing. By the time Israel got done doing their thing, they were so off their purpose. They were so away from the whole point why they existed. God had nothing left to work with and had to scrap it all and start all over again. Are we like that? Are we so far off base? Now, we may not even know we're off base, but are we so far away from the very purpose while we're here that what? God can't even work with us anymore. It's no longer a tweak. It's no longer an adjustment. It is I gotta scrap this whole thing and start all over again. Does God need to do that in us? Let me give you an example. So a couple weeks ago, I was leading the devotional at our staff meeting, our senior leadership team. We rotate who runs staff meeting. And every time we do that, we lead a devotional. And a devotional popped into my head, and it was a story about a guy with a withered hand. And he was in church one day. He was in the synagogue, a Jewish house of worship. And Jesus happened to be there that same day. Now, I want to talk to you about this withered hand thing. Now, imagine that you have a handicap where your right hand, which is by and large the majority of the world writes with their right hand and handles a lot of things with their right hand. His right hand was shriveled up to his body and he couldn't straighten it out. Now, in an ancient culture that's agricultural, you work with your hands, especially dudes. So now you have a man who cannot provide for his family. You have a man who every conversation that he meets a new person starts with what? "Dude, what happened to your hand?" If you've ever had a physical, visible handicap, everyone you meet new asks the same question. It dominates your life. So here is this man who can't move his right hand, and he's in church, and Jesus shows up. It says the Pharisees, the leaders, the religious folk in church, were watching that man and his interaction with Jesus to see whether or not Jesus would heal him. Why? Because if he healed him, it would be the wrong day to heal him. Why? It was the Sabbath. And on the Sabbath, their rules said you don't do any work, and they thought they knew what God wanted. God never said that. So sure enough, you have this man struggling, and Jesus knows it. He knows what they're planning. So he said, hey, brother, come here for a second. Can you come on right up front? And he said, before I do this, I need to ask y'all a question. Is it okay to do good on the Sabbath? Everyone's like, well, yeah, of course. Yeah, absolutely. He goes, great. Hey, brother, stretch out your hand. Completely healthy. You know what should have happened next? An eruption of praise and applause. There should have been an increase in awe. There should have been a, oh my gosh, Jesus is right here. This is God in our midst. There should have been people falling down before the Lord in repentance. You know what the Bible says the next line was? And the Pharisees got together with the other leadership and determined to kill Jesus. How the heck did it go like that? Because you healed somebody? No, you healed them on the wrong day. How screwed up does your religion have to be that not only did you miss the Son of God, you ignored a miracle, but you also don't have any compassion for the wounded? Y'all following me? Like, how religious do you have to be to where you're more concerned with being right than that man being able to provide for his family? How religious and off base do you need to be to where you're so concerned with getting your point across, getting your point across, getting your point across? I know the right way. I know how it all should work, right? How religious do you have to be like that, completely miss Jesus in the midst and completely miss the miracle? So that's what I'm wondering. I'm wondering, are there any here where our hearts are so off base? Now, we don't call ourselves off base. We call ourselves passionate, right? How far off base do we have to be where we no longer have compassion for people around us? Oh, well, there are no such thing as those people. Are y'all tracking with me? There's us. That's it. There is no us and them. No. There's just us. We're just human beings. One thing I've been realizing recently, might not come as a shock to you, it did to me. I'm getting older, right? Some of you may have noticed this. I have not. So anyway, it's very shocking. Not very happy about it, by the way. But anyway, but as I'm getting older, here's what I've been reflecting on. I've been reflecting on the fact that when I was younger, I knew a lot more. As a matter of fact, I would dare say I knew everything. And what was so cool about it is I not only knew everything for me, I knew everything for you, which was nice, because then I could really dictate on where you were really at in your life, and I could pretty much pass judgment on that. Now I've never had a judgmental bone in my body when it comes to sin per se. I would just judge everything else, right? So I would judge whether or not somebody was fired up enough. I would judge whether or not somebody was really passionate about the Lord or not. And then I got older and I seemed to not care as much. I got older and realized that life's a lot more complicated and there are seasons. There are seasons where you're fired up and there are seasons when you're trying to get fired up. I realized that the older I get, I look back and I go, wow, I don't know if I know anything at all. But it's intriguing because here you have the north and the south of Israel having split and hating each other, and the south saw that the north was a little worse than them. They got wiped out in 722 BC by the Assyrians. You would imagine a bunch of them were like, man, about time. 130 years later, they're in the same place. So easy to look at everybody else and think they should be more fired up. And then you find yourself in the exact same place. I would just hope that we as a family of Bridgeway, one thing we got to get right is that it's really God's job to judge people. It's our job to love them on the way. Y'all following? I mean, because it gets a little bit silly where we're constantly telling everybody else how they ought to live. I think really there is a judge, and it happens to be the Lord. It doesn't mean that we can't determine that something is a wise idea or a bad idea. We're allowed to do that. That's our job too. But as far as shutting the book on people and telling them they have value or don't have value, that is not for us. That is between them and the Lord alone. Our job, the Bible says that everyone will know that we are his disciples by our what? Love. It ain't judgment. So what ends up happening was that God said, I can't work with Israel anymore. I have to start over. So the fill in the blank on the sheet in front of you is this. Sometimes we need a re-rack. Sometimes we need a re-rack. Our hearts are too far askew. We've gotten too religious. We've gotten too off base. We're no longer loving. We're no longer gentle. We no longer are handling our sin or dealing with our anger. We're just off base, and God can't tweak us anymore. He keeps whispering to us and giving us messages after messages. Real quick question for you. How many messages have you heard in your life from the pulpit? Probably quite a few, yeah? Does your spiritual depth reflect the amount of messages you've heard? Okay, why not? Because sometimes we're listening and sometimes we're not listening. I mean, we're showing up, we're there, but is our heart soft? Is our mind open? Are we engaging with the Lord? But see, God fires message after message, talking about his love, talking about our identity, talking about our anointing, talking about our power, talking about great things. And we kind of go, yeah, whatever, I'll get to that later. Do we need to be re-racked? Is there some of us that God's going to have to start from scratch, wipe it all out, clean slate, do it again? I sure hope not. And at the end of today's service, I'm going to pray that our hearts and minds are so soft that God can bend us and change us right here, right now. Amen? That's what we want. All right, so in order to tell you the story about what happened, and in order to get to the place where we're going to read, I'm going to give you a little bit of background. The last time we talked about one of the kings in this king series was Pastor Brian Kiley. He talked about a king that was super awesome. His name was King Josiah. Really, really good guy, came to the throne at a very young age, and he led the last great revival in Israel's history. I mean, everybody was excited about God again. They got rid of all the junk. They were starting to live right. Everything was starting to head forward. And in 22 and a half years, they're gone. How do you go from massive revival to getting wiped out in 22 and a half years? Well, it took four leaders to get there. In that 22 and a half years, you had four leaders. The first one was Josiah's son. You would assume, since he was awesome, that his son was awesome. That is incorrect. Is it possible for great men and women of God to have kids that aren't in the same way? Yeah, his son was a bad guy. He only lasted for 6 months, and God had him pulled into prison by another nation. 6 months, bad guy. As a matter of fact, that transition between Josiah and his son was when Zephaniah the prophet prophesied that you just heard last week by Pastor Brian Kiley. Same era. Well, then that guy's son comes to power, reigns for 11 years. While he's reigning, a new empire arises called the Babylonians. Anybody ever heard of the Babylonian Empire? Okay, it's a big deal. A new leader takes over for the Babylonians, and his name is Nebuchadnezzar. Anybody ever heard that name before? Sure, if you ever read the story of Daniel, the Daniel in the lion's den guy, Nebuchadnezzar shows up in that story. He is brilliant. He's an extraordinary leader, and yes, he's anointed by God. No, he is not a godly man. He's just anointed by God to do great things. So he gets a coalition of four other nations. They rise up and they smash through and come to power, and they decide to storm through the Middle East and just start shutting people down. Well, one of the places they attack is Judah, the south of Israel. Well, they smash them. Well, the next guy's son comes onto the throne and he ticks off Babylon. They come back through and take 10,000 captives of Jews. Now, here's what's interesting. They pick the best and the brightest, most handsome, most beautiful. Do you want to get chosen for this or not? Right? Like, you're like, well, on one hand, it's exile. But on the other hand, I want to be better than my neighbor, right? Like, there's this idea, oh, pick me, right? I want to be a prisoner. So they grab the best and the brightest. This is where you get guys like Daniel, Shadrach, Meshach, and Abednego. This is where you get the prophet Ezekiel. Did you all know that Ezekiel was carried out in that exile as one of the best and the brightest? Anybody ever read the book of Ezekiel? Yeah, it's like an acid trip. Same thing, like you read Alice in Wonderland, Ezekiel. Same thing, right? You're like, did Lewis Carroll write both of the? Anyway, Ezekiel is one of those best and brightest. They take them all over there and start integrating them into their society. And during that whole period, they end up getting their last king, Zedekiah. He reigns for 11 years. He ticks off Nebuchadnezzar so badly that Nebuchadnezzar says, I'm tired of even leaving some of you around. You're all going down right now. And that's where we pick up our story. Second Chronicles, could you turn with me in your Bible to page 388 if it's an ESV? Second Chronicles 36:11. 2 Chronicles 36:11.

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1: 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It doesn't matter how far we've fallen, for Jesus will save us from the guttermost to the uttermost.
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2: For a second. When your entire leadership of your nation is not following God, and your entire religious structure is no longer following God, what does he have left to work with? So let's talk about America. I mean, we're a nation, right? I mean, so let me ask you this. Is all of our leadership of America, secular leadership, are they following the Lord? No. Is our religious structure following the Lord? Pretty good, kind of. Are there people still calling out for revival in America? Yes. I'm going to suggest to you that that is the only reason why we're still here. I think that God still has some stuff to work with, even though we are no longer a Christian nation. So what my prayer is God may revival flood America again. Amen? Amen. That's what we need. Jesus, we need our hearts turned towards you. That's what we need. All right. So, now how did God handle it? It says everybody was against him. Everybody was wicked. How did he handle it? In a typical God fashion. Look at verse 15. The Lord, the God of their fathers, sent persistently to them by his messengers because he had compassion on his people and on his dwelling place. But they kept mocking the messengers of God, despising his words and scoffing at his prophets, until the wrath of the Lord rose against his people until there was no remedy. That's pretty heavy. What was the point? I'm trying to get your attention. How does God handle bad stuff? He is patient, long-suffering, loving, and forgiving. But there has to come a time when you call it. And God treats his people the same way as he treats other people. See, here's the deal. If you read the Old Testament, you may get this weird notion that God is blowing people up willy-nilly. He is not. If you ever see the judgment of God fall, it is after hundreds of years and thousands of tries. Why? Because his nature is to forgive. His nature is to woo you back. His nature is to turn your heart. If God has to bring correction on you, it is probably after a really long time of him calling you back. So that you have no excuse, right? Well, God, I didn't know. You knew. You've been sitting in church, hearing messages day in and day out for a really long time, and you're telling me you didn't know my voice. You know my voice. Come on, right? All right, so how did it go down? You can just listen to me because I'm going to be jumping through some selections out of 2 Kings. Listen to this. For because of the anger of the Lord, it came to the point in Jerusalem and Judah that he cast them from his presence.
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6: 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Freedom is more than inheritance. 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
10: You know why they pick on Christians so much in the media? 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You just remember, you're the Lord's. 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And there will be a day of reckoning.
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13: Let's get out our Bibles and we'll open up to 1 Chronicles chapter 18. Victorious faith. We're looking at David and his mighty men and his army and their battles, and they had a lot of them. Verse 14. So David reigned over all Israel and administrated judgment and justice to all his people. I love this. Okay, so you have the first part of his reign was spiritual. Then the second part was the exterior battles around. But every king, that you can't build a kingdom off of just that stuff. You have to be able to help your people. That's government, infrastructure, decisions, road building, providing resources, organizing the infrastructure of the kingdom. And so this is the next part. As a judge of Israel, as a ruler, he administers judgment and justice to all his people. What an awesome statement. That David had talents on all sides. He was a warrior and a master fighter. He undefeated, destroying all his enemies all the way around. But he was also an administrator, building up a good government, putting godly, good people around him to administrate justice to the people. So verse 15, Joab, the son of Zeruiah, was over the army. And we know all about Joab. Joab was a tough cookie. He made some big mistakes, and he ends up kind of getting cursed by David in the end. May he never lack a leper. That's what his own... We got to remember, this is family stuff, too. Joab is David's nephew. And Joab becomes commander of the army. Remember, he says, whoever breaks through Jerusalem finds a way in there. You find a way in there, you take that city, I'll make you commander. Joab didn't waste a moment. He went right up through the water shaft, climbed up through, got into the city, opened up the gate, and got her done, and fought his way through. So he was a valiant warrior. We don't get all the details of how tough Joab was because of the times he blew it. David doesn't bother to record it. But his little brother, who never arose to the level of Joab, has incredible feats of fighting, killing 300 men at one time with a spear. And he was an awesome dude. That was Abishai. Joab was even tougher. His numbers were greater, I guarantee it. He was, aside from David, the toughest on the field. So he was his commander over the army. Jehoshaphat, the son of Ahilud, you'll see why I had to correct that, because we had Ahilud coming up here. Okay, so he was the recorder. We don't know much about him, but he recorded. So I'm sure he had some good recording equipment, like a rock and a chisel. No, I'm just kidding. No, I'm sure they had papyrus by then. They were doing leather scrolls, actually, is probably what he did. Okay, verse 16. Zadok, the son of Ahitub, and Abimelech, the son of Abithar, were the priests. Now, this is kind of a cool thing, because remember, Abithar became priest with David out in the wilderness after King Saul had killed his dad, Abimelech. Abimelech was his dad. Well, so he names his son after his dad. So now his son is becoming high priest, the son of Abithar, who was now older, in the reign of David after David became king. They were the priests. Shavsha was the scribe. Benaiah, the son of Jehoiada, was over the Cherethites and the Pelethites. These were mercenary soldiers that worked with David. They came to David when he was nobody. The Cherethites came to David when he was hiding out from King Saul. The Pelethites came when he was in Ziklag, before he became king, down in the south. He had taken Ziklag. The Philistines had given him that city. That's where he was. Well, the Pelethites came to David at that time. And so they were super trusted by David. And he made them his bodyguards. And over the bodyguards, he made Benaiah, the commander. Now, the Benaiah is very important. We're going to read about him when we get to King Solomon. He becomes the commander of the entire army under King Solomon. So, an important dude. He's kind of Solomon's hitman. When you read, oh man, I'll tell you. He was like every undone thing in the kingdom that needed to be done. And that was killing people. That guy needs to be killed. That's what David did on his deathbed. That guy, don't make sure he doesn't go down to the grave in peace. Kill Joab. He said that. Kill Joab. Make sure he does not go down. He has blood on his hands. He's killed every one of my commanders. You make sure he dies violently. And he did. Benaiah was the guy. He took care of it. Okay. David's sons were chief ministers at the king's side. And so his sons learned to rule and reign with his dad. And that makes me think of Jesus. And we're like sons in the kingdom. We're the sons of God. And we're going to reign with him. And there's our role right there. You think, what will we do in the kingdom? Well, David's sons administrated and were in command over cities and regions of Israel. And you and I will do the same throughout the world. The Apostle Paul tells us that we will judge angels
10: And that Revelation tells us that we will sit on the throne with Christ, just as he sat on his Father's throne, and we will rule with a rod of iron with our King and our Lord. And so we have an interesting thousand-year reign with Christ that I believe is going to look similar at the beginning. When we return with Christ, it's going to look very similar to what we're looking at right here. There's going to be a whole lot of war at first. Armageddon is just the first battle. And the blood will flow to the horse's bridle, and Jesus will take care of it. And then from that point on, we are going to be expanding. That kingdom is going to go worldwide. And it will be a season of peace and prosperity, but there will still be rebellious hearts. There will still be sinners on the earth, and it won't be us. We're going to be in new bodies, ruling and reigning with Christ. This is not a fairy tale. This is spelled out by the living God in the Word of God. You need to get into this, because I'll tell you, fairy tales become boring and way insignificant when you start to look at what God's already promised you, what's coming. Fairy tales are so less than the truth. The reality is so far greater. Superheroes, you want to get into superheroes? You ought to just look at Jesus and how awesome. I mean, he's going to... bad to the bone. I mean, whoo! Out of his mouth comes a sword. It's just the idea, you know, the one who can raise the dead can also take life with his mouth. He raised the dead with his mouth. He can take life with his mouth, and that's coming. Anyway, that's chapter 18. Chapter 19. It happened after this that Nahash, the king of the people of Ammon, died, and his son reigned in his place. Then David said, I will show kindness to Hanun, the son of Nahash, because his father showed kindness to me. You know, when David was running and needed shelter, the Ammonites were able to help and did help David. And David had a good relationship with the king there in Ammon. And so he wants to continue peace. And so he sends a delegation to comfort the new king and son of his friend. So David sent messengers to comfort him concerning his father. And David's servants came to Hanun in the land of the people of Ammon to comfort him. And the princes of the people of Ammon said to Hanun, do you think that David really honors your father because he has sent comforters to you? Did his servants not come to you to search and to overthrow and to spy out the land? Therefore, Hanun took David's servants, shaved them, and cut off their garments in the middle at their buttocks and sent them away. Wow. This guy is young and stupid, and he just listening to the fear tactics of his own princes who are conspiracy theorists saying, you know, David did not mean kindness. He just wanted to see your vulnerabilities. He just wanted to be refreshed on the layout of the land so that he can come and take over. You're young. You're not ready for war, and he knows it. So he's planning and scheming. And absolute foolishness, because even if that were the case, doesn't he think about who David is? Yeah, maybe we should surrender before we pick this fight. Because David has just killed the Syrians, the Edomites, the Moabites. Ammon was the only one left that he hadn't kind of cleaned the plate. Philistines, kind of crazy thinking. Well, this is what happens when you're not thinking things through. Well, he cut off half their beard, which I do find humorous. They're really into their beards. Yeah, that's a mystery. I'm curious, but it was. It was kind of like, you know, Two-Face. You know, you'd be like, one side you looked clean shaven, and then all of a sudden, you're, oh, he's got a beard on the other side. So, they just cut off half the beard. And then they made them walk back with their behinds hanging out. They put them in hospital garments. You know, you get the picture? You don't think of it too long.
13: It was shameful in that culture. It was an absolute shame. It's what you did to the losers after war. When you took a country, and this is recorded in Isaiah, you make them walk back naked. You strip them down. You let everybody see their behind and make them walk back all the way, you know, vulnerable and humiliated and sunburnt. That's what he did to these guys. These weren't soldiers. They weren't warriors. They were diplomats. They came with gifts. You don't come empty-handed to a kingdom in peace. They came with gifts. So he took their gifts, shaved off half their beard, ripped their long robes, their long, beautiful robes. And remember this. This is, you got to get the whole picture here. Their robes had their special tassels around them, right? What did those tassels represent? Their righteousness. The 720 laws, right? Every law represented in a tassel around in the blue thread of eternity and their devotion to God. And they cut the robe. It sent them back humiliated across the Jordan River. This was bad. I have no idea what this guy was truly thinking. I mean, you're picking a fight over a theory with the toughest guy on the block, for sure. Verse 5, then some went and told David about the men, and he sent to meet them because the men were greatly ashamed. And the king said, wait at Jericho until your beards have grown and then return. And when the people of Ammon saw that they had made themselves repulsive to David, Hanun and the people of Ammon sent 1,000 talents of silver. Wow. That's incredible. You guys remember, a talent is a whole lot of money. I'm trying to remember the number that when the Romans taxed Israel in the time of Christ, I think it's 700 talents of silver was an annual collection, or 900 for the entire year of taxes for the whole nation at the time of Christ. You know, inflation didn't change much then. It's not like it is now. So that's a mess of money that they just did to hire themselves chariots and horsemen from Mesopotamia, from the Syrians, and from Zobah. And didn't he just beat these guys? So they hired themselves 32,000 chariots with the king of Makkah and his people, who came and encamped before Medeba. Also, the people of Ammon gathered together from their cities and came to battle. And when David heard it, he sent Joab and all the army of the mighty men. Then the people of Ammon came out and put themselves in battle array before the gate of the city, and the kings who had come were by themselves in the field. And so you have two armies separated there on the battlefield that are against you. Then Joab saw that the battle line was against him before and behind. He chose some of Israel's best and put them in battle array against the Syrians. Wow. Where was David? What was David doing? Well, he was hanging out with Bathsheba. It's not recorded here, but that's when this happens. He didn't go to war. He should have. Keep himself out of trouble. Keep busy. He was older. They didn't want him to fight. He fought less, but he still commanded. He still could have been a commander on the field. That's what he still will do. He'll go back to war after this because he learned his lesson. So anyway, that's what's happening there. Let's keep reading because I want to get to one point here before we're done. Verse 11, it says, and the rest of the people he put under the command of Abishai, his brother, and they set themselves in battle array against the people of Ammon. Then he said, if the Syrians are too strong for me, then you shall help me. But if the people of Ammon are too strong for you, then I will help you. Be of good courage and let us be strong for our people and for the cities of our God. And may the Lord do what is good in his sight. So Joab and the people who were with him drew near for the battle against the Syrians, and they fled before him. When the people of Ammon saw that the Syrians were fleeing, they also fled before Abishai his brother and entered the city. So Joab went to Jerusalem. Now, when the Syrians saw that they had been defeated by Israel, they sent messengers and brought the Syrians who were beyond the river, and Shophek, the commander of Hadadezer's army, went before them. When it was told David, he gathered all Israel, crossed over the Jordan, and came upon them and set up in battle array against them. So when David had set up in battle array against the Syrians, they fought with him. Then the Syrians fled before Israel, and David killed 7,000 charioteers and 40,000 foot soldiers of the Syrians, and killed Shophek, the commander of the army. And when the servants of Hadadezer saw that they were defeated by Israel, they made peace with David and became his servants. So the Syrians were not willing to help the people of Ammon anymore. And there it is. Let me correct this. It's chapter 20, verse 1, where the whole Bathsheba thing happens. I jumped in too soon. Okay, because it happened in the spring of the year. Ring a bell? At the time the kings go out to battle, that Joab led out the armed forces, ravaged the country of the people of Ammon, and came and besieged Rabbah. That's when Uriah the Hittite is killed at Rabbah. But David stayed at Jerusalem, and Joab defeated Rabbah and overthrew it. Then David took their king's crown from his head after the victory. Joab says, hey, you better get out here, or I'm going to get credit for this victory. And David came out and he put the crown on his head that weighed a talent of gold. Sheesh, that's over 70 pounds on your head. I remember a football helmet was just over 5 pounds, or around 5 pounds, 4 pounds. I can't remember exactly. It felt like so heavy. My neck hurt wearing the dumb thing. Anyway, incredible to put something that heavy on your head. Try to wear that for an hour. Man, and there were precious stones in it, and it was set on David's head. Also, he brought out the spoil of the city in great abundance. And verse 3, and he brought out the people who were in it and put them to work with saws and with iron picks and with axes. So David did all to all the cities of the people of Ammon. Then David and all the people returned to Jerusalem. Now it happened afterward that war broke out at Gezer with the Philistines, at which time Sibkai and the Hushathite killed Sipai, who was one of the sons of the giant. That's one of Goliath's kids. And they were subdued. Again, there was war with the Philistines at El Hanan. The son of Jair killed Lahmi, the brother of Goliath the Gittite, with the shaft of whose spear was like a weaver's beam, and so he was fighting with a log. Yet again there was war at Gath, where there was a man of great stature with 24 fingers and toes, 6 on each hand and 6 on each foot, and he also was born to the giant. So when he defied Israel, Jonathan, the son of Shimeah, David's brother, killed him. So Jonathan was David's nephew, giant killer. These were born to the giant in Gath, and they fell by the hand of David and by the hand of his servants. All right, there we go. We made it. Two things. When these guys went as ambassadors of David and were humiliated, we experience that sometimes too. As ambassadors of Jesus Christ, we come to bring peace to this world through the cross of Jesus Christ, and we're persecuted. And the Lord stands with us as David went down to Jericho and met them there and comforted them and then let their beards grow back. Guess what? Vengeance is mine, says the Lord, I will repay. And you just have to keep remembering that your battle is not with them,
10: It's a spiritual battle. And that God could open their eyes. So stay kind, stay prayerful, and keep serving the Lord. Don't weary in well-doing. You're gonna get hit at and humiliated and picked on. We see it all the time. You know why they pick on Christians so much in the media? Because they can, right? They don't pick on Muslims, they'll die. It's true. You open your mouth and say enough bad things about Islam, and there will be a radical Islamist there at your door. And they know that. Those reporters, they keep their mouths shut and they really mind their P's and Q's. They usually words that are politically correct, but not when it comes to Christians. They know they've got a free shot. These are peacemakers. Turn the other cheek. Take up your cross. Follow me. And they think, I can say whatever I want. We can do whatever we want. We can poke fun. But you know what? You just remember, you're the Lord's. They're not really picking on you. They're picking on him. And there will be a day of reckoning. And we don't long for that day. We long for mercy like we've received. We pray for their repentance. But just stay the course. And finally, as your Lord is, so will you be. The Lord is a giant killer. David was a giant killer because the Lord is a giant killer. He's conquered sin and death. David was just a shadow of the victories the Lord fights. And so too, you are a giant killer because you are the Lord's. And those who follow the Lord will kill giants. It's as simple as that. You might not realize it. You might not recognize the giants when they come your way. You stay close to the Lord, and one day you'll look back and you'll see those giants. And you'll realize, wow, God has slain giants in my life. And that was David's recognition. The glory goes to the Lord. Wrap up with that. The glory goes to the Lord.
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0: Why does God save us? Is it because we go to church? Because we treat people well? Because we're faithful to Him? Welcome to Through the Bible. In this study, our teacher, Dr. J. Vernon McGee, takes us to the Old Testament book of Exodus chapter 2, beginning in verse 21, where we're going to see how God prepares to redeem Israel and discover why He redeems us as well. I'm Steve Schwetz, and I'm so glad that you've joined us on the Bible Bus for this great study in God's Word. As you find your seat and get comfortable, let's hear from a few of our fellow travelers, this time listening and studying with us in Spanish. Martha from Spain tells us, I want to thank you for the work you're doing. I learned about you through a YouVersion plan studying the book of James. Now I've downloaded the app on my phone, and I'm following the daily study of Revelation. I've also started listening to the Genesis study. Thank you so much. God bless you abundantly. Jorge in Guatemala shares this. Since I accepted Christ as my Savior, I have sought to delve deeply into the Bible. But ever since I began traveling on the Bible Bus in February 2024, I've been having such wonderful experiences, especially when I discover, on the one hand, how glorious the Bible is when explained well, as you do, and on the other hand, how little I knew before. I bless this precious ministry in a very special way and ask God that more and more people will join this excellent program every day. Now from a listener in the U.S. who didn't leave a name, we hear this. This is an excellent teaching program that leads me to love my Lord and Savior Jesus Christ more and more and provides me with tools to, as the Word says, be prepared when asked about the reason for my faith in the gospel and the content of the Bible from Genesis to Revelation. I thank God that I have known you for more than 30 years and that it has been a solid foundation of sound doctrine. Well, praise God. Praise God that He's using His Word to change lives in Spanish in more than 250 languages around the globe as well. So to join our world prayer team as we pray for listeners like these, sign up right from our app or go to ttb.org. And let's pray now. Lord, thank you that You redeemed Israel in the time of Moses, and that You still redeem us now. We know that nothing we do makes us worthy of Your salvation. It's only by Your grace and mercy extended to us in Jesus. And so in His name we pray. Amen. Turn to Exodus 2 as we go through the Bible with Dr. J. Vernon McGee.
1: Now we come to the second chapter of the book of Exodus, and we put in today at verse 21. Hope you have your Bible and you'll turn there. We'll begin in just a moment. I hope you have our notes and outlines, which we'll send to you. Now, we left off last time here in Exodus with this man Moses. We divided his life into three different parts. He lived to be 120, and there are three 40-year periods. The first 40 years he spent in the court of Pharaoh. We saw that last time. And Stephen said he was learned in all the wisdom of the Egyptians. It is the belief of some that this man Moses actually led a campaign up into Ethiopia. He was a man of tremendous ability, of course, and one that was trained in all the wisdom of the Egyptians, which meant that he knew a great deal about engineering. Look at the pyramids and look at the great temples that were built and the great palaces that were built in that day. And the chemistry was terrific. They really knew a great deal about chemistry, the paints they used, the embalming fluid. And they were a literary people. They had a great library. And Moses was learned in that wisdom, but that did not equip him to serve God. So God put him out on the backside of the desert in Midian. And there you will recall that he met the daughter of the priest of Midian. In fact, the matter is, the man had several daughters, and Moses married one of these women. And there's always been a question relative to Moses' marital state. I personally feel like that's one of the things that Moses more or less passes over. I'm sure he must have loved his wife, but the record that we have doesn't reveal a very wonderful relationship at all. I would presume that it was not the best in the world. Here is this man now that's down in the land of Midian on the backside of the desert, getting his BD degree, backside of the desert degree, and there God was training him to deliver his people. We are told, though, in verse 21, and Moses was content to dwell with the man, that is the priest there in Midian, and he gave Moses Zipporah, his daughter. And Zipporah means sparrow. She must have been a little thing. And she bare him a son, and he called his name Gershom. For he said, I've been a stranger in a strange land. Came to pass in process of time that the king of Egypt died, and the children of Israel sighed by reason of the bondage. And they cried, and their cry came up unto God by reason of the bondage. And God heard their groaning. And God remembered his covenant with Abraham, with Isaac, and with Jacob. And God looked upon the children of Israel, and God had respect unto them. Now God is going to come down and deliver the children of Israel now. And Moses has been trained to be that deliverer. Now the question, of course, arises, why did God do this? Now if you have any notion that the reason God did this was because of the superior ability of these people, then I think you'd be entirely wrong. And God did not come down to deliver him because he said, my, these children of Israel are so superior to the Egyptians, and they've been true to me, they've not gone into idolatry, and they've served me faithfully, and they are a lovely people. May I say to you that God never said that, because it wouldn't have been true. These people were not faithful to God. They did not serve him. They did go into idolatry. And you'll recall when they got out into the wilderness, they couldn't wait to make a golden calf. Just as soon as Moses got out of sight, why, Aaron started making the golden calf for them. They had gone into idolatry. They were away from God. They were in slavery. Now, why would God come down and deliver them? Because they're in a helpless, hopeless position. They are in the position where unless somebody will intervene on their behalf, they're through, they're sunk. Or using the common colloquialism of the day, they've gone down the tube. They are not even savable. They cannot be salvaged, it would look like, at this particular juncture. Well, then why did God come down? Well, he tells us here two reasons. God says, I heard their groaning. The thing that appealed to God was their desperate condition, their hopeless condition. That's what appealed to God. And he saw that, and for that reason, it appealed to him. And then the second reason is, he says here that he remembered his covenant with Abraham, Isaac, and Jacob. God says, I made a covenant with Abraham that I'd bring his offspring after the 400 years, I'd bring them back into the land. God says, I intend to keep my covenant. What I say I'll do, I will do. And God confirmed that covenant with Isaac and then again with Jacob. Now, these are the two reasons that God came down and delivered these people. It was their desperate, hopeless condition. It was that which appealed to the heart of God. And the second thing is, God had made a covenant with Abraham, Isaac, and Jacob. Now, why do you think God has redeemed you? That is, if you are redeemed. Why do you think God has redeemed me? Well, same reason. God found nothing in us that called forth his salvation. He makes it very clear that when he saves us, it's not because any merit is in us at all. Actually, it's without a cause. That is the thing that Paul says in Romans, the 3rd chapter, verse 24. Let me read verse 23. For all have sinned and come short of the glory of God, being justified freely. And that word freely means without a cause. It's the same word our Lord used when he said they hated me without a cause. Now you and I are justified without a cause. That is, there's no reason in us. God didn't look at us and say, my, you know, you're Protestant, and you're lovely, and you're superior, and I'm going to redeem you. Fact of the matter is, it's the reverse of that. God saw us in the darkness of sin and ignorance. He saw us hopelessly lost, and we were not able to save ourselves. And so we're told here, being justified without a cause by His grace through the redemption that's in Christ Jesus. And God saves us by grace. Actually, He doesn't save us by love. He loved us, but love didn't save us. Love provided a Savior. God so loved that He gave His only begotten Son. God so loved the world that He gave His only begotten Son, that you and I might have a redemption. And we are saved, therefore, without a cause, by His grace, through the redemption that's in Christ Jesus. That's the basis on which God saves us today. And I hope none of you listening in have any notion that God found anything in you that was worthy of salvation. Now, I think that a great many people think that, well, God did save me as a sinner, but He saw what a lovely person I would become. Did you know that you never become a lovely person? I hate to say that, but you don't become a lovely person. There's no good in that old nature. Paul says, I know within my flesh there dwelleth no good thing. Now, will you believe God that there's no good in you at all? My friend, there's nothing in you that's good. Oh, I know that hurts a great many people. That's a shoe that really pinches, isn't it? To think that God didn't find any good in us and there's never going to be any good in us. And that's the reason you and I have to have a new nature. That's the reason for that, because friends, you and I just can't produce anything good. He found nothing in us, nothing whatsoever. And He never expected that that old nature to ever produce anything good. In fact, He's eventually going to get rid of it. We need a new nature. And that is the thing that caused God to come down and deliver these people. There was no good in them, no good at all. He redeemed them because He heard their cry. And God saw our desperate condition and saved us. And then God had a covenant. I mentioned it a moment ago in that most familiar verse, John 3:16. Long before I came into the world, God the Father so loved the world that He gave His only begotten Son. And the Son agreed to come and die. And the Father agreed to save any that would trust Jesus. And He didn't wait for me to get here to talk it over with Vernon McGee and say, now look here, boy, what do you think about this plan? If it pleases you, I'll go through with it. God didn't do that. God says, and I want to be brutally frank with you, God says, here it is. Take it or leave it. This is my salvation that I offer you. He made a covenant, and anyone that'll trust Christ, He'll save them. A little Scotch lady who had worked hard taking in washings years ago sent a boy away to the university, and he came home for vacation, and that was in the days when the university was going modern and liberal. And so when he came, why, he had a few doubts, and he was a little arrogant, you know, but he didn't really want his mother to know too much. But one morning, she was fixing his breakfast, and she's telling about how wonderful God was to save her, and she knew she was saved. And this young fella just couldn't take any more of it. So he said, look, Mama, you don't seem to realize how really small you are in this universe, and that you really don't amount to very much. Then he gave her quite a lecture on astronomy, how big the universe was, and how little she was. And he said, why, if you lost your soul, God wouldn't miss it at all. It wouldn't amount to anything. Well, she didn't say anything. She just kept waiting on the boy till finally she got everything on the table. Then she sat down and she said, I've been thinking over, son, what you said. You were right. My little soul doesn't amount to much. And if I lose it, I wouldn't lose much. And God wouldn't lose much. But says, you know, if He doesn't save me, He's going to lose more than I would lose. The boy says, what do you mean? Well, she said, He promised that if I would trust Jesus, He'd save me. And he'll lose his word. He'll break his word. He'll lose his reputation and his character if he doesn't make good. You're right. I don't lose much, but he's going to lose a great deal. And friends, God's not going to lose a great deal. God's going to make good. And that's the thing that he's saying. Not that the children of Israel are attractive, but he is saying that he's come down now to redeem them because he has heard their cry. And that appealed to him. There's nothing lovely that appealed in those people. And there's nothing lovely in us that causes him to save us. And he did make a covenant with Abraham, Isaac, and Jacob. And God has agreed to save any that'll trust Jesus. Because it was on that condition that he came to this earth to die. God so loved. And it's that love provided a redemption. And God doesn't save by love. He saves by grace. Now, grace is love in action. It's easy to sit on the sidelines and talk about loving. God didn't do that. God's demonstrated his love to us today. Now, will you notice the last verse? And God looked upon the children of Israel, and God had respect unto them. Now, we come to the third chapter of the book of Exodus. Now, in the third chapter, we have this very arresting story of the burning bush. It's the call of Moses, and the second 40 years in Midian now comes to an end. And this burning bush is the turning point, of course. Now let me begin reading at verse 1. Now this is chapter 3 of Exodus. Have you ever noticed the great chapter 3s of the Bible? I've often wanted to run a series on the great third chapters of the Bible. But there's so many things I've never been able to get around to preach on that are in the Word of God. Genesis 3, John 3, Romans 3, and here is Exodus 3, and it's the burning bush. Now will you notice? Now Moses kept the flock of Jethro, his father-in-law, the priest of Midian, and he led the flock to the backside of the desert, and came to the mountain of God, even to Horeb. And the angel of the Lord appeared unto him in a flame of fire out of the midst of a bush. And he looked, and behold, the bush burned with fire, and the bush was not consumed. Now that bush has always, frankly, been considered a picture of the nation Israel. They've been in the fire of persecution from the very beginning. Here they are in it right now, down in the land of Egypt. And down through the centuries, that's been their experience. They've been in the fire, but like that burning bush, they've never been consumed. And isn't that interesting? Other great nations that have never gone through the fire as they have already disappeared. By the way, when was the last time you saw a Midianite? He's down in the land of Midian. Have you seen the flag of Midian? Do you know anything about the government of Midian? I must confess that I know nothing about this. It's gone. It's disappeared, friends. But the burning bush is certainly typical of these people. Now will you notice? And the angel of the Lord appeared unto him in a flame of fire out of the midst of a bush. And here, the angel of the Lord, in my book, in the Old Testament, is none other than the pre-incarnate Christ. Now, I'm not even prepared to debate that. There are certain convictions that I've come to in my ministry that I just don't go back and debate them anymore. I'm not prepared to debate whether 2 + 2 = 4. They told me that at school. I accepted it. Been working on that supposition now for over half a century. And it's worked out all right, so if you don't think 2 + 2 = 4, you go to somebody else to argue it, and don't come to me, because to me, 2 + 2 = 4. And the angel of the Lord in the Old Testament is the pre-incarnate Christ. Now, if you haven't come to that point, then I'm not prepared to argue with you, although I think I could give you my argument. But the important thing is to get the great message that is here. Now, will you notice? and behold, the bush burned with fire, and the bush was not consumed. And Moses said, I will now turn aside and see this great sight, why the bush is not burned. And when the Lord saw that he turned aside to see, God called unto him out of the midst of the bush. I thought it was the angel. It was. Well, didn't the angel call? Yes. Well, then why does it say God called? Because it's the Lord Jesus, friends, and he's God. And he said, Moses, Moses. And he said, here am I. And he said, draw not nigh hither. Put off thy shoes from off thy feet, for the place whereon thou standest is holy ground. Here is a man brought up in the court of Pharaoh, trained in the culture and civilization of that day, and it was a great one. He has spent now 40 years in the wilderness, and he's had a great training out there, but you know he doesn't know enough to take off his shoes. Doesn't know enough to do that. How many people today, they are learned in the wisdom of this world, but they are so ignorant of God, so ignorant of his word, and now he has to be rebuked and told to take off his shoes. Take off your shoes, for the place whereon thou standest is holy ground. God now is teaching him a great lesson that has to do with the holiness of God. Moreover, he said, I am the God of thy father, the God of Abraham, the God of Isaac, and the

0: only way you can know him, of course, is through the Lord Jesus Christ. Now we read, and the Lord said, I have surely seen the affliction of my people which are in Egypt, and I have heard their cry by reason of their taskmasters, for I know their sorrows, and I am come down to deliver them out of the hand of the Egyptians, and to bring them up out of that land into a good land, a large, unto a land flowing with milk and honey. God, when he redeems, he does not only redeem from something, but always unto something. We have been saved from sin unto heaven and unto holiness also. Until next time, may God richly bless you, my beloved.
1: 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And when you're in touch, would you tell us how you listen to Through the Bible? However you hop aboard the Bible bus, you know we love to hear it. That small bit of information is also a big help to us as we follow God's lead in taking his whole word to his whole world. So thanks in advance. I'm Steve Schwetz, and I'll meet you back here next time as together we go through the Bible.

0: 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Is this your story too?
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4: 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Well, good morning. My name is Matthew, and I'm looking at Psalms 95, 6 through 7, which says, "Come, let us bow down in worship. Let us kneel before the Lord our Maker, for He is our God, and we are the people of His pasture, the flock under His care." It's 710 a.m. and 105.7 FM, The Word. I love that God has created each of my children, my wife and I have three of them, so unique and different from each other. They all have different senses of humor. Like my oldest son, Noah, he loves slapstick humor. He loves watching videos where people fall over or have some kind of trampoline mishap or something like that. Whereas my son, Levi, he has a dry sense of humor. He loves jokes. But whatever your sense of humor is, you're going to love our comedy night on Friday night, September the 25th, with Dry Bar Comedian of the Year. 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
7: What is heaven going to be like? What is it that really awaits us on the other side of the grave? 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
8: Welcome to Pathway to Victory with author and pastor Dr. Robert Jeffress. Earth may be our current residence, but it's far from our eternal home. When Jesus ascended into heaven, He promised that He was going to prepare a place for those who put their faith in Him. And today on Pathway to Victory, Dr. Robert Jeffress teaches from a wonderful passage in Revelation chapter 21 that describes the glories of heaven. But first, let's take a moment to hear some important ministry updates.
6: Thanks, David, and welcome again to Pathway to Victory. The revelation of Jesus Christ given to John is filled with strange imagery that symbolizes warfare and desolation. But none of these unfamiliar pictures should eclipse the bottom line in Revelation. This is a book that unveils the glory and majesty of Jesus Christ. And this is the forecast of his coming reign. It's a story of triumph and joy. Well, from the beginning of August until now, we've been walking through the book of Revelation together. And by now, I hope you've requested two very helpful resources that I've written for you. The deadline for making your request is today. First, I've written a booklet called The Major Characters of the End Times. If you love biblical prophecy as I believe you do, then this one belongs in your collection. As you read my book, I've identified 15 characters in biblical prophecy. It's the perfect tool to have alongside my book on Revelation because it'll help you understand the key figures in the end times, and it's printed in a large font, making this booklet readable and easy to understand. And it's my gift to you when you follow the simple instructions at ptv.org. Second, and when you include a much-needed gift to support the ministry of Pathway to Victory, I'll also include my best-selling book on Revelation called Final Conquest. We'll share more information about these two resources later in the program. But right now, I'm going to describe one of the most colorful depictions of heaven in the entire Bible. I titled today's message, What Will Heaven Be Like?
7: One writer has said, every joy we experience here on earth, including the joy of reunion with family or friends, is only an inkling, only a whisper of the true and unending joy that awaits us. Every spectacular sight we view in this world, whether it be the Grand Canyon, Niagara Falls, or Lake Victoria, those sights are only pencil sketches of the full color rendition that will be a part of the new heaven and the new earth. Today, we're going to look at the new heaven and the new earth that God has prepared for us as we answer the question, what is heaven like? If you have your Bibles, turn to Revelation chapter 21. Look at verse 1. And I saw a new heaven and a new earth, for the first heaven and the first earth passed away, and there is no longer any sea. The second feature of John's revelation was the center of that new heaven and new earth, and that was a literal city, the New Jerusalem. Look in verses 2-4 at the characteristics of this new city. John says, and I saw the holy city, New Jerusalem, coming down out of heaven from God, made ready as a bride adorned for her husband. Now, it's important to note, whenever we talk about heaven in the Bible, we have to determine which heaven God is talking about. You say, what do you mean, which heaven? Well, the word heaven is used four specific ways in the Bible. The first heaven is the atmosphere. It's the air we breathe. It's where the birds and the airplanes fly. That's the first heaven. In the Bible, the second heaven is outer space, where the sun, the moons, the planets, the galaxies are. The third heaven in the Bible is where God is right now. It's the residing place of God. It's where you and I and our loved ones go if we're Christians when we die. Where is that third heaven? I have no idea, nor does anyone else. But here's the mistake many Christians make. They think that that third heaven, wherever God is going to be our eternal dwelling place. I'm going to be home with the Lord. I'm going to live up there someplace. No, the Bible says that's only a temporary place for us. When we die, we go up wherever God is to be with him. We're aware, we're awake, we're conscious, but that's only a temporary place. The final heaven, the fourth heaven, is the new heaven and new earth that have yet to be created. And it's going to be mainly centered right here on this earth. This earth is going to be our final dwelling place. Now, that blows most people's minds, the idea that we're not going to be up there, but we're going to be down here. But listen carefully to the promises of Scripture. The Bible is very clear what our ultimate destination is. In Psalm 37, verse 9, the psalmist says, they that wait upon the Lord shall inherit the what? The earth. Verse 11, but the meek shall inherit the earth. Jesus said it, blessed, Matthew 5, 5, blessed are the meek, for they shall inherit the earth. God is going to restore this world to the way it was in Eden, to its Edenic state, and we are made to dwell here forever and ever. Notice in verse 3, John says, and I heard a loud voice from the throne saying, behold, the tabernacle of God is among men, and God will dwell among them, and they shall be his people, and God himself will be among them. John says, I saw this new heaven and new earth coming, and I saw the new Jerusalem coming down out of heaven to earth. Listen, our ultimate destiny is not for us to go up there somewhere where God is. John says, instead, I saw the tabernacle of God coming down so God could dwell here with men. You and I weren't created for up there. We're created for down here. I think of Dr. Criswell's words about that. He said, if I thought I was going to be sentenced to some planet 100 million miles away that I know nothing about, I couldn't get excited about that. I love this world. I'm created for this world. I love everything about this world except the sin and the sadness and the tears and the death, and that will be gone forever. And that's exactly what John says in verse 4, and God will wipe away every tear from their eyes, and there shall no longer be any death. There shall no longer be any mourning or crying or pain, for the first things will have passed away. That's what John saw. He saw a new heaven and a new earth, and he saw the new Jerusalem coming down out of heaven to earth. This city, the new Jerusalem, will be the centerpiece of the new heaven and the new earth. Notice the architect of this city. He identifies himself in verse 5 of Revelation 21. And he who sits on the throne said, behold, I am making all things new. And he said, write, for these words are faithful and true. Apparently, John was so overwhelmed by what he was seeing, he forgot to keep writing. The Lord says, keep on writing because everything you're seeing is faithful and true. Then he said to me, it is done. I am the Alpha and Omega, the beginning and the end. I will give to the one who thirsts from the spring of the water of life without cost. Who is it that is the builder of this new city? He said, I am the Alpha and Omega. That's the same description Jesus used of himself in Revelation 1:8. Alpha, the first letter of the Greek alphabet, Omega, the last. I am the beginning and the end. I am all in all. What I want you to see is Jesus Christ, the Son of God, is the one who designs and builds this new city. You see, when Jesus left this world after his resurrection, he went into heaven, and he went back to heaven for two reasons. Right now, Jesus is doing two things for your benefit. First of all, he is praying for you. He is interceding to God his Father on your behalf and my behalf. Hebrews 7:25 says he lives to make intercession for us forever. But the only thing he's doing is not praying. He's doing something else as well. He's building a new home for you. Jesus is the architect of this new city called the New Jerusalem. And I guess it's good that he was a carpenter. He knows how to build things. It's going to come in handy in this new heaven and this new earth. Who are going to be the inhabitants of this city, the New Jerusalem? Let's look and see how God answers that question in verse 7. He who overcomes will inherit these things, and I will be his God, and he will be my son. The only people who are going to have a place in this New Jerusalem are those who are overcomers. The term overcomers is used by John to refer to all believers, all true believers in Christ. But notice who will not be a part of the kingdom of God. Don't let anybody tell you that everybody's going to heaven. Everybody is not going to be in heaven. And in verse 8, John explains who's not going to be there. But for the cowardly and unbelieving and abominable and murderers and immoral persons and sorcerers and idolaters and all liars, their part will be in the lake that burns with fire and brimstone, which is the second death. Wait a minute, Pastor, are you saying if anyone has done any of these things, he can't go to heaven? Well, if that's true, then nobody's going to be in heaven, because all of us are guilty of one of these sins at least, if not in deed and mind and heart. And Jesus says that's the same thing as committing these sins, to want to commit these sins. No, this passage is not saying that if you've ever done one of these things, you can't be saved. Listen to me, I don't care what sin you've committed, how long you've committed it, how deep the stain of your sin, if you have trusted in the blood of Jesus Christ to cleanse you, to forgive you, you are saved and secure forever. You have a place in heaven. That is the gospel of Jesus Christ. There is no sin you can commit for which you cannot be forgiven. But if you've truly repented of that sin, if you've truly asked for God's forgiveness from that sin, you are not going to go back and regularly practice that sin. No one who practices these sins has a place in the kingdom of God. That is what John is saying here. We've looked at the inhabitants of the city. Let's look at the description of the city. Verse 9. Then one of the seven angels who had the seven bowls full of the seven last plagues came and spoke with me, saying, "Come up here, and I will show you the bride, the wife of the Lamb." And John says, "The angel carried me away in the spirit to a great and high mountain and showed me the holy city, Jerusalem, coming down out of heaven from God." Look at verse 11. Having the glory of God, her brilliance was like a very costly stone, as a stone of crystal clear jasper. The word translated jasper could be any number of stones. Most people think it's a diamond. And what John is communicating here, and we'll see it over and over again in this chapter, is this city is going to be flooded with light. It's going to be absolutely filled with light. That is the chief characteristic of this new city, the New Jerusalem. Now look at verse 12. And it had a great and high wall. The New Jerusalem is going to have a great and high wall with 12 gates. And at the gates, 12 angels. And names were written on them, which are the names of the 12 tribes of the son of Israel. And not only that, look at verse 14. And the wall of the city had 12 foundation stones, and on them were the 12 names of the apostles of the Lamb. Now look at verse 15. To me, this is the most fascinating part of all of this. The one who spoke with me had a gold measuring rod to measure the city and its gates and its wall. Have you ever worried that heaven's not going to be big enough to accommodate everybody? How could it be big enough to accommodate everybody? Well, maybe not that many people are going to be there. That's one answer. But there's another answer too. This city, which is only a part of the new heaven and new earth, is going to be bigger than we can possibly imagine. The angel has the measuring rod. Look at this, verse 16. And the city is laid out as a square, and its length is as great as its width. And the angel measured the city with the rod, and it's 1,500 miles, its length and its width and height are equal. 1,500 miles by 1,500 miles by 1,500 miles. Now let's forget the height for a moment and just look at the square mileage here, length and width. 1,500 miles times 1,500 miles would mean that this city has a surface area of over 2 million square miles. Now, to put that in perspective for you, New York City, that little island of Manhattan that has about 9 million people in it, is a puny 305 square miles. Here you have a city that is 2 million square miles. That means if you took the New Jerusalem, just the surface of it, and plopped it down in the middle of the United States, its borders would go from Canada to Mexico. Its borders would go from the Appalachian Mountains to California. That is one big city. But remember, it's not just a square, it's a cube. Not only is it 1,500 miles by 1,500 miles in height, it is also 1,500 miles. You know how big that is? The average story on a skyscraper is 12 feet high. That means this city, if it is 1,500 miles high, it means it would be over 660,000 stories. Each story having more than 2 million square feet. That blows the mind. Now, I know what some of you are thinking. Well, surely he has to be speaking symbolically. We're not to take that literally, are we? Look at verse 17. And the angel measured its walls 72 yards, which probably refers to the thickness, according to human measurements, which are also angelic measurements. That drives a stake in the idea this is symbolic. John is saying the angels use the same measurements that human beings do. This is one big city. Now look at verse 18. The material of the wall was jasper, and the city was pure gold like clear glass. And the foundation stones of the city were adorned with every kind of precious stone. And then you find a listing of all of those stones, names that we cannot pronounce. But what they communicate to us is heaven is going to be a spectrum of beautiful colors. It's going to be more gorgeous, more beautiful than anything you can possibly imagine. John says, I saw a new heaven, a new earth. I saw a new city, the new Jerusalem. There's one final thing he talks about, a new relationship with God. Look at verse 22. And I saw there was no temple in the city, for the Lord God, the Almighty, and the Lamb are its temple. There'll be no church buildings. There'll be no temples. In the Old Testament, the temple, earlier the tabernacle, was a place to offer sacrifices to reconcile man to God. That will no longer be needed. Man will be in perfect relationship with God. And look at verse 23. And the city has no need of the sun or of the moon to shine on it, for the glory of God has illumined it, and its lamp is the Lamb. The nations will walk by its light, and the kings of the earth will bring their glory into it. In the daytime, for there will be no night there. Its gates will never be closed, and they will bring the glory and the honor of the nations into it. And nothing unclean, no one who practices abomination and lying shall ever come into the city, but only those whose names are written in the Lamb's Book of Life. There'll be no night there. We love that song. Our choir sings, No More Night. That's the new Jerusalem that God has planned for us. You know, of all of the characteristics of this new city, of the new heaven and new earth, I think perhaps the one that hits home for most of us is that promise in verse 4. And there shall no longer be any death. There shall no longer be any mourning or crying or pain. For the first things will have passed away. You know, when I was younger, I did a lot of funeral services with Dr. Criswell. And I remember so well when he would talk about this verse. He would say, the promise, there shall no longer be any death. What would that promise mean to somebody who had never stood over the open grave of their husband or wife or one of their children? What would that promise mean? There shall no longer be any mourning. What would that mean to somebody who never had to say goodbye for the person they loved most in this world? There shall no longer be any tears. What would that mean for somebody who had never suffered a tremendous hurt in their life? There shall no longer be any pain. What could that promise possibly mean to somebody whose shoulders had not buckled under the pressure, the heartache of this world? Every problem we have in this life, every problem you're facing today, will only increase your appreciation of that new heaven and that new earth one day. You know, it's interesting. The Bible never belittles or diminishes the reality of the suffering you may be experiencing right now. But the Bible adds one word to it: temporary. What you're experiencing now is not your eternal future. The Bible says one day God's going to wipe it all away. There'll be no longer any death or mourning or crying or pain, for the first things have passed away. You know, one of the mistakes we make when we think about eternity is we separate eternity from our existence here on earth. We think that when we die and when we go to either heaven or hell, somehow we magically become other people. No, when we die, it's not somebody else who goes to heaven or hell. It is we who go to heaven or hell. Heaven or hell is just a continuum of the life we begin living here on earth. Randy Alcorn says it well when he says, "Earth leads directly into heaven, just as it leads directly into hell." Life here on earth is a running start into one place or the other. Heaven and hell are both retroactive to earth. The best of earth is a glimpse of heaven. The worst part of earth is a glimpse of hell. Earth is the in-between world, touched both by heaven and hell, affording a choice for us between the two.
6: 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Earlier, you heard me mention a booklet I've written for you. 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
8: 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That's P.O. 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I'm David J. Mullins. Jesus clearly stated, "I am the way and the truth and the life. No one comes to the Father except through me." Yet Christians are being typecast as hateful and intolerant for teaching this exclusive claim of Christ. 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The Apostle Paul sailed these waters, walked these streets, and the church was never the same.
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4: Hi, good morning. Proverbs 22, verse 6 says, "Train up a child in the way he should go, and when he is old, he will not turn from it." It's Matthew here on 710 AM and 105.7 FM, The Word. A quick thought on that verse. Children don't just need to be taught facts, truth, and school subjects. They need to be trained and prepared for life in the grace of God, the way of Jesus, and the leading of his Holy Spirit. And that's what my wife and I try to do every single day. We understand that our calling, our biggest priority, is not our jobs, it's not our hobbies, it's not even our friends, it's our children, to train them up and to make sure that they have a deep relationship with God. So we pray with them every single day. We memorize Bible verses. We worship together. We take them to a church where they are learning that each and every week. So we encourage you to do that with your kids and your grandkids. Make sure you're making them a priority, that you're investing in their lives, in so that they have a relationship with God.
14: Inspiration, thanks to Homer Insurance. Hit a home run with Homer Insurance.

0: How will we know when Jesus returns, and how can we be certain it's really him and not an imposter? As Alistair Begg often says, the main things are the plain things, and the plain things are the main things. So today on Truth for Life, he'll walk us through the clear answers given in Scripture.
1: Last time in beginning this section, we noted the foundation upon which Paul was building the conviction and expectation of the return of the Lord Jesus Christ. And that there in verse 14, we believe that Jesus died and rose again. This, we took time to emphasize, is the very cornerstone of Christian truth and belief. And it is upon this very platform that all of the rest is grounded and the superstructure is built. That for the believer to profess the expectation of the return of Jesus Christ is not simply to engage in idle speculation, nor to build some kind of flimsy superstructure of philosophical meanderings, but it is to be grounded on these great historical verities. And we made much of the fact that Christianity is historical in its basis, that it is not ultimately enough to say, you ask me how I know he lives. He lives within my heart, because there would be many people who might make all kinds of subjective claims concerning truth. But it is important ultimately to be able to say to the agnostic mind, you must examine the evidence, you must consider the claims, for here is the foundation. The conviction, which we said emerged from the foundation, is also there in verse 14. Since we believe that Jesus died and rose again, so then we believe that God will bring with Jesus those who have fallen asleep in him. In other words, the platform of biblical doctrine is the springboard for biblical hope. Why, says somebody, do you believe that Jesus is going to come back? Well, we answer, because he died and he was raised from the dead. And since he was raised from the dead as the first fruits of those who have fallen asleep, he will in turn bring with him those who have fallen asleep in him. And again, last time we made much of the fact that one of the things that distinguishes the believer from the unbeliever in our day is that the unbeliever has ultimately nothing to look forward to and no God to whom they might turn, whereas the believer has everything to look forward to insofar as they have the God and Father of our Lord Jesus Christ to whom they might turn. Now, we left it at that point, saying that we would come back to the nature of the expectation which is the Christian's, and to this we come, having built it further in verse 15, according to the Lord's own word, we tell you that we who are still alive and who are left till the coming of the Lord will certainly not precede those who have fallen asleep, for the Lord himself will come down. Now, I want this morning to try and summarize the expectation of believing faith by using five words: the return, then the resurrection, then the rapture, then the reunion, and then the responsibility. Now, the first four of these words I gleaned from John Stott, who summarized this so helpfully that when I read his summary, I couldn't improve upon it, and so I was forced to use it or to provide you with a less than helpful summary. So you ought to be grateful for, one, that I'm using it, and two, that I'm honest enough to admit it. And he cannot be held responsible for the meat that goes around the bones, however. First of all, then, the issue of the return of Jesus Christ. Verse 16, summarized in the paraphrase of J.B. Phillips in this way: one word of command, one shout from the archangel, one blast from the trumpet, and the Lord himself will come down from heaven. The word which is used here is the word parousia. Some of you may have come across this word, the parousia. It is referring to the coming or the presence of the Lord Jesus. And where you read the word the parousia, you are reading about the coming, the return expressly of Jesus. It was not an unfamiliar word for Paul's early readers because it was the word that would be used to designate the expectation of the arrival of some big dignitary. And if someone was coming into town, an emperor or a distinguished person, the word was going around that there was to be a parousia. And the identifiable feature of it was to be the grandeur and the definite and decisive nature of it. And so Paul picks up this word and he says, I want you to understand that there's nothing vague, there's nothing ultimately cloudy concerning this event towards which the church looks. The return of Jesus Christ is to be decisive and it is to be definite. When we think of the return of Jesus, we're not thinking of an issue that somehow or another you have to go ferreting around and looking for, picking up stones and boulders, as it were, of biblical truth in the hope that we may discover it somewhere. No, the very fact of the return of Jesus is replete throughout the whole of the New Testament. And if you doubt this, you need only to scan the gospel records. For example, in Matthew's gospel, you find him giving great emphasis to it in the 24th chapter. And you will do well to study chapter 24 and also into 25. And the words of Matthew, for example, in verse 26, so if anyone tells you, there he is out in the desert, do not go out. Or here he is in the inner rooms, do not believe it. Because he says it's going to be a cosmic event, it's going to be a universal event, it's not going to be a localized event. I remember in the 70s in London, there was a chap who was wandering around who had long blonde hair, wore a white robe, and sometimes had a large walking stick. And he used to be in Regent Street, he was down in Piccadilly Circus, he was everywhere, and he was announcing the fact that he was Jesus and he was back. And there were some people who were taking time to wonder about this. Is he really back? And the answer was, he's flat out not back. People say, well, how do you know? I mean, after all, he seems to be a nice kind of person, and he's not doing anything bad, and he seems to have some of the jargon to proclaim. Well, the answer is Matthew chapter 24 and verse 25. If somebody says he's at Piccadilly Circus, don't go down to Piccadilly Circus, he's not there. If somebody says he's up at Marble Arch, don't go to Marble Arch, he's not there. Why? Because when he comes, it will not be localized, it will be dramatic, and it will be universal. Interestingly enough, and in passing in this weekend of rock and roll, in one of the biographies of Paul McCartney, it mentions the fact that this character, whom I met on a number of occasions, showed up at Paul McCartney's front door in St. John's Wood, rang the front door bell, McCartney answered the door, said, hello, the chap said, I am Jesus. So McCartney said, you are? Come in. Brought him in, made him a cup of tea, and talked with him. And then he was going to Abbey Road Studios to record Let It Be. And so he said to the chap, would you like to come to the recording? So he took this blonde-haired guy with a white robe and his walking stick to the Abbey Road Studios and introduced him to John Lennon and Harrison and Ringo Starr and said, guys, this is Jesus. And he was over at my house for a cup of tea. And the biographer says, And so this was the closest the Beatles ever came to meeting Jesus. But he wasn't remotely related to Jesus. And there will be many of these Jesuses walk upon the stage of human history. Don't be deceived by them. They are the spirit of the Antichrist, which has gone out into the world. When somebody says he's in the desert, let's go there. He's over here, let's go there. Don't even move. You don't need to. That's what Matthew 24 is largely about. When you go into Mark's gospel, read Mark 13. You go into Luke's gospel, read 21. You go to John's gospel, read John 14. John 14, the opening verses, were not written for funeral services. They're read at funeral services, and that's okay. But they were not written to comfort the dead and the dying and the bereaved. They were written to encourage these believers to understand that when Jesus went away, he was coming back. He looked into their eyes and he saw that there was a dimming of their expectations, that they had begun to fasten on the fact that this was not going to end up the way they had anticipated. And Jesus says, hey, don't let your hearts be troubled. You believe in God, believe also in me. In my Father's house are many rooms. If it weren't so, I would have told you. I'm going to prepare a place for you. And if I go and prepare a place for you, I will come again and receive you unto myself, that where I am, there you may be also. And you know the way to the place where I'm going. And good old Thomas gives voice to what no one else is prepared to give voice to, the kind of kid who in the class asks the question that you're hoping somebody will ask because you haven't got a clue what's going on. So Thomas launches out. He says, "Lord, we don't know where you're going. And how can we know the way?" And Jesus said, "I am the way, the truth, and the life, and no one comes to the Father but by me." You find the same thing in the Acts of the Apostles when, following the ascension of the Lord Jesus, the angel comes and the people are standing looking up, Jesus having been taken up before their very eyes, and a cloud has now hid them from their sight, Acts chapter 1, verse 9. And they were looking intently up into the sky as he was going. You bet your life they were. When suddenly two men dressed in white stood beside them, "Men of Galilee," they said, "why do you stand here looking into the sky?" Now that must have caught them on the hop for just a moment. My answer would have been, "What do you mean, why do we stand here looking into the sky? Did you see this? Did you miss this? Jesus was here and he took off. And last we saw of him, he was caught up into that cloud." But their question, you see, was directly related to the fact to remind the church that its responsibility is not to be focused in the matters of curiosity, but the responsibility of the church is to be focused on the matters of certainty, namely, this same Jesus who has been taken from you into heaven will come back in the same way you have seen him go into heaven. That's the main thing. That's the plain thing. That is the expression concerning the return of Jesus Christ. His coming is going to be climactic for existence as we know it. The coming of Jesus will transcend all events in time and space. We cannot even begin to conceive of what it will be like. All of our best approximations concerning computer link-ups and worldwide television exposure and all these things, I don't think we've got an inkling of what it will be like. I think he's going to introduce a whole new deal. There's nothing been seen like it. There will be nothing seen after it. We have not seen, eye has not seen, neither has ear heard, neither has it entered into the heart of man, the things that God has prepared for them that love him. What's it going to be? The Lord himself will come down from heaven with a loud command, the voice of the archangel, and with the trumpet call of God. There's going to be a loud shout used of the charioteer to his horses. I never was on a chariot. The closest I came was watching the movie Ben-Hur. And I recall then that the charioteer spoke to the horses. And not like, "Oh, could you go? Could you? Come on. Come on, horsey. Woo-hoo. Come on." No, nothing like that. Dramatic, decisive. "Move it. Let's go." If people think that Jesus is going to come back with some little whimper somewhere in a corner, they are flat out wrong. When he sounds out that voice, the dead will hear it, he says. It will be a magnificent cosmic event. The world does not believe because that is the world has been blinded. And their minds have been blinded by the God of this age, the prince of the power of the air, Ephesians 2:2. But the fact that man in his blindness cannot see it no more denies the reality of it than a man in his blindness being unable to see the light of the sun denies the reality of the sunlight. The voice will be that of a charioteer to his horses, a hunter to his hounds, the cry of a captain to the roars in the galley slave of a great ocean-going vessel of Paul's day, the voice of a commander to his soldiers. It is to be a voice of authority. It is to be a voice of urgency. And it will be accompanied by this great trumpet blast and call of God. Now, when we begin to just peel back the pages of Scripture in relationship to the return of Jesus Christ, we can go in so many different directions. But let me remind you of what I always try to remind you of, namely, that the main things are the plain things, and the plain things are the main things. And when we take the main plain expressions of the return of Jesus, we can say categorically that the return of Jesus will be dramatic. Matthew 24, once again, and verse 30. Let me just quote it for you. Someone may ask you, And you'll be able to tell them, at that time the sign of the Son of Man will appear in the sky, and all the nations of the earth will mourn. They will see the Son of Man coming on the clouds of the sky with great power and with great glory. And he will send his angels with a loud trumpet call. There you have the trumpet. And they will gather his elect from the four winds, from one end of the heavens to the other. Now, the human language is beggared before an ability to try and encapsulate in a sentence or two the magnificence and the grandeur of this dramatic event. You have the same approximation to it in Revelation and in chapter 1 and in verse 7. Luke, he is coming with the clouds, and every eye will see him, even those who pierced him, and all the peoples of the earth will mourn because of him. So shall it be. Amen. The Apostle John, anticipating this, giving encouragement to the beleaguered believers of the first century who are having their heads torn off, who are being thrown to the lions, who are being buffeted by all kinds of hatred vented against them. The book of Revelation is not there for idle curiosity, for people to get PhDs fiddling with the minutiae of it. The book of Revelation is there to express the fact that we are more than conquerors, that we are looking forward to this great dramatic return of the Lord Jesus Christ. It is also true to say that this return will be decisive. 1 Corinthians 15, we saw this, verse 24. Paul writing concerning Jesus' return, he says, then the end will come when he hands over the kingdom to God the Father after he has destroyed all dominion, authority, and power. For he must reign until he has put all of his enemies under his feet, and the last enemy to be destroyed is death. So when he speaks and the dead are raised, you know, and everyone comes to see that Jesus has declared his authority over all of this. So the return of Jesus will be dramatic, it will be decisive, and it will be sudden. 1 Thessalonians 5, we'll come to this. Now, brothers, about times and dates, we do not need to write to you, for you know very well that the day of the Lord will come like a thief in the night. When people are saying peace and safety, destruction will come on them, suddenly as labor pains on a pregnant woman, and they will not escape. Now, I say to you again, when we just take the lid off the New Testament teaching on the return of Jesus, we can go in so many different directions. But for now, I want you to notice that here in this verse 16, we have what is the fullest New Testament description of the parousia, namely the return, the coming of Jesus Christ. This is the most succinct and fullest statement. For the Lord himself will come down from heaven with a loud command, with the voice of the archangel, and with the trumpet call of God, and the dead in Christ will rise first. You say to yourself, if this is the fullest statement, and there's so very little here, surely we ought to be very careful about undue dogmatism in seeking to tell the whole story down to the minutest detail. Answer: yes, we certainly should. And yet, what has the history of the church been in the last 200 years? It has been a forsaking of the big picture, a preoccupation with the tiniest details, and then some of the most horrendous debates, discussions, arguments, and declensions over things about which the Bible is not dogmatic, and therefore a great loss of that over which the Bible is absolutely certain. Now, if you doubt that, just go and pick up a Christian bookstore and look at it all. People send me books all the time on the most minute details concerning the return of Jesus Christ. I don't want to mention them because I'll get in trouble, but believe me, they're there. And I take them and I put them on my shelf, and every so often I read one of them, but most of the time I don't. Quite honestly, I don't. Because I don't understand what they're about. And I don't understand why somebody would get so upset about a detail that is left unaddressed in the New Testament. You remember the little mouse that went to London, see the Queen? Little mouse, where have you been? I went to London to visit the Queen. Little mouse, what did you there? I chased another mouse under the chair. So the mouse goes to see the queen, loses sight of the queen on account of other mice, starts chasing around all underneath the furniture. Classic picture of the church at the end of the 20th century in relationship to the return of the king. Chasing around underneath the furniture, arguing about bits and pieces and corners and nooks and crannies, and missing the main issue. Do you believe he's coming? Yes, he's coming. Therefore, it has implications. Now, from the return, we go to the resurrection. The Lord himself will come down from heaven with a loud command, and so on. End of verse 16, and the dead in Christ will rise first. Thursday at Lakeview Cemetery, I was pondering this as I anticipated preaching it, as I drove all around there. But as I wandered around all those tombstones, I said to myself, you know, 1 Thessalonians 4 says that the dead in Christ will rise first. I mean, there's going to be some funeral procession going down around there when all of a sudden it all cuts loose. And people start coming out of those places just unbelievably, dramatically. You say, oh, we can't believe this. This is far-fetched. Let me tell you something. We

0: kindness and courage and truth so that relationships can be strengthened rather than damaged. The author is Pastor Gavin Ortlund, and he explains why everyone needs to hear the gospel and understand the eternal consequences that come with rejecting Jesus. 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
3: 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My name is Matthew. Hope you're having a good day so far. 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
5: Few things are more painful than personal criticism. Attacked, accused, unfairly judged, perhaps by someone who doesn't even know the facts. It's tough to take that without swinging back. Today on Insight for Living, Chuck Swindoll describes a man who endured relentless false accusation from a so-called friend and never once retaliated. What was his secret? And how do we respond to a verbal assault with maturity, restraint, and faith? Chuck calls it grace under pressure, and there's no finer example than Job. Chuck titled his message, "How to Handle Criticism with Class."
6: Job 22 and 23. We are still in Job. We may be in Job till Jesus comes back. Who knows? We are in chapter 22. You'll be happy to know we are halfway through. This is the third cycle of the fight, the verbal fight between these alleged friends and Job. And this man's name is Eliphaz the Temanite, who comes out swinging. He responded, "Can a vigorous man be of use to God? Or a wise man be useful to himself? Is there any pleasure to the Almighty if you are righteous, or prophet if you make your ways perfect?" Look at the sarcasm of verse 4. Is it because of your reverence that he reproves you, that he enters into judgment against you? Is it because you're so holy? And then his accusation, "Is not your wickedness great and your iniquities without end?" So he accuses him of great wickedness and iniquity. And then he gives him a message. Verse 21, "Yield now and be at peace with him. Thereby good will come to you. Please receive instruction from his mouth and establish his words in your heart. If you return to the Almighty, you will be restored. If you remove unrighteousness far from your tent and place your gold in the dust, the gold of Ophir among the stones of the brooks, then the Almighty will be your gold and choice silver to you." Job responds in chapter 23, verse 3, "Oh, that I knew," chapter 23, verse 3, "Oh, that I knew where I might find him, that I might come to his seat. I would present my case before him and fill my mouth with arguments." Verse 8, "Behold, I go forward, he's not there. Backward, I cannot perceive him. When he acts on the left, I cannot behold him. He turns on the right, I cannot see him. But look at the faith. He knows the way I take. When he has tried me, I shall come forth as gold. My foot has held fast to his path. I have kept his way and not turned aside. I have not departed from the command of his lips. I have treasured the words of his mouth more than my necessary food.
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6: Ernest Hemingway reduced his definition of courage to three words: grace under pressure. Appropriate words, aren't they? They apply to anyone who can handle criticism and the blast of other people in a calm and mature manner, demonstrating grace under pressure. In my study these last 2 weeks, I came across a story that emerges out of the life of the late, great Martin Luther. One of his harshest critics came and presented him a litany of his mistakes and failures and sins. Luther's mistakes, failures, and sins. He gave them to him with a frown so that Luther would read them. The reformer read them, shook his head, sighed deeply, and then said to the man, "Think a little harder, you have forgotten some." It's grace under pressure. Our 16th president was a masterful model of handling criticism and verbal assaults. One of his biographers, named Donald Phillips, writes, "Abraham Lincoln was slandered, libeled, and hated perhaps more intensely than any man ever to run for the nation's highest office. He was publicly called just about every name imaginable by the press, including a grotesque baboon, a third-rate country lawyer, a coarse, vulgar jokester, a dictator, an ape, a buffoon, and others." The Illinois State Register, which was the paper of his own state, labeled Lincoln, quote, "the craftiest and most dishonest politician that ever disgraced an office in America." I'm holding back from saying something right there. Mr. Lincoln handled that with great, great maturity. In fact, he had four ways of responding to such criticism. First, and most often, he simply ignored it if it was what he called petty. And most of it was. Second, he answered back only when it was important and would make a difference. Third, he formed the habit of sitting down and writing lengthy letters of refutation, venting his anger and emotions, and then tearing them up. Never mailed them. Or fourth, he always looked on the brighter side of life and kept a good sense of humor. Grace under pressure. One of my favorite characters down through the years has been Sir Winston Churchill. He not only handled criticism with class, he invited it. In fact, he personally engaged himself in self-criticism every night of the Second World War. Says his biographer Stephen Hayward, "Every night, said Churchill, I try myself by court-martial to see if I have done anything effective during the day. I don't mean just pawing the ground. Anyone can go through the motions, but something really effective." One of his closest confidants later said, "He always took criticisms very, very meekly. One could say exactly what one liked in the way of criticism. He wanted the full critical value from his subordinates. He added, I cannot recall a single minister, serving officer, or civil servant who was removed from his office because he stood up to Churchill and told him that he thought his policy and proposals were wrong. The courageous Prime Minister of Great Britain made it a consistent habit never to overrule the service chiefs of staff, even when he strenuously disagreed with their decisions. Grace under pressure. One of the most eloquent examples of this would be King David when Absalom took over the throne. His father, David, was forced to abdicate the throne because Absalom stole the hearts of the people through his deceptive means. Absalom came to the throne, and David didn't want to kill or fight with his own son, so he simply left it in his hands and went away along with his mighty men. While David was escaping, he was walking in an area recorded for us in 2 Samuel 16, where there appeared on the scene some fool named Shimei. And you haven't met a snotty man until you have met Shimei. 2 Samuel 16, beginning at verse 5 down through verse 14, you can turn some other time. We read, he cursed continually as he came. He threw stones at David and at the servants of King David, saying as he threw them, get out, you man of bloodshed, you worthless fellow. If you could read it in the Hebrew, it wouldn't read worthless fellow, but I'm going to leave that for another time. Now, how did David respond to this nut who is throwing stones at him and screaming at him with these put-downs? Well, before I tell you David's response, let me tell you Abishai's response. He asked David, may I go over there and cut off his head? I love that line. I love it. Had I been David, Shimei wouldn't have known his head was off until he sneezed. I mean, it would be one quick slice and it would be over. But David, grace under pressure, he said, let him alone. Let him curse. Perhaps the Lord will look on my affliction and return good to me instead of his cursing this day. Grace under pressure. One of my seminary colleagues has written several books, and I came across his wise words recently. God gives us over to such bruisings because they are part of the process to make us what he intends us to be. The hurting makes us sweeter, more mellow. We learn to let go of what we want. It makes us calm and strong. And then he adds, I think he must have smiled when he wrote it, our Lord was nailed to the cross, so you can count on being nailed to the wall. Grace under pressure. Being attacked lately, accused, unfairly criticized, verbally, brutally assaulted, perhaps by somebody who doesn't even know what he's talking about. It's tough to take that without swinging back with a verbal weapon in return. I think part of the reason the Lord is keeping us in the book of Job is to learn how to respond under such situations. There is no finer example of grace under pressure than this man whose book bears his name. Job has been, well, he's suffered the loss of bankruptcy, the death of his 10 children, that's grieved him. The attacks of his friends who were once close to him, and the disease that ravaged him on top of all that, with the fever and the swelling and the sleepless nights and the dreadful days. And you rarely see Job losing it. If anything, at his worst, he simply says to the Lord, I am at a loss to know what's happening or why. What is being said isn't true, and what you're doing, I cannot explain, but all I can do is trust you. And he does it page after page after page after page. From chapter 3 to chapter 41, it happens over and over and over again. They run in cycles. Trouble is like that, isn't it? The first cycle is over. Eliphaz, Bildad, and Zophar swung at him and often hit him. The second cycle is over. Eliphaz, Bildad, Zophar, once again, took him on. He answered each one, usually with great wisdom. Now we're back to the third cycle. And we're not surprised to read that old name again, Eliphaz the Temanite, responded. He makes three accusations against Job in chapter 22. Verses 1 to 11, you're a sinner. Verses 12 to 20, you have hidden your sin, so you're a hypocrite. Verse 21 to the end of the chapter, chapter 22, verse 30, you're in need of repentance. You're a sinner, you're a hypocrite, you need to repent. You're a sinner, you're a hypocrite, you need to repent. That's what he says in chapter 22. I mean, the gall it took for him to stand there and say that to a man who is literally fevered with these boils that are all over him and racked with grief over the loss of his family and his home and his business. But he says it straight, verse 5 of chapter 22. Eliphaz accuses, is not your wickedness great and your iniquities without end? Why would he say that? Look at the condition you're in. Nobody loses everything, including family and business and home and health, without being guilty of sin. You must be a terrible sinner in light of all that you've lost. Correct observation, he's lost everything. Wrong conclusion, it wasn't because he was sinful. But Job doesn't answer. Remember, this is grace under pressure. Is not your wickedness great, your iniquities without end? You have taken pledges of your brothers without cause and stripped men naked. He's got a vivid imagination. Job never did that, but he's accusing him of it. So it's a false accusation. To the weary you have given no water to drink, and from the hungry you have withheld bread. Job never did that, but he's accusing him of it. Job sits in silence and takes it. Verse 9, you have sent widows away empty, and the strength of the orphans has been crushed. Wrong again. Never did that. Falsely accused. Job says nothing. Therefore, as a result of your wrongdoing, Job, snares surround you, and sudden dread terrifies you. Darkness so that you cannot see, an abundance of water covers you. He's speaking poetically. You have gotten the full reaction of the living God who can't stand sinfulness like you have been modeling. Because you are sinful, you are going through such things. Job's character was so pure before all of the trouble started that the devil picked him out as the one he wanted to pick on. And the Lord allowed it, knowing that Job's character would be able to withstand it. The antithesis is true, the opposite of what he's being accused of. The critic didn't know his facts. And by the way, how could he have known them? He hasn't even been on the scene. He only showed up after the sickness occurred. Let me add a word about habitual critics. They never get their facts straight. Habitual critics have a great imagination. They only need a little bit to go on, and then they can build a whole case because they have the gift of criticism, let's say. That's their calling. Their calling is to make you miserable, and they put together a mass of facts, but they can't prove them, just as Eliphaz could not prove these. But he's there, nevertheless, accusing. Even, let me say this too, even though they weren't true, they were hard to hear. even though what is being said against you cannot be proven, it's hard for you to sit there and take it and to know that other people are listening in, and he is no doubt, or she is no doubt, telling them as well. To make matters worse, he steps into that next realm. You are a hypocrite. You have hidden your sins. He invites Job to look back. Is not God in the height of heaven? Look also at the distant stars, how high they are. First he says, look up. Look up, Job. You say, what does God know? Can he judge through the thick darkness? Clouds are a hiding place for him so that he cannot see. He walks on the vault of heaven. Will you keep to the ancient path which wicked men have trod? Look back now, Job. Look back and see what other men have done. You're doing just what they have done. They were snatched away before their time, whose foundations were washed away by a river. They said to God, depart from us, and what can the Almighty do to them? That's what you're doing, Job. So Eliphaz is telling him off. Tough criticism. It's hard enough to be told you're a sinner, but to be told on top of that that you're a hypocrite, it's a low blow. It's hard to show grace under pressure at a time like that. Warren Wiersbe writes, a hypocrite is not a person who fails to reach his desired spiritual goals. All of us fail in one way or another. A hypocrite is a person who doesn't even try to reach any goals, but he makes people think he has. His profession and his practice never meet. The old Puritan preacher Stephen Charnock once said, it is a sad thing to be Christians at a supper, heathens in our shops, and devils in our closets. No question about it. Hypocrisy is an awful thing. Jesus was death on it. In Jesus' day, he took on nothing harder than he took on hypocrisy. One of the major reasons the Sermon on the Mount was preached was because of the hypocrisy of the Pharisees. Our God despises hypocrisy. But the fact is, Job is not guilty of it. He's hiding nothing. By now, Job's confessed everything. I mean, have you ever hurt so badly that you went back and went over every step of your life and the pain continued and then you went back and you manufactured things? Well, maybe I did this, maybe I did that. And you rehearse in your mind before the Lord, if I was doing this or if I was guilty of that, you go there in hopes that somehow there might be a relief. Job's done all of that. In fact, he's recorded a number of times when he's brought his life before the Lord. This is a wonderful man being treated like a piece of trash. Well, Eliphaz decides he needs to preach an evangelistic sermon to Job, and maybe he will get saved. And so in verses 21 to 30, he delivers an excellent evangelistic sermon. Only problem, Job's already saved. As Harry Ironside used to say, there are two things you can't save, seats and saints. And Job's a saint. He's already in the family. He doesn't need the message, but I've done that. Preached the wrong message to a great audience, and I've suffered for it as well. Look at verse 21. Yield now and be at peace with him. Thereby good will come to you. Please receive instruction from God's mouth and establish his words in your heart. He has done that. If you return to the Almighty, he doesn't need to. You will be restored if you remove unrighteousness far from your tent. He's already done that. And place your gold in the dust, verse 25, then the Almighty will be your gold and choice silver to you. Then you will delight in the Almighty and lift up your face to God. He's going on and on and on with this message, and Job just patiently sits there. You do that sometime when I preach. I understand. I have to do that sometime when I hear other people preach, and they're maybe preaching a message that doesn't necessarily apply. Job has a message being delivered. It's a great message, but he doesn't need it. He doesn't need it. He's probably walking as close to the Lord as he has ever walked in his life. Problem is, he can hardly move because of his pain. And Eliphaz has interpreted that incorrectly. But he demonstrates grace under pressure. Interesting, in these 30 verses, not once does Job interrupt. Let me ask you a hard question. Would you have sat there and let all that be said without interrupting? I mean, wouldn't you at least a time or two say, wait a minute, Wait a minute. Before you go any further, prove that. Where are my witnesses? Or where are your witnesses that say I'm guilty of that? Prove it. And he doesn't do that. Grace under pressure. Job, by the way, in chapter 23 and 24, never once answers Eliphaz. He talks to and about the Lord, but he doesn't once address Eliphaz. I think that's pretty significant. After all, Eliphaz is not going to justify him. The Lord will.
5: There's freedom in those words, isn't there? When you know the truth, you don't have to answer every accusation. You don't have to win every argument. You can let it go on by and trust the Lord to be your defender. That's grace under pressure. Chuck Swindoll will have more to say on Insight for Living. He titled today's message, How to Handle Criticism with Class. It's number 12 in a 22-part collection of messages. To access these recordings on Chuck's study in the book of Job, just go to insight.org/series, or you can find them on the Insight for Living mobile app. Insight for Living is pleased to provide companion resources for every study that Chuck presents, and this biographical series on Job is no different. For instance, Chuck wrote a practical book that pairs naturally with his study. His book is titled Finding God When the World's on Fire. You know, suffering has a way of stripping away every answer we thought we had. It challenges tidy theology. It makes us second-guess our confident prayers. Suffering tests the assumption that following the rules means we're spared from heartache. Well, Job discovered something better than easy answers. He discovered a God who shows up in the dark, and so can you. Chuck Swindoll's book, Finding God When the World's on Fire, is an honest, Bible-based companion for anyone whose faith is being tested by real life, by loss, by illness, by uncertainty, by a world that refuses to settle down. 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
3: Hi and good morning. My name is Matthew and I am looking right now at Isaiah 48:17. This is what the Lord says. Your Redeemer, the Holy One of Israel, I am the Lord your God who teaches you what is best for you, who directs you in the way you should go. Amen. It's 710 a.m. and 105.7 FM, The Word. Thank you so much for joining us. God, we just pray for each and every person listening right now, especially those who are feeling overwhelmed with anxiety, with fear, with worry, with stress. We know that is not from you, God. You have good plans for our lives. You are with us, holding us by your righteous right hand. We surrender, God, everything that's going on in our listeners' lives. Whatever challenges they're facing, we commit them to you, God, as we cast our cares onto you because you care for us. You care for the smallest intimate detail in each and every person that's listening right now. And so we just give that to you. Fill them with your peace and your rest right now. Amen.
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10: 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Welcome testings. 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
11: Welcome to Grace to You with John MacArthur. I'm your host, Phil Johnson. It's said that God never wastes affliction, sickness, financial struggle, a serious accident, even the sudden loss of a loved one. They're all opportunities for you to become more like Christ. And as you'll see today on Grace to You, there are some specific reasons why the trials you experience can actually be sources of joy in your life. Over the next half hour, John is going to help you understand and take hold of the joy that overwhelms even the worst of troubles. It's the joy that you find in Our Great Salvation. That's the title of John's series, Our Great Salvation. If you're able, take your Bible, follow along, 1 Peter chapter 1, as John begins the lesson.
10: Joy is an element of salvation. It can be forfeited by sin, at which point we are to be exhorted to experience again the joy that God has provided for us. Salvation, then, has built-in joy that every believer should experience constantly. Now, the question that comes to our minds is, how do we experience that joy? How do we capture that joy? Let's face it, most of us are not all the time filled with joy. We're not all the time experiencing rejoicing. What then is it that restores that joy? What is it that motivates that joy? What is it that captures that joy? What is it that discovers that joy? Well, that's exactly what we're going to find out from Peter in verses 6 through 9. Peter tells us five things. 5 points of contact to rediscover your joy. I don't know where you are in your Christian life, but if you're not rejoicing always, if you're not rejoicing always in the Lord, if you don't have that deep down sense of peace and satisfaction, that glowing heart, that burning, exhilarating thrill in your life, no matter what the circumstances are, you need to get your joy back And Peter gives us five perspectives. Your joy is going to come from deep within. It's not related to your circumstances. It's not related to what you're experiencing in one sense. In another, I'll show you that it is. It comes from confidence in certain things. The first one. It comes from confidence in, one, a protected inheritance. A protected inheritance. This is the first great verity that brings salvation joy. The next source of salvation joy is not only a protected inheritance, but a proven faith. A proven faith. This is so practical. In this you greatly rejoice, even though now, for a little while, if necessary, you have been distressed by various trials. Now listen to me carefully. I told you to focus on the joy of anticipation. Here's the balance. Here is another kind of joy. Here is a joy that is, even though you are now going through various trials. Now that brings it right back to this world. So that it's, now watch this, it's not only how you view your future, but it's how you view your present. Joy comes, now listen carefully, not in spite of trouble, but because of trouble. It comes through trouble. How? Because trouble, verse 7, is the proof of your what? Your faith, which is more precious than gold. God brings trials into your life to prove your faith. Some people think that severe persecution, severe trials of believers steal the joy of anticipation. No, they add to the joy of anticipation. They add to it. Why? Because the one great thief of the joy of anticipation is doubt about what? Salvation. If I am worried about whether I'm saved or not, it's very hard for me to enjoy the prospect of my future. So this is very important. So Peter slides from the future into the present, from what might seem to us as anticipation into reality. As I have told you through the years, God has a way of saying things with an economy of words that is absolutely beyond human comprehension. And in that one little sixth verse is a description of trouble that is so profound. In fact, I didn't see it until I kept reading it over and over, and finally it dawned on me the depth of this statement. Just about everything you need to know about trouble is in that one verse. Now let me show you. Let me give you some principles, okay? Principle number one, trouble doesn't last. Isn't that good to know? Doesn't last. Verse 6, in this you greatly rejoice, even though now for a little while or a season. It's temporary. It's transient. It'll go away with this life. There's a second principle here. Trouble doesn't last, but trouble serves a purpose. Look at the verse again. In this you greatly rejoice, even though now for a little while, next two words, if, what? Necessary. You know why trouble comes into your life? Because it's what? Necessary. Trouble serves a purpose. You say, what's the purpose? I don't get the purpose. Well, let me remind you. To humble us, fair enough. To wean us from worldly things. To help us look to heaven, to reveal what we really love, to teach us the value of God's blessing as over against the pain of life. Trouble comes to enable us to help others. Trouble comes to develop enduring strength in our character, and trouble comes sometimes to chasten us for our sin. It serves a purpose. Chapter 5, Peter said in verse 10, After you've suffered a while, the God of all grace who called you to his eternal glory in Christ will himself perfect, confirm, strengthen, and establish you. God has a purpose in it. Make you better. Third principle comes out of this little verse. Trouble brings pain. Nobody ever denied that. Even though now, for a little while, if necessary, you have been distressed. God knows about it. That's why he brings it. He's talking about mental anguish, not just physical. Mental anguish, sadness, sorrow, disappointment, anxiety. Sure, trouble brings pain. So what? We have a little theology of trouble here. Trouble doesn't last. Trouble serves a purpose. Trouble brings pain. It's supposed to be painful. Did you get that? That's its point. It's supposed to distress you, to drive you from the world to the Lord, to purge your sin, to refine you for greater usefulness. It's a fourth principle. Trouble comes in many forms. Have you noticed? Verse 6 says, even though now for a little while, if necessary, you've been distressed by various trials. Parasmos, troubles, trials. It comes in many forms. The word is poikilos. It means many-colored. Trouble is many-colored. By the way, Peter uses that same word one other time when he describes the many-colored grace of God. That's a beautiful thought. Trouble is multicolored, and God's grace is poikilos, multicolored. It's as if there is no color trial that God can't match with a color of grace. Beautiful thought. Grace to match every trial. It comes in many forms. You just think you've gotten over one and another one comes. But last little principle, trouble doesn't, shouldn't diminish joy. Notice verse 6, in this you greatly rejoice, here it is, even though now, for a little while if necessary, you've been distressed by various trials. You greatly rejoice even though you are in trial. The point being, trouble doesn't diminish joy. It shouldn't diminish joy. Why? Why shouldn't it diminish joy? I'll tell you why. Verse 7. That the proof of your faith, being more precious than gold, which is perishable, even though tested by fire, may be found to result in praise and glory and honor at the revelation of Jesus Christ. Now listen to this very carefully. This is a profound truth. Peter says, here's why trials don't take your joy. Here's why trials produce joy. Because if you pass through the test, your faith becomes proven. I don't know about you, but that's an exciting thought. Trials prove the validity, the genuineness of our faith. That's a tremendous benefit. If you went through life, you never had any trial, never had any trouble, your faith was never tested, you wouldn't know your faith was real. That's basically what he's saying. Trials come, various trials come, they distress you, they are necessary, they are temporary, they don't steal your joy. They come like fire to burn the dross off the metal to see if there's something real there. The faith is really revealed in the trial. It's genuine if there's something there when the fire has done its burning. God's purpose in trouble, now listen carefully, is to test your faith. For who? Him? Does he need to test your faith? Does God need to do something to find out if you're real? No, he knows what's in your heart, right? So who is the test going to benefit? You. You. The word for proof here in verse 7 is used because it is borrowed from the process of assaying metal, and that kind of assaying of metal was to determine its true character, discover its purity, put it in a fire and burn off everything else, and what was remaining would be the true content. By the way, if they put something in the fire and there was nothing left, they knew there was no real metal, no gold at all. That happened to Judas, didn't it? Put through the test, the fire, he proved to be zero. God tests the believer to reveal whether his or her faith is genuine. Just like he tests gold, and it mentions gold in verse 7, that's tested by fire. Fire equals trials. The gold is your real faith. And when the fire comes and all the dross is burned off, the real faith is revealed. Now, it kind of works like this. Think this through, okay? Your heart is grieved, okay? You're going through trouble, trial, suffering, pain. And you're in the midst of anxiety and all of this. The environment around you is collapsing. Nothing's working out the way you want it to work out. You're going through all kinds of pain and concern. And you start to look around for somewhere to put your comfort. Most people in the world put it in money, friends, booze, drugs, sex, vengeance, whatever. And the trouble burns up everything, because everything they put their trust in is also going to be consumed. None of it lasts. It'll all burn in the fire. The Christian rises above all that. He rises above everything that is subject to change and decay, and he casts his anchor, as Hebrews says, within the veil in the heavenlies, where joy is unalterable. The source of joy is permanent. And that's exactly what Peter is saying here. When you go through a test, if you try to solve that by more of the junk of the world, it'll go up with the rest of it. But if you rise above that by faith and hold on to God and Christ, your faith is proven. The point is, if you come out the other side of the test, believing God, trusting God, believing Christ, trusting Christ, then you know your faith is what? It's real. It's real. That's precisely what our Lord said in Matthew 13. Tested faith, proven faith, is more precious than gold which is perishable, even though tested by fire. Even though gold will pass the test of fire, gold is perishable. Proven faith is far more precious. What a thought. Now, why does Peter use gold as his analogy? Because of several things. Gold was the standard commodity. We used to be on a gold standard. We aren't anymore. In ancient times, gold was the standard commodity that backed up monetary transactions. It was the most precious commodity. And so Peter is saying, gold, which is so precious, stands the test of fire, but does not stand the test of eternity. Therefore, proven faith is more precious than pure gold. Just as fire separated true gold from the counterfeit, so God uses suffering to separate true faith from superficial profession. It's more precious than gold. Can anybody estimate the value of proven faith? Do you live with doubt in your life? And God knows you need more trials, because that'll prove your faith to you. I don't doubt my faith. There was a time when I was young that I did. I don't doubt my faith anymore. You know why? Because my faith has stood the test of trials. That's not a commendation of me. I've had a lot of trials because God has had to do a lot of teaching for me to get the message. My faith is real. I can't tell you the value of knowing my faith is real. Can you understand that? What a tremendous confidence that is. Who wants to live in doubt? True faith, verified because it has been tested. Beloved, welcome trials. Welcome testings. God's purpose in them is that the proof of your faith may come to be more precious to you than the world's most precious commodities. Tremendous thought. Absolutely tremendous. Beloved, we have hope, and hope brings us joy. Our hope is fixed in a protected inheritance in the future and in a proven faith in the present. And therein doth our joy lie. There's no reason for you not to live in the light of that joy. Absolutely no reason at all. That joy is yours. Jesus said, no man can take it from you. I close with this. Those of us who are Scottish by descent endure a lot of grief from people who think the Scottish are miserly. And the stories are replete of such Scotsmen. One that is somewhat familiar through the years is the story of the Scotsman who arrived at Liverpool ready to embark upon a ship for America. He had purchased his passage on the ship. He fingered the few coins that made up his total earthly capital and decided that the trip was going to be a couple of weeks, and in order to make it and have enough food, he would have to economize carefully so that he might have a little bit left when he arrived at New York to start his life. So he went to a small store and packed in his luggage a large supply of crackers and cheese to get him through his trip. As the voyage progressed, the sea air made him very hungry. To make matters worse, the dampness in the air made his crackers soft and his cheese hard. Beloved, putting hard cheese on soft crackers is not a happy prospect. He wound up usually with a handful of crumbs. He was desperate with hunger by the end of the first week. To cap the climax, he kept smelling food on the trays the stewards were carrying to the passengers around him. He made up his mind one day that he would have one good meal. So he went into the dining room, ate the meal, at the end asked for the bill. The steward said, "Sir, there's no bill, it's included in your passage." Poor man could have saved all his money that he spent on crackers and cheese. Could have gone to the dining room, eaten as much as he liked. May I suggest that I have met a lot of crackers and cheese, Christian? Don't cheat yourself of God's provision of joy.
12: 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Today, John reminded you to take advantage of the immense spiritual blessings that are yours in Christ. John's current study is called Our Great Salvation. Now, John said something today that at first glance seems like a contradiction. He said trials don't diminish joy. They actually produce it. Some years ago, we asked John to explain how that's possible. How can difficult times actually be the best thing for us? Here's what John said.
13: Well, James said, "Count it all joy when you fall into various trials, because they have a perfecting work." That's right. You know, we all think we should have life easy. We pray for smooth sailing. We pray to be delivered from troublesome things. You know, we want everything to be comfortable. That does not produce deep trust, deep faith, deep assurance, spiritual maturity, and consequently, joy. Joy is a product of trials. Joy is a product of seeing the hand of God in the midst of struggle, in the midst of trial, in the midst of pain, in the midst of suffering. Trials produce joy. That's why we're told to rejoice in our trials. This kind of instruction is essentially the message of a book called Anxious for Nothing. Or another way to title it would be Don't Worry. Anxious for Nothing. Times of testing come, but times of worry don't have to accompany them. Worry is not necessary. Worry is not the right response to suffering. Joy is the right response when we understand what God is doing. And so I've pulled this and a lot of other really important truth from the Bible into this book, Anxious for Nothing. What it's going to do is help you keep your worry in check by cultivating contentment. Wow, wouldn't you love to have contentment in anything and everything? Health emergencies, financial struggles, broken relationships, even persecution? You can be content. The back of the book includes Psalms for the anxious. Many folks have written us through the years letting us know this book has made a profound difference in their life, particularly in trials.
12: That's right, friend. If you or someone you know is dealing with anxiety, I encourage

0: 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It's another 30 minutes of unleashing God's truth one verse at a time on Grace to You.
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4: Every person on the planet, when we get into that dysregulated place where fight and flight has kicked in, the ability to do what we know to do sort of slips away in our flesh. As long as my old self is governing, I will constantly just go into blame, shame, control, or escape.
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5: I think one of the hardest things about marriage and the Bible is you know what's right. You know how you should act. You know up here in your head, this is what it says. This is what I know I should do.
6: And I always do it.
5: I don't.
6: Is that where you're going?
5: I don't do it. That's why I'm like, how do we do it?
4: There are witnesses in the room. We know that's not true.
7: Yeah. Like I read that verse and I go, that is so amazing. I'm going to do that.
5: Yes, me too.
7: And then I walk out and I go, no, I'm not going to do that.
5: I didn't do it.
7: No.
6: Hey, in case you're wondering, yeah, you recognize these voices. This is Ron and Ann Deal.
5: They're
6: in the studio at Family Life Today. And we're so glad to have you guys back because you're going to answer this question.
4: Oh,
6: I mean, in some ways, is it what Paul said in Romans 7?
4: Yes.
6: I know
4: yes.
6: what I want to do. Mm-hmm. I struggle to do it.
4: Uh-huh. And then turns around in Romans 8 and he says, the life controlled by the Spirit is life and peace. Like, great. How do I get from the flesh of chapter 7 to the spirit life of chapter 8?
6: I mean, this is the struggle of every single person on the planet.
7: Exactly.
6: There's no way. If you deny this struggle, you are just lying.
4: Come on. Yourself.
7: It's at a daily struggle, right?
6: Yeah, every day. I was going to say, this is a daily struggle.
7: It's a daily struggle.
4: And I think it applies to our walk with God and our walk in relationships with other people.
6: For sure.
4: I know how I should live and be moved toward holiness. And I also know what I need to do to love my wife well and serve my children and my friends and my coworkers. And I don't always show up in those ways. And so there's the gap.
6: So you're going to answer this for us today.
4: Yeah, I am.
5: Ron Deal's going to answer the question.
6: I mean, I remember, honestly, this decades ago, sitting on a park bench with Ann, with all these people walking around in our hometown. And we were in a thing.
5: It was a huge fight.
6: But I just remember literally sitting there thinking, she just needs me to be tender and listen to her and hear her and see her. And I remember sitting there thinking, I can't do it. I can't do it. I know what I need to do it. And I literally cannot do it.
4: Been
6: right
4: there.
7: Because your brain just went offline into that flesh.
4: Well, in our book, The Mindful Marriage, we talk about the pain cycle. And that's a good example of pain cycle. I am in this moment totally discombobulated and I do not even know how to begin to do the right things in this moment. And at the end of the day, that's what we're driving at here, is how do I put on holiness and my best self in my worst moments?
6: All right, so
4: Mark chapter 8, let's take a little diversion to get there. Mark chapter 8, there's a really interesting story where Jesus heals a blind man, but he has to touch him twice. You remember this? Mm-hmm. He touches him the first time and he says, what do you see? And the guy says, I see people, but they look like trees. And Jesus touches him a second time. It's the most bizarre story in the Bible. Like, to me, I'm like, what? Well, Mark is doing a literary message here. He is employing a technique to teach something without saying it. In this case, in Mark 8, you read before Mark 8 and read after Mark 8. Here's what happens. In Mark chapter 6, Jesus feeds the 5,000. And we really know that's 5,000 men. There's probably 15 to 25,000 people. In the beginning of Mark 8, Jesus feeds the 4,000. And the disciples, though, complain a few minutes after that, that they don't have anything to eat. And Jesus says, do you have eyes but fail to see? Oh, wait a minute. Here comes Mark 8, the rest of Mark 8, about a blind man who has eyes, but he fails to see. Keep reading after Mark 8, the story of the blind man. And we have another story of Jesus saying, who do people say that I am? And Peter says, you're the Christ. You're the Son of the living God. And then what happens? Jesus says, I'm going to die and go to the cross. And Peter says, oh, no, you're not. And Jesus says, get behind me, Satan. Yeah. Mm. Peter has the right answer, but he doesn't see clearly who Jesus is. He sees the one he wants to see. He's got his agenda in the way of seeing Jesus clearly. Mark uses the story of the blind man to comment on what is happening with the disciples who are walking with Jesus face to face and still don't see him clearly. Mm. This is every Christian on the planet. We see, but we don't always see clearly. Why? Because sometimes we're pushing our agenda in the way. Sometimes we want what we want. Yes. Sometimes we have the right answers, but we really have no intention of living based on or surrendering to the right answer. We just want what we want. And our flesh gets in the way. There you go. The gap between knowing, seeing, and really seeing clearly and doing is often about me and my flesh. Now, one of the things we've discovered and we lay out in the Mindful Marriage is the neurology of the old self. That's the Romans 7, I keep on doing the things that I don't want to do. And it's when I show up, when my agenda shows up, when my pain drives me to start being reactive in my relationships and in my view of God, that gets in the way of me seeing clearly and acting, being obedient based on God's word. In those moments, you're sitting on that park bench, a good example, something's going inside of you that just doesn't feel right. Don't feel loved, don't feel incredibly safe in this moment for whatever reason. And so now my blame, shame, control, escape stuff starts coming out of me rather than what has God asked me to do? How can I be obedient to what a loving person would bring? How can I be safe for her in this moment of our relationship?
6: For me, when I was in that moment, I think, and again, this is decades ago, but I can still remember thinking this, she doesn't appreciate how I am loving her and giving my life for her. I am loving her. Mm. Mm-hmm. And she's saying I'm not, and she's not feeling it. And I was mad that she couldn't appreciate. And my default was, I'm going to get up and I'm going to walk away from this park bench and I'm going to escape and probably go play ball or go hang out with my guys or go to work, whatever, where they appreciate me because she doesn't. And I knew that's the wrong move.
4: Yeah.
6: Right. But I couldn't make the right move of, hey, tell me what you're feeling.
4: Yeah.
6: You know, do you not appreciate what I'm doing? I think I'm doing right thing. I couldn't do it.
4: Yeah. Dave, I'm just like that. Every person on the planet, when we get into that dysregulated place where fight and flight has kicked in, the ability to do what we know to do sort of slips away in our flesh. As long as my old self is governing, I will constantly just go into blame, shame, control, or escape. The challenge for us as believers is to say, how do I bridge the gap between knowing and doing, seek Jesus clearly in this moment and begin to say, I got to bring a better me so that I can finally change at least the dynamic with me. And that might change the dynamic going on within us. I can't get from you what I'm feeling will make me feel appreciated, but can I find that sense from somewhere else? And of course, that's vertical.
7: I'm going to tell on myself, coming here, lots of travel. And in the past, traveling with Ron.
4: One of my big triggers.
7: It just hit me yesterday how I stayed in my flesh all those years with travel with him.
5: Mm.
7: Because he likes to control the narrative.
2: Mm-hmm.
7: The airports, the rental cars, the flights.
4: At least I try to anyway.
7: He tries. And I'm sitting there yesterday, thankfully, walking in the spirit with him. Some of his behaviors are still the same.
2: Mm-hmm.
7: The way he gets on a plane,
4: yeah.
7: The way he wants me to get on the plane with him. We're group three, but honey, we better be moving when she says group one.
4: That's right.
7: I'm a rule follower. It says three. I'm not going to move. And I had my moment of clarity yesterday where it was like, this is him. This is his way. And I can move with him and be in peace
2: mm-hmm.
7: and community with that and not care about it. Or I could become all those things dysregulated, like on the park bench, and just have a moment and be resentful. The thing is his behaviors have not changed, but I have changed.
4: Which totally changes the usness.
7: And you know, I was shackled to that old self. I tell you what, I feel freedom. Mm. I feel peace. I feel more communing with the Lord in that than staying stuck in that defensiveness and bitterness.
8: At Family Life, we get to hear stories from couples and families whose lives have been changed through what God is doing through Family Life. 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
5: Well, let me have like my little confession.
7: All right, Uh-oh. Bring it on. The water's
9: warm. What's this going to be?
5: Dave and I, we've been speaking together for probably 35 or more years. And I know one of the things that happens, not all the time, but it can happen.
9: I know what you're going to say.
5: Dave gets very short and snappy
4: mm-hmm.
5: right before we get up.
4: That really? Can be me, absolutely.
5: Really?
4: Yes. Absolutely.
5: Like just short and snappy. And where's this? And what are you doing?
7: Let's go.
5: And I need to be in a good place spiritually.
7: Yes.
5: And he's like in my area. What are you doing? Where's that? What, did you forget that?
7: I need some love and calmness.
5: Thanks,
7: and kumbaya.
5: For doing this with me.
7: This is amazing.
5: So pretty.
4: Maybe you ladies need to speak together.
7: That'd be fun.
5: That would be fun.
9: Ron and I go crush an audience.
5: Now I realize this is Dave.
4: Yeah.
5: Yes. He's processing. He's going through it. It's not about me. It's not personal.
4: Yes. Mm-hmm. I'm going to add, as I'm complimenting my wife here, what she now sees is my pain underneath the control.
7: I do. Mm. I do.
4: Because the control is all she saw before, but now she sees,
7: he's feeling inadequate.
4: He's feeling inadequate. I'm wrestling with, are we okay? There's an anxiety here.
7: Yeah.
4: And so I want to provide, oddly enough, that control for me is about restoring safety for her and for me.
7: Yeah.
4: Now, I absolutely have to ring this in. And my confession here is, as much as I still do that, I do far less of it than I used to.
7: That, so Dave, too. That's so true.
4: I still have work to do.
7: That is so true.
4: Right? But at least I know what this thing is and I know why it is.
2: Hmm.
4: The why is so important for me. Am I inadequate? If we don't get on the plane, well, first of all, they're going to let us on the plane. So Ron, just relax. This is where the four steps come in from the mindful marriage. You know, what am I feeling? I'm feeling inadequate. Like if I don't get on, something's wrong with me. And what I usually do is I don't go into control. That's it. Step two. Step three is what's the truth? The truth is they're going to let us on the plane. It's really going to be okay. And by the way, I'm getting to step four. Step four is, so what am I going to do different based on relaxing and calming myself? Well, I'm going to let Nan walk on first rather than me walk on. Then I'm following her rather than pulling her. And I just got to breathe deep and I got to just say, it's going to be okay. And yeah, and I still like to get on and get my luggage in the thing. So, you know, I mean, there's a whole lot going on in my head while we're standing in line just to get on the airplane.
5: Is all that going on in your head before we get up to speak?
6: Yeah, I mean, the lie that I'm believing in my head, the inadequacy is if we're not great, I'm not good.
4: Yes.
5: Yeah.
6: They don't love me. They don't accept me. They won't ask us back. We got to be great.
4: Right.
6: We got to be great.
5: He says that to me all the time. I'm under this performance thing anyway.
4: That's it.
5: And he says to me, we've got to be great. And I'm like,
4: So Dave, you and I, here's the thing for performance people, control people. Performance identity is no identity at all. Because you're only as good as your last performance.
6: Right.
4: Which means the next time, even though you killed it last time, you got to get up and you got to do it again the next time. So you're constantly chasing a sense of self. We've talked before about our identity ultimately comes from knowing God loves me and I'm safe in his care. And if I can keep reminding myself of that, now that's the knowing. I still haven't gotten to doing yet. I have to say, okay, that's the truth. Can I align myself with the truth? Guys, here's the punchline of closing the gap between knowing and doing, seeing Jesus really clearly, is can I align me with him? Peter said, you're the Christ, the Son of God. And yes, that's absolutely right. Now, can you align yourself? Peter, can you get in line with that?
5: Because
4: truth?
5: I'm about to die.
4: No, he couldn't. He's going to say, no, God, you're never going to die. You're never going to the cross. He could not align himself. This is discipleship. When I am constantly reminding myself of what's true and then saying, all right, Lord, I submit to that. Now I'm going to do something based on my submission and alignment with what you say. So for somebody who's living in shame over a trauma in their life or a difficulty in their life or somebody who didn't love you, and now you find yourself really questioning, you know, my dad wasn't there. My first husband wasn't there. Here I am in this marriage wondering if you're really going to be there for me. Okay, so instead of being doubtful of you and leaning out away from you in this relationship, I am going to choose to bring all of me into this relationship. How can I do that? I'm holding on to, God tells me I'm safe. God tells me I'm loved. Based on that, I align myself and I give in sacrificial love to you, not living in fear, but out of the overflow of what God has given me. It is only when we start obeying that we actually align ourselves with God's truth. That's hard. I think every Christian disciple spends our entire life trying to figure out how to obey, how to obey, how to obey, how to obey. It is a daily effort and walk, overcoming my neurological old self, trying to move into my Christ-centered new self. This is difficult.
6: I mean, in a sense, I think you're saying it's where we started with Romans 7. It's Romans 8:1. There is now no condemnation for those in Christ Jesus. That's how Paul answers his own question. You know, it's already been done. I'm secure. Again, we have to, right? We have to remind ourselves that's what we know. And then we have to do it. We have to live it.
4: We've got to get into
7: that spirit living.
6: Yeah. Cause I know, you know, we're talking about going on stage and speaking together as a preacher. I had to do that every week. And so I got in a rut for years when I first was doing this. So like every Sunday has to be a Super Bowl victory, not just good, great. And so when you walk in as a guest speaker somewhere, you give them your best stuff and people go, wow. And you're like, I've done this five times. Yeah, it better be good. But when you got to do it every week to the same people who you feel like are judging you, I had to get to a place, and I did, didn't I? I got to a place where it's like, I don't have to be the best. I have to give my best. God wants me to do this. I call it as an unblemished lamb. Don't give him a blemished lamb. Give him your best. Give him the best you got. Do your homework. Study the scriptures. Teach it. And walk off the stage confident and go, you know what? It wasn't as good as I could have done. But you know what? It was the best I got. And I'm okay. And I can get in the car and go, thank you, Jesus. I served you today. I am okay. If they thought it was a 3 out of 10, I'm okay with that because I did.
4: That's
6: the best
4: aligning
6: I could.
4: Yourself with the truth and taking action based on it. Let me ask you a follow-up question, because my bet is the more you did that, the easier it got.
6: Oh, yeah.
4: And you don't want to know why? Here's the neurology of this. Your brain can rewire.
5: It can.
4: It's called neuroplasticity. And sometimes it's by renewing your mind. That's what Romans 12 tells us. Be transformed by the renewing of, you change your thoughts about yourself. But there's another part of changing who we are, transforming, is obedience. From a physiological standpoint, when you move your body in a certain direction, it begins to change your brain. It's not just mindful thoughts outside your brain that change it. It's behavior changes your brain. So the more you obey, the more holiness you put on, the easier holiness becomes. It's fantastic. It's amazing. You actually find it easier to walk in the light.
7: I think that's what I was experiencing yesterday. And I take it as a gift from God to show me that. Because I cannot tell you enough how many years I stayed in that resentment, bitterness, traveling. I just would get the suitcase out and be mad. And I now go, what time do we need to walk out the door, babe, that'll make you feel good and feel comfortable? I'm serving him because I know that that's a hard space for him to be in. I want to align myself with him, but I'm aligning myself with God. I'm asking people to pray for me still in this space. It's a hard, still is, but I felt God saying, you're different. Do you see that? I never thought my brain could change.
5: And I think that's
7: true. I never did.
5: I agree with that.
7: And it has.
6: You have. And that's you're living in the identity of Christ.
5: It's the power of the Holy Spirit.
7: It is.
5: I constantly complained about Dave in my head. Yeah. It was an ongoing conversation in my head.
6: And I gave you every reason to complain. I really did.
5: But I couldn't get out of that rut.
7: Yeah.
5: But by God's grace, by it, I seldom in my head complain about him. So people that are listening, like, God can do that.
6: Well, there I remember,
7: is hope.
5: Yeah.
6: You know, that sermon thing, preaching, I got to be the best. I remember having this thought one day of like, oh, maybe I am understanding who I am in Christ. I got done with the sermon. It was like the next day, and I ran into somebody at our church that was at another campus. We had 8 campuses, and I wrote the message that all the other guys did. And this lady said to me, like a grocery store, oh, I heard Zarbaugh yesterday. He's one of our preachers, and he's really good. He was so good. His message was so profound. It was so done well, so well. And in my insecure days, I would have gone, I wrote it. You know, he gave my message.
4: You would have sought that appreciation.
6: Oh, I would have gone for it.
4: Yeah.
6: Because I'm sitting there thinking, and I go, man, he is good, isn't he? Yeah. And I walked away and I said,
4: Good for you.
6: I'm a different guy. Yes. I am secure in Christ. I don't need her to know. Amen. I wrote it. Speaking and I'm the deep guy. You know, he did. Yes. So
4: speaking of a different guy.
6: That's what you experienced when you said you travel differently.
7: Oh, definitely.
4: I mean,
7: I feel it.
4: I feel it too. And I am so, baby, I'm so in love with you. Thank you for all of you. But
6: you guys need to get a room. What's going on here?
4: But I'm constantly having to look at myself going, "What? How am I growing up? What am I doing different? Yeah. How do I do that?" Speaking of being different, we were hitting on Peter a minute ago. You're the Christ. Then he turns around, argues with Jesus, and Jesus says, get behind me. Did Peter ever figure it out? Well, 30 years later, Peter writes 1 Peter chapter 1. Listen to this. So prepare your minds for action and exercise self-control. There's a nutshell. You want to be transformed. You prepare your mind. You constantly be reminding yourself of what is true about me from God's point of view. What is that source? How's that going to fuel who I am? And then I got to put on self-control. I got to do something different. I got to manage me. Stop waiting for Nan to show up the way I need her to. Ron, put on self-control and start living differently.
6: And it starts here.
4: It starts in your minds.
6: Yeah.
4: Peter goes on, put all your hope in the gracious salvation that will come to you. See, the vertical
5: put
4: source.
5: Put it on.
4: When Jesus comes revealed to the world. So you must live as God's obedient children. There it is. It's not enough to go walk into church and hear a good sermon and walk out with knowledge. We got to do it. And then he says, don't slip back into your old ways of living to satisfy your old desires. That's the old self stuff. You didn't know any better then, he says. But now you must be holy in everything you do, just as God who chose you is holy. The word put on self-control there could be translated be sober-minded. And it literally means, you know, don't be drunk. Be sober in your thinking. And that's how you put on self-control. When you're drunk, you're out of control. When we're in our old flesh, our old pain, we're out of control.
6: We're controlled by,
4: slaves to that old self. We're given into that reactivity. But to say, wait a minute, I got to take charge over that part of me and be different is to be sober, is to be self-controlled. That's when the gap between knowing and doing closes.
6: It also reminds me of Ephesians 5:18, where Paul says, don't get drunk on wine, because you brought up that thing. Be filled with the Spirit. Yes. And right. It's interesting that be filled is a continual filling. Mm-hmm. This isn't, I walk down the aisle one day and I'm all good. It's like every day you keep being filled or controlled by the Spirit of God, not controlled by alcohol or your own flesh. So that's the answer?
4: Yeah.
6: That's how you do, not just know?
5: And I think for me, I mean, I've gotten into this habit of every morning I lay in bed, I wake up, my eyes open, and my prayer is, God, I give you my life today.
4: Yes. Mm-hmm.
5: Fill me with your Spirit so that you live in and through me.
4: Mm-hmm.
5: It's that yielding and surrender and then obedience
4: and
5: to
4: then
5: it.
4: And then doing it.
5: Yep. This has been good.
6: Yeah, those are great. Thank you.
5: Thanks for all your confessions today.
4: Yeah. You're welcome.
7: You too.
6: Again, the book is The Mindful Marriage. 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
2: Hey, good morning. My name is Matthew, and I'm reading from Matthew 28, 18 through 20. And it says, "All authority in heaven and on earth has been given to me. 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
18: Today on Seculo, we have breaking news as the Secretary of Transportation announces a massive crackdown on fraud.
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18: Welcome to Seculo. Happy Monday to all of you. Will Haynes here, joined by Jordan Seculo in studio. And we got some breaking news this morning from the Secretary of Transportation, as well as the Department of Homeland Security under Secretary Mark Wayne Mullen, announcing a crackdown on fraudulent CDLs, commercial driver's licenses. They are using executive action today to shut down 270 driving schools for commercial driver's licenses. 110 of these driving schools, they called the greatest offenders at granting CDLs, commercial driver's licenses, to illegal immigrants. And the other 160 they're shutting down didn't have the proper space or instructors to be issuing licenses. So you're seeing this all at a time where they say that tens of thousands of illegal commercial driver's licenses were issued under former President Joe Biden's administration. Jordan, this comes at a time where you've seen an uptick in accidents on the interstate system involving illegal aliens that have commercial driver's licenses. It's a safety and security risk in the homeland, and the administration is addressing it today.
20: Yes, they're addressing not only the problem with the places that are, I guess, known amongst these communities to, hey, you might not have your right citizenship work, but we can get you a commercial driver's license, so we can get you a pretty good paying job here as a truck driver. And by the way, a lot of these facilities, it's not going to be too hard to get the license because they don't even have the right people, as you said, Will, to do the testing. They don't have the right space to do the testing either. So they didn't meet their standards. Even if you were a legal American citizen who wanted to get your CDL and you went there and got your license, that license would not have been a place that should have been handing them out at all. And then you tie it to how many people, 95 in just the Yuma sector of Arizona, 95 illegal immigrants with legal CDLs. Now, I say legal CDLs because if they were pulled over and they handed that license over, that was a good CDL license. It may have been, now that where it becomes illegal is it was fraudulently obtained multiple ways. One, they are illegally here in the United States, so they've committed that crime. And you then look back and say what facilities they were receiving these in. Of course, some of the worst, the big numbers, 76 out of California, 6 from New York, and then the remainder were just kind of a smattering of states. And that could have been a few people that got through with false paper, with phony paperwork. We know that that happens. But when you talk about mass scale, when you talk about shutting down 270 driving schools, that's not, hey, we didn't look at that paper close enough and that green card close enough and to see it was phony or run it through the right system. And okay, some of those are going to get through, but you're not going to have it on a mass scale like this unless you think no one cares and no one's going to get caught. But here's what really happens, Will. It's not the deliveries that are safe, which who knows how they are because these guys aren't getting the right training in most of the places. It's that how many Americans have been killed? How many Americans have been paralyzed or you know, put on life support or severely injured with life-threatening injuries because of, one, these schools that had no business giving out the licenses to anyone, and two, illegal immigrants who may not have even been able to speak the language they were being trained and tested in, who could then receive these licenses as well.
18: Folks, we're going to talk about this and a lot more of the work of the ACLJ this hour. Give us a call, 1-800-684-3110, to talk to us on air. We are blessed as a broadcast to have a lot of America's backbone, the truck drivers that listen. Go ahead and give us a call, too. What are your thoughts on this? What do you see while you're out there driving? 1-800-684-3110. We know a lot of you I've been pointing to this, as even calling into this broadcast, pointed to this for a long time. Are you glad to see the administration do something? We'll be right back.
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18: Here joined in studio by Jordan Seculo. We're seeing a lot of people call in, but if you want to talk about this topic, 1-800-684-3110. Before we get to that, Jordan, I do want to make a pitch right up front here, yeah, because it is our last day. It's August 31st of our Impact Match. And it is an important day, as important as ever, to support the work of the ACLJ.
20: Yeah, that's right. We're up against a midnight deadline tonight. And if you've been thinking about supporting the work of the ACLJ, this is the time to do it while you can. You can make twice the impact. Right now, an ACLJ champion is ready to match your gift dollar for dollar. You go to ACLJ.org/impact, the final day to do it. It's the final day of the month. The next few hours determine if we have the resources for the fights ahead. What are those fights like? We're fighting for filing in just a few days at the U.S. Supreme Court to defend former Trump attorney John Eastman from disbarment by the political left. So still fighting those cases on election integrity. About to file at the Supreme Court to defend more election integrity, voter ID laws, and election integrity there. We're taking Gavin Newsom to the Supreme Court over his attacks on the churches there. Remember those multi-million dollar fines? We're defending pastors in multiple courts after they were arrested for sharing the gospel. Yes, you heard that right. Arrested for sharing the gospel. All of this again, and we take on new cases, as you know, if you listen to this broadcast regularly, if you're a donor, we're taking on new cases every single day. These are massive fights. They're happening right now. There's all the back to school issues as well. Get it for me, get us as parents. We know this is when it all kicks into gear. It's the last chance to have your gift doubled is today. So you go to aclj.org/impact and you make that donation today. Your donation will be doubled.
18: So we're going to get back to this topic that we started off with. The Secretary of Transportation, Sean Duffy, today held a press conference. He was joined by Mark Wayne Mullen, the Secretary of Homeland Security, to go over this crackdown on fraud in the CDL industry. And let's go ahead and play bite one for folks. This is the Secretary of Transportation outlaying what they are doing today and why it matters. Bite one.
0: What we are announcing is an emergency executive shutdown of 110 driving schools. So these are driving schools that account for 5,000 of the violations for English proficiency. What I mean by that is you have to speak English to operate a commercial motor vehicle. I didn't create that rule. President Trump didn't create that rule. That rule has been in place for decades. And we have schools that know the rule and still pass people through their school who can't speak the language. And so there's 110 of them through a data analysis that are the greatest offenders. As of today, those schools are shut down.
18: So right there, he's talking about the 110 that are the greatest offenders at giving illegal immigrants CDLs, passing them through. We've seen the tragedies that have happened on the American interstate systems where commercial drivers have ended up hitting passenger vehicles and killing families. Many times these individuals, as you mentioned, there's the proficiency issue. Some of them did not speak English and had failed over 10 times the different testing that they are required, and yet still somehow ended up with a CDL. And then what did they do? They tragically took the lives of American citizens. They also announced a multi-agency operation in Arizona's Yuma sector, where they arrested 95 illegal alien truck drivers earlier this month. All 95 drivers had acquired state-issued CDLs, 76 from California, 6 from New York, and the rest from a handful of other states, according to CBP. Jordan, this is not just a national security issue where Americans are dying, right, but it's also an economic security issue when jobs are being taken from Americans. Truck driving jobs are very difficult jobs. We know that they are the backbone of the infrastructure and the economy in the United States, but they also are compensated for the grueling hours they put in.
20: Right. I mean, if you're someone who's able to take on those kind of hours and you've got that, you've got the body and the mind that can do that, it can be a great profession. But if, again, you're not being trained properly or you're not able to speak the language and, or you fail, you know, multiple times and finally they just pass you through, this is how we get to these numbers. And this is not, again, an attack on the trucking industry. I think what we're starting to see is, why do we see these such huge numbers? And I think it's because we're just tipping the iceberg of people who have CDLs, these commercial licenses to drive 18-wheelers, who have no business having them. And so 2024, they haven't even been able to calculate all of the deaths that happened in 2025 from 18-wheeler accidents. But let's go back to 2024. 5,300 people died. 82% of those were people outside of the truck. So they were in a vehicle that was hit, or they were on the side of the road, they were a motorcycle, pedestrian. So you've got a very small percent, of the actual truck drivers in when you're looking at the 100% number who actually end up getting killed. But 82% of the regular drivers on the highway and those who are on the, maybe in a motorcycle, maybe in a bike, even in, pedestrian locations, they make up 82% of the fatalities. And that's back in 2024. The numbers in 2025 that are coming together are already at over 4,000, and those are still being put together. So again, this is something that not only affects business, affects our national security, because who's got these licenses? And of course, trafficking that comes in through this as well. You get a CDL license, it makes it a lot easier to start trafficking in humans, trafficking in drugs. I mean, the list goes on and on. Weapons. You can get involved with some pretty bad actors. But it also means that you're not, people are getting killed who shouldn't be by people who are not trained to drive these vehicles. There's a reason why there is a course to drive, to get a CDL license. And this, I feel like it wasn't that kind of a number, but you realize why the Morgan and Morgans of the world can exist and be these giant multi-billion dollar law firms. Because thousands of people are getting killed by in these incidents a year. And if we can start breaking down how many of them are people who didn't get the right training, who got pushed through these horrendous schools, or had no business getting the license in the first place because they weren't proficient in the English language, or have a green card, or be a U.S. They were illegal immigrants. So they were someone who should not even be in the United States working in any way. They shouldn't even be here.
18: Let's go ahead and take a phone call on this. And once again, the Secretary of the Treasury also put on X, this is just the beginning. So we can assume that this is the beginning of the crackdown and that more will happen. I think a lot of people are wanting that. Let's go ahead and take Jay calling on line one from Kentucky. Jay, you're on Seculo.
1: Hey, how you doing?
18: Doing well. Go ahead.
1: Hey, there's a common denominator here. I'm wondering, when is Duffy going to go after the people issuing these licenses? These are, I would guarantee, because I know from living in my state, these offices are populated by Democrats. And in this state, they were selling driver's licenses to people who didn't have to pass the test, couldn't speak English, couldn't write English, for $200 a piece.
18: Jay, so, I know exactly the frustration there in Kentucky. You have a kind of a mixed state in long. It's a very red state when it comes to national politics, but currently there's a Democrat governor. But you also look at some of the other Rust Belt states. I know Pennsylvania has had a big issue with these CDL issuances.
20: Yes.
18: We've heard from drivers that have called
20: California
18: in.
20: California leading it.
18: Right. And I think
20: the biggest blue states in the country.
18: One of the things that comes out of this discussion is the states that want more centralized government, more government control, more bureaucracy, more money from the government flowing down. That's where you always see the loopholes that get people into situations like this. It's not surprising that California has the highest issuance rate. It has the most high population. But what is surprising is they're the ones that want all the government control in Sacramento.
20: Right.
18: They're the ones that want all of this. But instead of doing the actual things of government, of making sure that only the right people that should be licensed get licensed, you're seeing that has the biggest amount of loopholes for people to get licensed. I also think these schools are the first step, and as he says, there's more to come. I do think that they are going to start cracking down on offices within states.
20: Yeah.
18: That once that individual has the paperwork that they passed the test from a private school that goes on to the government and gets issued the license, where are the check and balance there that didn't catch how much fraud is going forward? That is also, it's a big question that hopefully we'll find out here soon.
20: Yeah, I mean, I think one of those things you have to look at is, again, why on earth is it this widespread? You know, why did 110 of these companies feel like they could get away with this? I mean, 110, and then another that were just giving out driver's license to illegal immigrants. I mean, and then another 160 who were running schools that wouldn't meet the safety standards of any kind of check, and safety check. So who were they paying off? Because you would imagine these schools have to get, have to be, you know, recertified by the state to, or even by a federal agency, maybe NTSB. And so you have to look at that too, at the local level of the federal government, is what was going on where these schools were getting, you know, check marks to continue to give out the training for these people to give out the CDLs? And is that why we have such a high rate of fatality in the United States on our roads when it comes to 18-wheelers, because it's both happening at the drivers that shouldn't have the licenses and the places that shouldn't be giving the licenses out.
18: Folks, when we come back, we have an update on our fight to free Pastor Saw from China. We'll be right back.
4: We've witnessed monumental legal victories from defending the 14th Amendment and protecting our sacred American right to vote, the overturning of Roe v. Wade, and standing up for the religious liberty of our kids and seniors. But even with the many historic wins we've achieved, the battle is far from over. The attacks on our constitutionally protected rights persist. Countless unborn babies remain in jeopardy, and across the globe, innocent Christians are being targeted and killed across this country and around the world. 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
18: Welcome back to Seculo. Will Haynes in studio, joined by Jordan Seculo, as well as C.C. Heil, senior counsel here at the ACLJ. We've been talking about our fight to get Pastor Saw freed from China, brought back home to the United States as he battles terminal cancer. And we asked a lot of you to sign our petition with the letter going to President Trump, going to the Secretary of State's office, as well as going to officials from China, hoping to raise this as an issue before Xi Jinping comes to the United States. We are happy to report that the State Department, as well as the White House, have received it. We're going to talk to CeCe about this, but this is what your signatures look like. Now, CeCe is more eco-friendly than some of us. I would, because it is front and back for all the signatures of the names. I would have made it twice as big, but she saved on shipping cost as well as paper. So we can thank her for that. But this is impressive. This is going to the White House. This is going to the State Department. And we're attempting to get it to Chinese officials as well to hopefully get Pastor Saw home.
7: Yeah, and this goes to show, again, we have so many people that say all the time, you know, I signed that petition, what does it do? And you can see it right there. We actually, not only are we able to say, you know, on behalf of almost 340,000 individuals that want Pastor Saw to come home, we can actually show those. And I think that's impressive because a lot of times you can just read a number and gloss over it. But we wanted to print those out, every single name. Almost 340,000 of you signed this petition, and your names went to President Trump and to Secretary Rubio so that they, you know, don't just pass it. They are like, wow, there are 340,000 people that care about Pastor Saw coming home. And that is impressive. And that makes them pause. So it's not just the ACLJ that's asking. It's, again, on behalf of 340,000 of you that signed this petition. So I want to thank you all for doing that. And we're very happy that, you know, to say that the White House and the State Department received our letters. And then we've also bolstered that with people within the State Department and the administration making sure that those letters are seen. Now, like you said, with the President Xi letter, that was rejected. But we also have other avenues to get it to him as well. So we're very hopeful. We're very hopeful because, like we've said over and over and over, this is an easy win for the administration. It's another victory for President Trump to, you know, have in his long list of victories of getting Americans back home. And also, it's a win for President Xi, because once again, it'll show, just like his release of Pastor Jin, that he cares. He's compassionate. He cares about human rights, and he cares about the rule of law. And under China's own law, our client, Pastor Saw, who is a lawful permanent resident of the United States for almost 40 years, he is able, under their own law, to come back. And now that he has been diagnosed,

0: fraud situation and many other things when we return on Seculo. We'll be right back.
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2: 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All right, today is the day the Lord has made. 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My name is Matthew here on 710 AM and 105.7 FM. The Word, join me in a word of prayer. Our Father who art in heaven, hallowed be your name. May your kingdom come. May your will be done on earth as it is in heaven. Please give us this day our daily bread, God, and forgive us of our sins as we forgive those who sin against us. Please, God, lead us not into temptation, but deliver us from evil. For yours is the kingdom and the power and the glory forever and ever. We just pray for each person listening right now that they would be filled with your rest, your peace, and your joy and your strength. Let them know that you are with them today, we pray. In Christ Jesus' name, amen, amen, and amen.
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3: We must, through many tribulations, enter the kingdom of God.
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Have you ever seen your child face something pretty tough? Maybe it was an important medical procedure that was quite painful. You knew it was necessary and helpful in the long term, but your child just focused on the suffering. Well, today on A New Beginning, Pastor Greg Laurie helps us trust our Heavenly Father to know what's best, even when there's pain in the present. We'll learn the encouragement that comes when we focus on the future benefit and the present presence of God in our lives.

0: The title of my message is, Why Do Christians Have to Suffer? And we come to the second section of the book of Acts now. And the focus of the book goes from Peter to Paul. Now, of course, we're introduced to Paul earlier in the book as Saul of Tarsus, the Christian killer, hunting down followers of Jesus and sending them to prison and even to death. It's Saul of Tarsus who presides over the death of the first martyr of the church, the courageous young Stephen. But now he's been converted on the Damascus Road, and Saul has become Paul. But the Lord's sort of whipping him into shape, and Paul is now ready for prime time. So we're going to look at exciting missionary journeys of Paul. Paul and Barnabas, and in short order, without technology, without any of the tools we have today, they effectively turned their world upside down. They were really bright lights in a dark place. But now we're going to see an interesting verse here in Acts 14 that talks about adversity that comes in the life of the Christian. It's great to talk about heaven. It's wonderful to think about glory and the rewards that await us, but there can be difficulties on the way because heaven is a prepared place for prepared people. So whatever you're going through right now, maybe I'm talking to somebody going through an intense trial, severe adversity, personal suffering, a tragedy, something else. You're saying, why is this happening to me? Wouldn't it be great if the moment we accepted Christ, we just went straight to heaven? You'd say to someone, would you like Jesus to come into your life? Yes. Pray this prayer with me. Lord Jesus, I know I'm a sinner. I believe you're the Savior who died on the cross, and I ask you to come into my life. Amen. Boom, you're in heaven. That'd be cool. That's not the way it works. There's things that are going to happen in your life to prepare you for this prepared place. And the Bible is clear in pointing out that storms will come in every life, but there's a purpose in these storms. Go to Acts 14, verse 21. When they had preached the gospel to that city, it made many disciples. It led many people to the Lord. It returned to Lystra, Iconium, and Antioch, strengthening the souls of the disciples, exhorting them to continue in the faith and saying we must through many tribulations enter the kingdom of God. We must through many tribulations enter the kingdom of God. There's the gospel and the Christian life in a nutshell. It's not all blue skies. It's not all easy days. Those come, thank God. But there are storm clouds and there are challenges, and it's through many tribulations we enter the kingdom of God. Now, someone might say, well, I don't want that. I want to live carefree. I just want to have fun because girls just want to have fun. And all I want to do is have some fun. And I've got a feeling I'm not the only one. I want to fly like an eagle till I'm free. Fly, fly, fly. Listen, bird brain. That's not the way life works. Because through many tribulations, you will enter the kingdom of God. Listen to these words of Job when he says, we're all adrift in the same boat, too few days, too many troubles. Wow, that's relevant. Jesus summed it up to two men building their homes or their lives on different foundations. One man built his home on a rock. Another man built his home on the shifting sand. And the wind came, and the storms came, and the rain fell. And the one who was built on the rock stood and was strong. The one who built his house on sand, his house collapsed. So you have a choice as to what you're going to build your life on. But here's the bottom line. Storms will come into every life. Storms will come into the life of the ungodly person. Storms will come into the life of the godly person. The Bible says the rain falls on the just and the unjust. We cannot live a trouble-free life. Maybe this is why Benjamin Disraeli, the former prime minister of England, reviewing his life said, quote, youth is a mistake, manhood is a struggle, and old age is a regret, end quote. Pretty pessimistic view. Well, that's a view of life without God. But God makes all the difference because then you realize when hardship comes, when adversity is knocking at the door of your life, when tragedy befalls you, there is still a loving Heavenly Father who will allow these things to be used for His glory. It's hard for us to wrap our minds around tragedy in the life of a Christian. It's hard for us to understand that a Christian can get cancer, or that a Christian can die in an automobile accident, or that a Christian can face some other horrible event in life. You know, our own son died in an automobile accident. And, you know, people sometimes ask, well, are you over it yet? You know, never ask that question of anyone who's lost a child, because you never get over it. You do get through it. It is not as hard today as it was after it happened, but it's still hard and we still miss our son. And I did have people come to me and say, how could this happen to you of all people? Which I found an interesting question. Well, you're a preacher and you help people and point people to God. Why would God allow this to happen to you? And my response is, why do you think I would get a free pass? Because I'm a preacher. We're all in the same boat, as Job said. I live in the same fallen world as you do. But here's what the Bible says in Romans 5. We can rejoice when we run into problems and trials, for we know they help us develop endurance, and endurance develops strength of character. And this hope will not lead to disappointment, for we know how dearly God loves us. Wait, hold on, Paul. You said trials, and you said hardship. And then you said, God loves me. If God loves me, why does He let me go through hardship and trials? Answer, because God loves me, and because through many tribulations, I will enter the kingdom of God.
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3: Hi, Pastor Greg. I want to thank you for your many messages that have helped me learn more about Jesus. Listening to your sermons has allowed me to understand God's Word in a way that I never knew before. It really took me becoming a mom before my faith became serious to me. But your podcasts and devotions have helped me as I was able to explain the Bible to my 4-year-old son. About a week ago, he told me he wanted to ask Jesus into his heart. And I thank Jesus for giving me the right words to help him. Thank you so much for helping me and my family grow closer to the Lord.
2: It's a joy to hear that these studies have impacted this woman's life and that of her family. If you have a story to share, why not call us and let us know? Here's the number, 1-866-871-1144. That's 866-871-1144.
1: Well, we're glad you're along today for Pastor Greg's message in Acts 14, titled, Why Do Christians Have to Suffer? Let's continue.
0: Mary and Martha and Lazarus. Remember them? They lived in Bethany. Bethany is basically striking distance from Jerusalem. So when the Lord and his disciples would make their way into the city, they would often stop at the home of Mary, Martha, and Lazarus. And Martha was a killer cook. And Jesus liked to hang out with them. They could legitimately say, we are friends of Jesus. They can, and wouldn't that not be hard to not bring up in every conversation? You know, as my friend Jesus just said to me yesterday. Or he just texted me. Want to see his text? See? We're tight. And they were. They were actual friends of Jesus. And so when Lazarus got very sick, Mary and Martha sent word to the Lord who was out traveling, the one that you love is sick, thinking for sure he would drop whatever he's doing, come back to Bethany, heal his buddy, and then return to whatever it was God had called him to do. But yet we read these verses in John 11. When Jesus heard about this, he said, the sickness of Lazarus will not end in death. It happened for the glory of God, so the Son of God will receive glory from this. Listen. Although Jesus loved Mary, Martha, and Lazarus, he stayed where he was for the next 2 days. Wait, because he loved them, he stayed where he was. Again, this doesn't make sense. Listen, God's ways are not your ways. And God's timing is not your timing. And they wanted a healing, but Jesus was instead going to do a resurrection. Because when he showed up in town, not only had he not healed Lazarus, but he had missed the funeral. And Martha came to him and said, Lord, if you would have been here, my brother would not have died. Let me update that. Jesus, you missed an opportunity. You blew it, Lord. We were bragging on you. We were telling everyone you would come through and you show up late. Jesus says, Martha, your brother will rise again. Oh, I know, Martha says. I know in the resurrection of the last day, Jesus says, Martha, read my lips. No, he didn't say that, but he did say this. Martha, I am the resurrection and the life. He that believes in me, though he were dead, yet shall he live. It is whoever lives and believes in me shall never die. Then he followed up with this question. Do you believe this? Well, she didn't. Mary came and effectively said the same thing. And then Jesus walked up to the tomb of Lazarus and he said, Lazarus, come forth. And Lazarus did. The point of this is God allowed it for his purposes. So maybe it seems to you right now that Jesus is not hearing your prayer or that his delay is a denial. Understand, God may have a purpose. Why does God allow adversity in the life of the Christian? If you're taking notes, here's point number one. Suffering and adversity keep us humble. Suffering and adversity keep us humble. You see, when life gets hard, when adversity hits, we drop to our knees and we pray. Here's my question. Do you pray with the same intensity when all your needs are met? We should be as quick to give thanks as we are to come to God with our petitions and say, Lord, thank you. Right now, just think about all that God has given you. You have your home, you have, or your apartment, or I don't know where you live, but you have some place where you live and lay your head. You have your health, hopefully. You have your family, perhaps. You have salvation, of that I'm sure. Let's just all say thank you, Lord, right now. Thank you, Lord. He's so good to us, isn't he? So we need to pray. Number two, adversity teaches us eternal truths we would otherwise not learn. Adversity teaches us eternal truths that we would otherwise not learn. We try to avoid pain at all costs. You know, this is why I'm amazed at people who get tattoos. By the way, I'm not against tattoos. I'm fine with them. I went to get a tattoo. He said, you're too old and lame. Leave right now. But seriously, here's the reason I would never get a tattoo. It looks like it hurts. See, I don't like pain. And we're always looking for a way around pain. You know, I want to work out. I want to lose weight. But I actually, well, let's take out the workout part. I just want to lose weight because I'm in bad shape or I'm not in a good shape. Well, I'm in a shape. It's kind of like the shape of a pear. And people even call me the Lord's pear. And I don't appreciate that. So I want to get in better shape. So you talk to a trainer or somebody who's in good shape. You got to hit the gym, man. Hit the gym. Break it down. Build it up. No pain, no gain. Is there a way around this? See, we don't like to go through those things. But in a way, trials are like God's gym to break us down, to build us up. Pain reminds us of a deeper need. For instance, when I get hunger pangs, it reminds me it's time to eat. And my stomach works like clockwork. I mean, my stomach knows what time it is before my brain does. And it's time to eat. And so sometimes pain is allowed in our life to get our attention. Now, don't get me wrong, and I hope I don't seem to be overemphasizing suffering today. Because there's going to be many great days, many pain-free days. Many days when there is no adversity at all. And we're thankful for those days. And I would encourage you, enjoy them. God even says in Scripture that he has given us richly all things to enjoy. So enjoy those things. But understand that adversity will come. Why do we go through these trials? Again, Acts 14:22. We must, through many tribulations, enter the kingdom of God. Here's a third reason we go through these trials and temptations. We have a new compassion for others in pain. When you go through adversity, you will have a new compassion for others who are in pain. Paul writes in 2 Corinthians 1:4, God comforts us in our troubles, listen, so we can comfort others when they're troubled, and we'll be able to give them the same comfort God has given us. The more we suffer for Christ, the more God will shower us with his comfort through Christ. So I would not go through what I went through losing our son if I could change history. I would bring him back in a heartbeat, but I can say this. God has given to me and my wife and our son a ministry we did not ask for, but a ministry we embrace. And it's a ministry of helping others who've lost loved ones. Okay? You know? Because I don't want to waste my pain. And if I can offer a word of encouragement, a word of hope to anybody who has gone through the worst tragedy imaginable, I want to do that and tell them that God will be there with them and God will walk through what they're going through with them as well. And if their loved one was a believer, the greatest hope of all, they will see their loved one again, because they're not just a part of their past, they're also a part of their future. That's our hope in Christ.

0: good encouragement from Pastor Greg Laurie. Such important insight today on A New Beginning on a challenging subject. The title of today's study, Why Do Christians Have to Suffer? You know, Pastor Greg, somebody may be listening right now who's facing some difficult challenges. They don't particularly count themselves as religious, but boy, they could sure use some help about now.
1: Yes, sometimes God will let us go through hardship so he'll get our attention. The psalmist said, "Before I was afflicted, I went astray, but now I have kept your word." So maybe something's happening in your life that's caused you to look up, as in looking up to God, and you're saying, "Help." Listen, that's not a bad place to be. In fact, that's a really good place to be. It's been said when you get to the end of yourself, you get to the beginning of God. Do you feel like you're at the end of yourself right now? Then why don't you pray? In fact, I would like to lead you in a prayer. Maybe you've never prayed before. You don't even know how to start praying. That's okay. Prayer is just talking to God. Let me lead you in a simple prayer. You could pray it after me, in fact. And this is a prayer where you're asking God to enter into your situation, but more significantly, you're asking Christ to enter into your life. See, that's what being a Christian is. It's having Christ living inside of you. It's a relationship, not some religious thing. So if you would like a relationship with God, if you would like God to walk with you through your times of difficulty, you could pray this prayer after me right now. Just pray these words if you would. Lord Jesus, I'm scared, and I need your help, and I'm asking you to enter my life. I'm asking you to forgive me of my sin. I know that you died on the cross for my sin and rose again from the dead, but I want to receive you now as my Savior and my Lord. So I invite you into my life, and I choose to follow you from this moment forward. Thank you for hearing this prayer. And thank you for answering this prayer. In Jesus' name I pray. Amen.
0: Amen. And listen, if you have just prayed that prayer along with Pastor Greg and you've meant those words sincerely, the Lord has heard you and has forgiven you of your sin. 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And I know that word growing is important.
2: Yes.
0: It's full of such great insight. And let me ask you this. If a brand new believer picked up this book today, what do you hope would happen in their life over the next 6 months?
1: Yeah, I would hope that they would internalize these principles and develop disciplines. I know we don't like to hear that word these days. We want everything fast. You know, you can type in what you want and get same-day delivery from Amazon. Mm. DoorDash can bring your food in an instant. Mm. You can get your information immediately. And so we look at the Christian life and we want to know what the hack is, what the shortcut is. And the reality is it doesn't work that way. The Christian life has been defined as long obedience in the same direction. And I think that we need to apply discipline, just as you use discipline to say no to dessert or discipline to go to the gym or discipline to resist temptation, etc. You need to apply discipline and say there's certain things I'm going to do every day if I feel like it or not. And one of those disciplines is I'm going to read the Bible every day. There was an old song we used to sing, read your Bible, pray every day, and you will grow in love. Remember that? Well, that's theologically correct. Read your Bible, pray every day, and you will grow in love. Psalm 1 says, Happy is the man that doesn't walk in the counsel of the ungodly or stand in the way of sinners or sit in the seat of the scornful. But listen, his delight is in the word of God, and in it he meditates day and night. Start your day with the Bible, end your day with the Bible, and work it in the middle of the day sometime too. And so here's a new book that we're offering. You mentioned the title, What Every Growing Christian Needs to Know. And I go into some depth, encouraging believers to study their Bibles, giving some helpful tips on how they can do that more effectively, why it will bring joy into their life. As I mentioned earlier, in Psalm 1, his delight, it says. It doesn't say his drudgery. No, his delight is in the word of the Lord. Every Christian should look forward to reading the Bible and hearing the Bible taught. So if you look forward to like listening to our broadcast and other Bible teaching shows, that's a good sign. That's an indication of spiritual growth. In fact, the very fact that you're listening right now tells me something about you. It tells me that you want to know Jesus more. It tells me that you want to grow as a Christian. So let us help you do that. And we'll rush you a copy of What Every Growing Christian Needs to Know for your gift of any size. Dave will tell you more about that now.
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8: 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My name is Matthew, and our verse today comes from Psalms 42, verse 8, which says, "By day the Lord directs his love, and at night, his song is with me, a prayer to the God of my life." 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Can we tell you about our Church of the Week? It's River City Christian's Men's Conference. It's called Unmasked Relevant Truth Men Face. 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
11: You know why you exist? 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
12: 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I'm John Fuller.
10: You know, John, Steve Farrar had so much wisdom to share in his almost 50 years of ministry. And as I've said before, I am so grateful that much of that wisdom was recorded in some form or fashion. 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And he'll close his message with some great advice specifically for teens and young adults. 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
11: Well, as we begin, I'd like to ask you a question. And it's a very simple question, but it's a profound question in some senses. The question is, why are you here? When I ask the question, why are you here, what I'm really asking you is, why do you exist? Why are you alive? Why are you walking the earth now and not 300 years ago or 300 years in the future? Why are you alive? Why do you exist? Is that just the result of the Darwinian hypothesis of time and chance coming together and here you are? No. You're here for a reason. You're here for a purpose. Why am I here? Why do I exist? Is a question we ask throughout life. And in Psalm 139, David is going to answer the question, why am I here? The first 12 verses are about God. If you want to know why you're alive and why you exist, you don't start with yourself. You start with God. If you don't start with God, you'll never figure out why you're on the earth. You'll never figure out your purpose. You'll never figure out your meaning. So what does he say about God? Verse 1, he says, "Oh Lord, you have searched me and known me. You got me wired. You know everything about me. You know when I sit down. You know when I rise up. You understand my thought from afar." He says, "You scrutinize my path and my lying down. You're intimately acquainted with all my ways." So all your little quirks, all your little idiosyncrasies, he knows all about them. And he's still for you, and he still loves you. He's still on your team. He's not against you. This is amazing. Verse 4, "Even before there is a word in my tongue, behold, Lord, you know it all. Every word you'll ever utter for the rest of your life until the moment of you die, God already knows what you're going to say and the intonation with which you will say it. He knows it now. He knows all things." He goes on and he says, verse 5, "You've enclosed me behind and before. He says, you've laid your hand on me. Such knowledge is too wonderful for me. It is too high. I cannot attain to it. Where can I go from your spirit? Where can I flee from your presence? If I go to heaven, you're there. If I make my bed in Sheol, behold, you are there. If I take the wings of the dawn, what's the speed of light? 186,000 miles per second? That's moving. And then in 13, he answers the question, why do I exist? See, now you can deal with the question because you started with God. Verse 13, you form my inward parts. You wove me in my mother's womb. I'll give thanks to you, for I'm fearfully and wonderfully made. Wonderful are your works. My soul knows it very well. He's not on an ego trip. He's just saying, God, you put me together. You formed my inward parts. You wove me. You put me together. Let me ask you something. Why are you tall? Why are you short? Why are you white or black or Hispanic or Asian? That's all up to God. That's all his doing. Why are you good with people? Some of you have an unbelievable gift with people. You love people and they love you. Where'd you get that gift? When he formed you and fashioned you in your mother's womb, he gave you that gift. He gave you gifts and he gave you skills. Why? Because he has a work for you to do. There's a purpose. There's a reason you're alive. Note the next verse here. He says, he's still back when he was in the womb, asking the question, why am I alive? Why do I exist? It's the central question of life. My frame or my bones were not hidden from you when I was made in secret and skillfully wrought in the depths of the earth. Let me ask you a question. If your father had not have married your mother, would you be here? This is not a trick question. Let's say your father, that cheerleader from that other high school, he had a crush on. You don't know anything about this. Well, let's say your father, when he was in high school, he had a crush on that cheerleader from another school. Let's say he married her. Would you be here? No, you wouldn't be here. But see, he didn't marry her. He married your mother. You say, what do you mean I wouldn't be here? Well, for you to get here, it took a particular sperm and it took a particular egg. And that cheerleader didn't have the egg. Your mother had the egg. But he didn't marry the cheerleader, he married your mother. Here you are. We're glad you're here. Have you ever thought about what it took to get you here? Have you? Do you realize that for thousands of years, God has been overseeing your family history? For thousands of years from day one, he's watched it. He's overseen everything. And if just once in that cycle, if just once in that multi-generational process, one sperm had to miss the right egg just one time, you would not be here, but you're here. By the predetermined plan of Almighty God. That's why you're here. That's why you're alive. That's why you exist. That's why you're not a mistake. That's why it's not chance. It's from Almighty God. There's a reason you're alive. You know why you exist? Because God determined before the foundations of the world that you would exist. That's why. And if you don't believe that, note the next section of the verse. Your eyes have seen my unformed substance. This is amazing. And in your book, they were all written, the days that were ordained for me, when as yet there was not one of them. Staggering statement. What this is saying is, the reason you exist is that God willed that you would exist. And before the foundations of the world, and here's why you're here today. Before the foundations of the world, he determined the moment of your conception. He determined the moment of your birth. He's already determined the moment of your death. Did you know that? Hebrews says, it is appointed for a man once to die. The moment of your death has already been set. Now, how else can I encourage you? But that's kind of encouraging. You know why it's encouraging? You can't die. until the work that God has for you to do, you can't die until it's done. He who began a good work in you will bring it to completion in Christ Jesus. You can't die. You cannot die until you've done the work that God has called you to do. They may rough you up. They may knock you around. They may talk about you behind your back, but you can't die. They can't kill you until your appointed time has come. So you can be bold and you can stand for Christ. It's amazing stuff. Now in Ephesians 2, the familiar words of 2:8. How is it that we exist spiritually? Well, you got to be born again, Jesus said. Well, how does that happen? Well, Ephesians 2:8 simply says this, for by grace, and this is so familiar to us, for by grace you've been saved through faith. And that not of yourselves, it's the gift of God, not as a result of works, that any man should boast. You can't do enough to earn salvation. For by grace you've been saved through faith. That not of yourselves, gift of God, not as a result of works. You say, that not of yourselves. Well, what does that mean? That not of yourselves. You can't write enough checks to the Red Cross. You can't do enough good works to be saved. You can't save yourself. Jesus saves us by dying on the cross. His sacrifice paid for our sins. That's why we celebrated communion. We remember what Jesus did. So we don't save ourselves. He saved us. I can't do that. So grace isn't of myself. Salvation isn't of myself. For by grace you've been saved through faith. Is faith something we do, or is faith a gift of God? It's a gift of God. You say, well, Steve, we got to exercise faith. That's exactly right. And that's how we come to know Christ. In faith, we ask Christ to come into our lives. But let me ask you something. Where did you get the faith to ask him to come into your life? He gave it to you. See, none of it is of yourself. It's all of him. Ephesians 2:1 is an interesting passage. A lot of people, a lot of Christians who believe the Bible have really don't believe Ephesians 2:1. You say, what do you mean? Well, it says, and you were dead in your trespasses and sins. Most Christians think that anybody can come to Christ at any time they want to. Many of you think that. That's not what it says. It says, and you were dead in your trespasses and sin. Imagine on maybe Sunday afternoon, you're taking a ride out in the country. Kind of nice to get away. Two-lane road is just kind of calm and quiet. And you're driving out there, and you'll see an old church. And a lot of times, those old churches had cemeteries next to them. And you're driving by this little country church, and there's a little curve, and you're making the curve. And as you're looking there, you see the old cemetery, and suddenly you see a hand come right out of the ground. And you say to your husband, hey, slow down here. And then you pull off to the side. And then you see another hand break through the sod, and then you see a head come burrowing up. And there's some activity in this, an elbow. Another elbow, and this guy in this dark suit, it's kind of frayed because he's been down there a while. This guy pulls himself up out of the grave. He's got dirt clods all over him. He's kind of cleaning himself off, and he looks over and he sees you parked there. He goes, hey, can I get a ride into town? Now that is absolutely ludicrous. Why is that ludicrous? I'll tell you why it's ludicrous. Dead men can't will to become alive. I've been dead 17 years. I'm getting sick and tired of it. I think I'll go into town and get a cappuccino. You don't do that. Dead men can't change their condition. This says, and you were dead in your trespasses and sins. Do you know why you know Christ? Do you know why you ask Christ to come into your life? Because he made you alive. He did for you what he did for Lazarus. He resurrected you. So let's get this straight. Why are we here? Why are we here? Well, why do I exist? Well, God gave you physical existence. He made you. He created you. Gave you gifts. Gave you abilities. And by the way, let me say something to you. those gifts and abilities that God gave you in your mother's womb. He designed those in your life. He gave those to you because that's going to help you accomplish the work that he has for you to do. You need to pay attention to those gifts. You need to pay attention to those interests. Some of the angriest men I meet are men that are not working in an area of God-given strength. They're working in an area of weakness. They don't have an aptitude in that area. They don't have a strength in that area. So they hate to go to work. And when they're at work, they watch the clock and they're bored and they can't wait to get home. And then they get home, they're miserable because they got to get up in the morning and go back. There's no motivation. They're not good at it. What do you love to do? What are you interested in? You love to work with little kids? Then work with little kids. You want to be an architect? You want to be an architect. Are you good with languages and you're good in other cultures? Great, God will use you over there. You see, but he's hardwired us, and you pay attention to that. You don't ignore that. And when you're in an area and you're working in an area of God-given strength that he put in you when you were in your mother's womb and you're an adult, you can't believe you get to go to work. You can't believe they're paying you. You just can't believe it. Because you're loving it and you're good at it because that's what he intended you to do from the very beginning. You say, well, gee, I might have to go back to school. Then go back to school. I might have to go to school at night. Go to school at night.
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11: Let's wrap this up. He formed you. He created you. He gave you gifts. He gave you abilities in your mother's womb. And then at some point, he brought you to Christ. So he gave you physical existence. Then he saved you and gave you spiritual life. And you're saved, and that's it. No. Because see, there's verse 10. And we got to pick up 8, 9, and 10 to get the context. For by grace you've been saved through faith. Let's wrap this up. He formed you. He created you. He gave you gifts. He gave you abilities in your mother's womb. And then, at some point, he brought you to Christ. So he gave you physical existence. Then he saved you and gave you spiritual life. And you're saved, and that's it. No. Because see, there's verse 10. Created in Christ Jesus for good works, this is amazing, which God prepared beforehand, before you were ever born. See, that's the work that he has for you to do, that you might walk in them. You see, God really does have a purpose and a plan for your life. You're not a mistake. You're not an accident. You're not here by chance. It's not coincidence. The sovereign hand of God is over your life, and he's leading you. And he said, well, Steve, not everything's going my way, because that's part of the process of maturing you in Christ. Yeah. Well, I'm having hardship. I'm having difficulty. You know, well, okay, that's okay. That's normal in the Christian life. It has been granted to you. Philippians 1:29 says, it has been granted to you not only to believe in Christ, but to suffer for his sake. Yeah. Well, I don't want to suffer. Well, guess what? You're going to suffer. Well, I don't want to take that class. Oh, you've already been signed up for that class. And it's too late to drop it. Acts 14:22. Through many tribulations, we must enter the kingdom of God. Not some, not a few, many. That's why you've got many. Well, I don't like this. Well, join the club. But see, he's going to use you. And if he's going to use you, you're going to have some pain in your life. Because if you've never had pain, then you've never suffered. And if you've never suffered, you've got nothing to say to anybody. And you can't help them. So that's why you're going through some hard things. But he'll get you through it. He'll take you through it. You see? Hey, there's a sign in every weight room in America. No pain. And that's true in the Christian life. Now think about this. He's got to work for you. He's given you physical life. He brought you to Christ. He gave you spiritual life. Why? Well, you're his workmanship. You don't need to be like her, and you don't need to be like him. You see? Different gifts, different abilities. There are no little people. There are no little places, Francis Schaeffer used to say. But he's got a work for you to do. Now, some of us over 40 wish we had paid attention 20 years ago to some good advice we got some from older folks. But we didn't. We had to learn the hard way. A couple years ago, I did a little book called How to Ruin Your Life by 30. And I was speaking for a week in chapel service, and the kids all had to be there, and they didn't want to be there at the first one. And half of them are bored, and they're not paying attention. So I got up, and I said, the first chapel service, I said, some of you are 18, some of you are 22. The average age in here is 20. The first 20 years of your life, your parents have made the significant decisions for you. Now, the next 20 years, you're making the significant decisions. All of them. So what I want to talk to you about this week is how you can ruin your life and be utterly miserable by the time you're 30. I want to talk to you about how you can get venereal disease. I want to talk to you about how you can get divorced and remarried. I want to talk to you about how you can become financially destitute. I want to talk about how you can utterly ruin your life in the next 20 years. Suddenly they're looking up. And all you have to do is ignore God's wisdom. That's all you have to do. Because he's given you everything you need. But if you want to go your own way, you can go your own way. Let me finish up by talking to the young people. Let me start with the guys. God's got a plan for your life. Let me tell you something. Let me tell you something what this culture needs. This culture needs some godly men. That's what it needs. A godly man can turn a culture. You say, well, I'm just a young guy. God loves young guys. And here's what you do. You give your life to Christ. You give your whole heart to Christ. You follow him. You know that verse, seek ye third the kingdom of God? Seek ye what?
13: First.
11: You put Christ first in your life. You put him first. And you know what he'll do? He'll bless your life. He'll bless your life. And then I'll tell you what else you do. You start looking for a woman to marry. To marry. You're looking for a wife. You're not looking for a Barbie doll. You're looking for a woman to go through life with who'll stand with you. Who's got some grit. Who's got some guts, because it's tough. You need a strong one. So start looking for that kind of woman. So I got a girlfriend. Great. Good. How's her character? Her what? Her character. By the way, how's your character, man? I meet all these guys, these young guys, you know, strutting around. Man, I can bench press 575 pounds. Well, pin a rose on your nose. Hey, let me ask you something. How much can you bench press with your character? Can you fight off sexual temptation on the television in a lonely hotel room? Huh? Don't tell me how much you can bench press if you can't touch a remote. If you don't have the power of Christ to change that remote. You know what I'm talking about? That's what you need to be working on. And you're honest. You don't lie on your resume. So, well, they won't hire me. Let me tell you something. You don't lie on your resume. Well, I didn't do well in college. Tell them you didn't do well in college. Say, I was an idiot in college. The guy hiring you was probably an idiot in college. He'll appreciate your honesty. But let me tell you something. Don't lie. You say, well, I won't get the job. Let me tell you something. The Lord Jesus will get you a job if you're a man of integrity. By the way, you and your girlfriend, keep your hands off her. You're not married to her. She's not yours. You want to be a man of God? You want God to bless your life? Then you seek sexual purity. So, well, we haven't done that. Well, then you start today. You're going to follow Christ. This is the will of God, that you abstain from sexual immorality. You don't excuse it. You don't rationalize it.
14: Well, you mean,
11: that's what I mean. You say that's hard. You bet it's hard. And by the way, let me say something to you young ladies. Don't you act cheap. And I'll tell you something else. Don't you dress cheap. Some of you ladies need to cover up. I'll tell you what, I'm in churches all over America. I'm in churches all over America, and I am stunned at the women I see walking in and how they're dressed, and it's all they can do to keep themselves from falling out, if you get my drift. Don't do that. You don't need to dress like that. Number one, let me tell you something. If you know what that does to men, why would you dress like that? Secondly, if you don't know what that does to men, you need to know. It doesn't help them. You love Christ? Let me tell you, you love Jesus? Then don't you act cheap, because let me tell you something, you're not cheap, you're valuable. He bought you with a price. Therefore, you glorify God in your body.

0: And you love each other, and you show your kids how to have a good marriage, and you go through, what does marriage vows say, better or worse, richer or poorer, sickness and health? Because see, when you're young, you think it's always going to be better. But guess what? It's going to get bad. It's going to get worse. It'll be good, then it's worse, then it's good again, then it's worse. It's rich, and it's poor, rich, sickness and health. See, when you're young, you don't even know you can get sick. You've never been sick. See, you get old, sickness is an issue. I mean, you get old, you get my age, you start breaking down. I got on an escalator the other day and I pulled a hamstring. It's sad. Just breaking down. And you get, hey, you get married, and catch this, and you stay married. For life. You don't have to be famous. You don't have to make a lot of money. You just love Christ. You work hard. You love your family. You say, I'm not making a difference. You're making a huge difference. And he's using you. He's got a plan. He knows what he's doing. Let's trust him. Let's listen to him.
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1: You've heard the saying, you are what you eat. There's an equally true expression about the mind. What you think is what you become. 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Listen as David concludes his special message, you are not what you think you are, but what you think you are.
2: And that's exactly true, isn't it? As you think about things, you become what you think about. And if you want to move in a new direction, you have to change your mind about what's happening. And I hope you've listened carefully to what we've said so far from this proverb in Proverbs 23, verse 7. I hope you will stay with us as we finish up our discussions today on you're not what you think you are, but what you think you are. This is the last day in the month of August and the last time I'll be able to tell you about our resource for the month. We'll have a brand new resource tomorrow, but today you can still get your copy of God's Heart for Israel. Oh, do I want you to have this book. I hope you will make it possible to have this book in your home and to read it carefully and make sure you're lined up the way you should be when it comes to this nation, which is the apple of God's eye. This nation is God's nation. These are God's people. And we need to be careful that we don't get on the wrong side of Israel. We may not like everything that's gone down over there, and surely it's not perfect, like any nation's not perfect. But the Bible gives us pretty clear direction about how we should line up with Israel, and I've written about it in this book, and I want you to have it. It's yours for the asking when you send a gift of any size today. This is the last day this book will be available in this way, and we want to make sure you have your copy, so be sure and ask for it when you send your gift today. We are talking about how we think. And what does the Bible say about that? The Bible has a lot to say about our mind. The Bible tells us that we are to seek to have the mind of Christ. Proverbs says, let this mind be in you, which was also in Christ Jesus. Do we have the mind of Christ? Are we developing the right kind of thinking? Here's more of that from the book of Proverbs as we take part two of You Are Not What You Think You Are, But What You Think You Are.
3: Benjamin Warfield, who was a great scholar who taught for 34 years at Princeton Seminary, he pleaded with his students never to exchange the mind for the heart or the heart for the mind. This is the greatest statement I've ever read about this controversy. He said, sometimes we hear it said that 10 minutes on your knees will give you a truer, deeper, more operative knowledge of God than 10 hours over your books. Why should you turn from God when you turn to your books, or feel that you must turn from your books in order to turn to God? Put your heart into your studies. Do not merely occupy your mind with them, but put your heart into them. They will bring you daily and hourly into the very presence of God. What a great instruction for students. The Bible says that when we study, we should put our heart into it. And when we worship, we should put our mind into it, that we should not play this game of the dichotomy which says it's the heart versus the mind. It's both. Listen again to the commandment. You shall love the Lord your God with all your heart and soul and mind. In other words, with all that you are, you're to love the Lord your God. That's the priority of a devoted mind. But then there's the priority of a dedicated mind. Did you ever read these verses from Philippians and Corinthians? Philippians 2:5, let this mind be in you, which was also in Christ Jesus. Or, who has known the mind of the Lord that he may instruct him, but we have the mind of Christ. To have the mind of Christ does not mean that we are infallible and we start playing God. To have the mind of Christ means to look at life through the Savior's point of view. Looking at life through his values and the desires in his mind. It means to think God's thoughts and not think as the world thinks. Now stop again and think with me about the power of your mind. The dizzying potential of the human mind reaches its apex in the possibility of possessing the mind of Christ through the ministry of the Holy Spirit. A possibility affirmed by Paul when he said, "We have the mind of Christ." No computer will ever be able to think God's thoughts, nor will any device ever be able to know the heart of God or do his works But the mystery which resides between our ears has this capacity. It was created for this very purpose, to have the mind of Christ, a dedicated mind. What about the third one, the priority of a disciplined mind? 1 Peter 1:13. Therefore, gird up the loins of your mind and be sober, and rest your hope fully upon the grace that is to be brought to you at the revelation of Jesus Christ. And 2 Corinthians 10:5 puts it this way, casting down arguments and every high thing that exalts itself against the knowledge of God, bring every thought into captivity to the obedience of Christ. The disciplined mind. First of all, 1 Peter says we're to gird up the loins of our minds. When soldiers would go to war, they would take their long flowing robes and tuck their robes into the belt that went around them so that the robe wouldn't get in the way of their ability to move quickly in the battle. And Peter uses that to give us a picture of how we're to deal with our minds. It all is about focus. We're to get rid of the extraneous things, the things that get in our way, and focus our minds. Be proactive about the use of your mind. Don't be just kind of mindless, just letting whatever happen. But remember, the screen of your mind is totally under your control, and there are choices you can make. And the Bible says you're to bring every thought into captivity unto Christ. That seems like an unreasonable and impossible task. But let us not be discouraged by the fact that it is a goal that is very high, but let it motivate us to say that as much as it's possible for me, I'm going to have a controlling interest in what crosses my mind. I'm not going to feed my mind with things that will be destructive to me or will not be positive or beneficial to me. Oswald Chambers wrote, God will not make me think like Jesus. I have to do it by myself. I have to bring every thought into captivity to the obedience of Christ. Now, let me just stop for a moment and say, in this culture, when we are bombarded by so many impulses from so many different places, this is much more difficult than it's ever been in any culture in the history of the world. And it is not something that will happen naturally. It will take action on our part, discipline on our part. I don't know if you remember this. When I was growing up, this really dates me, but I remember when television kind of came along. My father was a pastor. My father was really concerned about TV, even though the one we had was so small, you had to be almost sitting right on top of it to see it, and it was all fuzzy. I remember that. Every time a commercial came on, especially if it was a beer commercial or a cigarette commercial, my father would get up and either turn the channel or turn the volume down. We didn't have remote controls back then. But as time went along and things got a little bit more relaxed, we who were the children, we became the remote controls. Dad would say, turn that off. Turn that off. Come on, turn it off. He didn't want that stuff going through our mind. He didn't want us to be impacted by the commercials that were on TV that he thought could be hurtful to us. Now, how many of you know we've come a long way from that? I mean, the commercials we got on TV right now are not fit for anybody to see, some of them, let alone children. I've always been impressed with my kids. We have them at our house a lot, and I never have talked to them about this, but they are so protective over what our grandchildren are allowed to watch on TV. And sometimes I'm watching a mystery or something and they'll come in and Donna will say, you gotta turn that off. We don't want kids to be watching mysteries at their age. That's kind of a picture of how we have to function with our minds, isn't it? We have to decide, you know, obviously the internet is a real big problem today. You'd be better off not to have the internet than to be brought into some of the filth that is available on the internet. You'd be better off, if that's an issue with you, just to disconnect it and say, I don't need it. But what the Bible is saying is that if we're going to have a mind that's devoted to God, it's going to have some discipline behind it. You can't just float along and let stuff happen. You got to stop and say, this mind that I have, that God has given me, is the most incredible thing that he's given me beside my salvation. And it is worth spending some moments and thoughts about how you're going to program that mind as you go forward. The priority of a disciplined mind. Notice number four, the priority of a determined mind. Colossians 3:2. Set your mind, it says, on things above, not on things on the earth. This is just a further development of the previous principle. We discipline our minds by an act of determination. We have the power to set our minds. We train our minds to think Christianly. And in many instances, we can determine not only what enters our mind, but what is not allowed to enter our mind. Thinking Christianly is more than just that. Thinking Christianly is the substance and spirit of what it means for the follower of Christ to grow in the mind of Christ. Think about this for a moment. Isn't it absurd to affirm that Jesus Christ is the Lord of all, that he's Alpha and Omega, our creator, our redeemer, our judge, the source and guide and goal of all there is, and then not allowing him to be Lord over our minds and our thinking? We as evangelicals, we get all excited about all the new things in the gospel, the new birth, the new people, new powers, but we got to go back and put in the missing component, and that is a new mind. Nowhere is the lordship of Christ and the power of gospel more needed today than in the renewing power of the Christian mind. Do you know that you can be a Christian going to heaven, absolutely forgiven, and if you don't take initiative, you can be a Christian with a secular mind that sees everything as the world sees it, even though Jesus Christ is living in your heart. I would say that the vast majority of evangelicals tend toward that as opposed to devoting their minds to the Lord Jesus Christ. Then there's the priority of a discerning mind, number five. In Philippians 4:8, we see that word again. Finally, brethren, whatever things are true, whatever things are noble, whatever things are just, whatever things are pure, whatever things are of a good report, if there is any virtue, if there is anything praiseworthy, meditate or think on these things. Now, put that verse in context. Paul is trying to help people who are struggling with anxiety and worry. He's already told them that one of the things they need to do in order to overcome that is to pray. And he tells them that if they will pray, God will hear them and he will answer them. But he doesn't end with the prayer. He says, after you pray, there's one more thing you need to do, and that is you need to get involved in what you allow to happen in your mind. And he gives them a list of characteristics that should be the judge on the kind of things we try to think about. And you can go through them. You've seen them before. I've preached on them before. It is simply saying, according to Paul, worry and anxiety can be exchanged for the peace of God through the powerful process of thinking the right thoughts. Read this any way you like. It cannot be teaching us anything else that if we meditate on the right things, it gives us the best opportunity to overcome the evil things that the enemy would come to distract us. Now, let me tell you what not to do. If you have a problem thinking wrong thoughts, you don't say, well, I'm not going to think about that anymore. I'm not going to think about that anymore. I am not going to think about that anymore. So what are you doing? You're thinking about it anymore. You're laughing because you know I'm exactly right. The best way to get rid of bad thoughts is to replace them with good thoughts, to flush them out with good thoughts. If you ever have seen anybody go through dialysis, this is a good picture of it. They take the blood that has not been purified by an effective kidney and they run it through a machine and they purify that blood and they run it back in to the human body. The Bible tells us that the way we deal with evil thoughts and difficult thoughts and anxious thoughts is to replace them with the thoughts that are judged by the principles of the Word of God. And then finally, the last one, and this is the one I get most excited about because it's the what do you do now one. It's the priority of a developing mind. Romans 12:2. Listen to this. And do not be conformed to this world, but be transformed by the renewing of your mind, that you may prove what is that good and acceptable, perfect will of God. What is the renewing of your mind? Paul says that by the renewing of our minds, we are transformed. That when we take this seriously, the way that we allow our mind to be programmed will be the difference between whether we are conformed to the world, pressed into the mold of the world, or we are transformed to live beyond the world. The renewing of our minds. The Holy Spirit has chosen to achieve the transformation of the believer through the process of renewing his mind. When I talk about transformation, I mean growth in godliness. It doesn't happen without the mind. In other words, the outer transformation of what we become is affected by the inner transformation of our mind. This means that the Holy Spirit uses the Word of God to transform us by changing the way we think through the input of the Scripture. That's what David meant in the Psalms when he said, "Thy word have I hidden in my heart that I might not sin against thee. In other words, David said, the way I keep from sinning is I have filled my mental computer with the Word of God, and I allow that Word of God to stay there in my mind, to dwell in my mind, and it is that which keeps me from doing things that I do not desire to do. In his letter to the Ephesians and the Colossians, Paul speaks about this renewing process. In Ephesians 4, he talks about being renewed in the spirit of your mind. And in Colossians chapter 3, he talks about the new man who is renewed in knowledge according to the image of him who created him. Now listen, if we cooperate and we choose to cooperate with the Holy Spirit and we say, Lord God, I'm going to read your word today and use your word to change me, to transform me, to renew me. To be renewed means that you jettison some old thoughts and replace them with some new ones. You renew your mind. The way you used to think before you became a Christian is not sufficient for the Christian walk. You need a new way of thinking. And how do you gain that new way of thinking? You gain the new way of thinking through the renewal process that comes when you input God's word into your heart and mind. The only way to prevent the outward shape of our life from being fashioned by the world is to take care that the inward spirit of our being is being transformed by the renewing of our mind. I've tried to think, is there any other way for this to happen? And I can't imagine that there is. You say, I want to be a better Christian. I want to walk with the Lord. I want to have a more godly life. That's a goal that we all have. Well, the way that works is not by coming to church, although I'm glad you do that. It's not by going to a discipleship class or even getting in a small group. The way you are changed according to the Word of God, you are transformed through the renewing of your mind, which comes from the Word of God. So we read in Colossians 3:16, let the Word of Christ dwell in you richly in all wisdom and teaching and admonishing one another. Our minds are far more important, you see, than we are often led to believe. And today we have learned that God's priority for our mind is that it be devoted and dedicated to Him, disciplined and determined and discerning about what it does in our life. And we've discovered that there's a process that God uses to accomplish all of this. It is the very developing and renewing of our mind, every day being changed because of the Word of God that is being absorbed into our inner being. Isn't that the way it is? You got to pump God's Word into your heart. You say, well, how do you do that? Well, friends, if you don't get it, we got so many tools now that we've never had before, don't we? You can listen to the Word of God. You can read the Word of God in all kinds of different translations and paraphrases. You can memorize the Word of God, all kinds of memory programs available. Over the internet, you can find ways to take the Word of God and constantly be pouring it through your mind and your heart. That's what God expects us to do. And He tells us that if we allow that process to happen, it will begin to change the way that we think and the way that we function. We will literally be coming more and more into the mind of Christ through the renewing of the Word of God. We do some traveling in the fall between Sundays. And I don't know which hotel room we were in, but I remember that turned on The Rescue from Chile. You know, that got a lot of airtime. And it was played on a lot of stations, every network. I found out there were 2,500 journalists in Chile to cover this event. And we were all captivated by the rescue of this group of 33 miners who seemed to have been entombed in the earth. And one of the stories that came out of this dramatic event is that of a relationship between Marcelo Leiva, a Baptist pastor, and Jose Henriquez, one of the miners. Henriquez was an encouragement to his co-workers as they struggled to stay positive during confinement. As an evangelical Christian, he held daily Bible studies down in the cavern for the miners as rescue efforts were developing up on the surface. When Henriquez requested an evangelical pastor to aid the miners and their families at the site, Marcelo of Valinar Baptist Church in Valinar, Chile, was contacted, and he arrived at Camp Esperanza, which means hope in Spanish. As the crews were planning the imminent rescue, Marcelo read from Henriquez's letter to him that was dated October the 6th. Dear Pastor Marcelo, I thank you for each and every one of your words of encouragement directed to the 33 of us. Tomorrow I will be reading your letter, which will certainly be a blessing. Thank you for writing in hopes that the Lord fulfills his purpose in us as well as in you on the outside. Well, Pastor, may God continue to bless you. We will be seeing each other soon. Until then, please excuse my handwriting, Jose Henriquez. Marcelo sent his final handwritten response to Henriquez October the 11th in the Paloma, the name given to the device that was used to transport little objects between the mine chamber and the surface. I found out that the word paloma means pigeon or dove in Spanish, so they had a carrier pigeon that took the messages down to the mine. Marcelo said, I encouraged him for the remaining days of confinement, recalling what he wrote. He said, this is what I said to him. I told him that he should remember the promises of the Lord, to have hope and confidence, and that he would also convey to the other 32 miners the message that the same God who guarded them is the one who is going to guide them in the rescue. And so the anxiety can be dissipated with prayer and with confidence in God. Now, the news doesn't report any of this. This was in the Baptist News. And there's more to it. There was a conversion that took place in the mine because of what was happening around them. I don't know about you, when I watched the Chilean miners being rescued, I had to ask myself the question, what would I do if I had been entombed in a dark mine for 60-some days? Wouldn't you be going crazy? Anybody here have claustrophobia? So what kept them from losing their minds down there? Well, I don't know everything, but I know one thing. I know one of the reasons was their minds were filled with hope and encouragement from an outside source. And that is what God wants to do for us, isn't it? He wants to encourage us. He wants to fill our mind. What is the reason for the renewing of the mind? To fill our mind with the kind of truth that will help us in the cave that we are living in today. In the craziness of our generation, in the problems that we face. How do we do it? I mean, sometimes don't you look at people and say, I'm surprised they don't go crazy. There's someone up there who sent down truth to us through the Paloma. And he didn't send down just a little message. He sent down the whole deal. Everything he wants us to know while we're living on this earth. And men and women, I want to encourage you. This is not about the obligation to read the Bible. This is about the privilege and opportunity to so program your mind with God's truth that no matter what happens, you have the mind of Christ. You have a devoted mind to God, and you're ready to face whatever happens. People ask me all the time, what do you think is going to happen? And you know what my answer is? I do not have a clue. I've written some prophecy books, and I can give you some broad strokes of where we're going. What's going to happen in 2 weeks? What's going to happen in the year after that? I don't know. But what I do know is this. If I have the mind of Christ and I program my mind with God's truth, I'm ready for whatever happens. And I'm going to make myself even more disciplined in that going forward. And I just want to challenge you to do that. Not because it's an obligation. If you don't do it, I'll never know. But if you do it, you're going to find that God does some wonderful things in your life. You're going to start doing things and you think, I don't even know why I did that. Well, you did it because your mind was reprogrammed and now your mind is thinking the way God wants it to think. And I challenge you today. How many of you listening to this message say, Pastor Jeremiah, I get it. Say this, I get it, I get it. All right, now that you got it, go do it, all right? All right, amen.
2: Amen. Hey, thank you for joining us today for this edition of Turning Point. And for all of the time we've spent together in the book of Proverbs, I'm a little bit sad that we're leaving that book now, but we have something brand new coming up, and you don't want to miss tomorrow as we continue teaching the Word of God here at Turning Point. It's our number one purpose, our only reason for being in existence is to teach the Scripture, and I hope you'll be a part of it from every moment that you have that's available. We look forward to helping you fill your mind with God's truth and God's Word. Don't forget to pray for us. We count on that, and thank you for your generosity. 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It's our way of expressing our gratitude for your investment in this ministry. Have a great day, friends. God bless you. I'm David Jeremiah.
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9: All right, good morning. My name is Matthew. Romans 8:32 says, "He who did not spare his own son, but gave him up for us all, how will he not also along with him give us all things?" 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The Word. 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
3: 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Occasionally, God pulls back the curtain.
10: 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We're so glad you're here to listen. 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
3: We've been working through a little study called Science, Angels, and Jesus. I don't believe they're in conflict. I think sometimes there's some boundaries that Christians put up that are not helpful, and we're threatened or intimidated or angry at science. I don't think that's helpful. Science is not a thing. It's not a specific idea. Science is a process. It's a method. It's a way of understanding our world and exploring the world we live in and trying to understand it more fully. We should be advocates for that. Not everything that's called science reflects that method or that process, so we have to be a bit more discerning. In the same way that every building that has a sign out in front that says church doesn't honor Jesus or the word of God, we have to be a bit more discerning. It's not a criticism, it's just a reality. I want to start with a verse of scripture you have, and I think it leads into this category of science. Righteousness exalts a nation, but sin is a disgrace to any people. Righteousness has not only fallen out of favor in the public square, for the most part, it's fallen out of favor in the hearts of God's people. Righteousness is a big old religious word. It simply means the ability to stand in the presence of God without fear, guilt, or shame. Now, all of us have an appointment to stand in the presence of God. And when you do, you can't blame the pastor. Ought to have been better if he'd have preached better. I always thought he was a little weak. You can't blame your parents or your spouse or your neighbor. You can't. We'll all give an account for ourselves before God. It's not a threat. It can be a very rewarding moment in time. You want to prepare for it more than you prepare for any other thing in your life, more than you prepare for retirement or any other relationship that you would seek or desire or long for. You want to prepare for your appointment with the Lord. Righteousness exalts a nation. Where I think the church lost its way a bit is we understand the free gift of righteousness. Through faith in Jesus, we receive a gift of righteousness. That's true. It gives us status in the kingdom, a place in the kingdom of God. But we have stopped there. What the Bible calls us to do is to lead righteous lives. Not to earn our way into the kingdom of God, not to earn the blessing or the goodness or the favor of God, but have a desire to walk uprightly before the Lord out of love, honor, and respect for him. The way we honor the gift we've been given is by choosing to lead righteous lives. And the Bible tells us of the benefits, that righteousness will exalt a nation more than a strong economy. More than good political outcomes, more than innovation. Righteousness, exaltation means promotion, to be lifted up, elevated. God will elevate the people who choose to live righteously. Folks, that starts with us, the church. We can't look through the windows and go, it's those people out there, they're the problems. If our nation struggles, if our communities struggle, if our schools struggle, we have to begin with our own heart's condition. Science, that's where I started. I promise I'll come back to your notes. Just hang on a moment. What time is it? I'll make a note. The next service is Wednesday night at 6:30, so we're... You know, science is there are multiple approaches to that. There's the natural sciences, the hard sciences, biology, chemistry, quantitative, qualitative. They're certainly about observation, but for it to be science, it has to be something that can be observable, measurable, and repeatable. If it isn't, it isn't science, it's something else. And then we have the behavioral sciences. And there's a certain amount of rigor that goes with those, certainly a lot of statistical analysis, but sometimes they're called the soft sciences. They're less measurable. And one of the challenges that comes to any culture is when the behavioral sciences triumph over the natural sciences. When the behavioral sciences start to dictate what will be said about natural science. Because behavioral science can be heavily influenced by ideologies. And it's the point where the church should make an impact. When the church has had undue influence on natural sciences, it hasn't been good. There was a time that the church, the organized church, the powerful church, the political church, did everything in their power to continue the myth that the sun revolved around the earth. So when ideologies triumph what we can measure and see and pay attention to, it creates confusion and dissonance. It's like, don't believe your lying eyes. And we've been living through a bit of that. The phrase that we learned during the COVID crisis was follow the science. It was used like a bludgeon. And the truth is, both natural science and behavioral sciences are used to shape our cultural responses. Well, I know you've noticed we're in an election cycle. If you've missed that, welcome back to life. We had an election in our state this week. I've said to you often, and I believe it's true, that elections... they reveal the spiritual health of a people. I don't believe they make us less or more or less healthy. I believe they reveal our spiritual health. Politics is downstream of our faith and how it's lived out in a culture. So wherever you are these days on the unfolding political process, understand it reflects the hearts of the people of God. I believe our well-being or our destruction will emerge from spiritual forces with which we choose to align ourselves far more than political parties. The political candidates and professional bureaucrats, easy for me to say, will simply reflect our hearts. And if that offends you, keep working on the condition of your heart. God and our relationship to Him will determine our future, I promise you. That is the story of Scripture. The good news is God is able to save by many or by few. He doesn't require a majority. He requires a people who are committed and dedicated to Him. The current election cycle, as you could imagine, has presented some fascinating new productions from the theater of the absurd. It truly is bizarre. The aggressive promotion of transgenderism as something that should be accepted is normative. To be confused as something as foundational and fundamental as our biological sex requires us to ignore science. It requires us to ignore our Bibles. My Bible says God created us male and female. And yet we find ourselves in a place where we're told that that confusion is not something for which we should have compassion and understand it's something that could be resolved. It's something that should be normalized and our children should be encouraged to embrace it. That's evil. That is evil. It's not acceptable. We see expressions, the most, perhaps in this immediate season, the part that's most is about men participating in women's sports. We're told that's an expression of compassion and a good idea. That's absurd. You don't need a PhD in the biological sciences to know that's absurd. Men and women are different. Now, just for a disclaimer, I'm a product of public schools, so very grateful for that, proud of that. I'm not saying we're lesser or greater, but we are different. And that is simple science. And this, we created opportunities for physical sports and activity, and we created a separation so they wouldn't compete in the same way because there are differences. Again, not lesser or greater. And there are exceptions to any statement, but along a normal distribution, those differences become obvious. So when we say that men should compete with women in their sporting activities, we create something that is observably, patently absurd. We're different. It's dangerous. I don't care who, how professional, how enlightened, how educated, when they're, we find these authoritative voices demanding that men be allowed to compete in women's athletics. It's absurd. If men are going to compete in women's sports, then we don't need men's sports and women's sports. We just need sports. But we're having great trouble, even in the church, processing this. We've been watching the WNBA lately. You know, they have some interest in weak men participating with them. It's a bizarre scenario. And I don't say that to diminish people who struggle with that confusion. It's a point where we should have compassion. But again, it's not something we should normalize and invite our children to. We have to help them with that. Otherwise, let's just have sports. Participation be determined by merit and ability alone. If we're going to designate whether it's men's or women's sports, then we can determine that biologically. It isn't confusing. We don't need a lot of sophisticated measurements. We can just have track and field and softball and baseball and tennis and golf and basketball and lacrosse and badminton and gymnastics and let everybody compete. If you happen to notice this and you object, it's highly likely you'll be labeled. Maybe sexist, maybe something else. We're also watching this flourishing in this election cycle of something I never thought I would see in our nation, of socialism and communism being welcomed into mainstream political life. Welcomed as a form of authority that brings productivity, prosperity, and freedom, which is a lie. It's a question that's been asked and answered for more than 100 years by some very powerful nations, prosperous nations, nations that had great resources, and we watched them fail. We watched the crushing authoritarian harshness that came upon the citizens of those nations, and tens of millions of people have died because of the harshness of socialism and communism. And now we see the Democratic Socialist of America occupying powerful elected seats across our nations, dozens and dozens of candidates, and we seemed addled, unwilling to engage. It's not a church discussion. We don't want to be political. This isn't about politics. This is about worldview. Everywhere that communism and socialism have flourished, the church has been diminished. If you don't know of an example, think South Korea. This is not hypothetical. And what they're saying in our country is they want to abolish borders, abolish the police, abolish prisons, eliminate the presidency, eliminate the Senate, eliminate the Supreme Court. Confiscate the property of those who have been ultra successful. Confiscate the largest corporations. Confiscate much of private property. And oh, by the way, we need to silence the churches. They're celebrating that in our midst.
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3: In the Sermon on the Mount, Jesus said a half a dozen times, "Do not worry." Not a suggestion, it's a directive. I have a question. Are you living in obedience to Jesus, or are you ignoring him? Well, we got a new book. It'll help you. It's called Freedom from Worry. It's really a how-to guide to live a life in the peace that Jesus promised us. You don't have to have a life choked with fear and anxiety and worry. You can be free. Let's cooperate with Jesus. It's the best way to walk through our days. I promise.
10: Jesus tells us repeatedly in Matthew chapter 6, "Do not worry." 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Now, let's get back to Pastor Allen with his message called Science, Angels, and Jesus, Expressions of This Present Age. Tune in tomorrow to hear part two.
11: Folks, these questions have been asked and answered. Perhaps the most visible expression of that in our world today is China. I have tremendous compassion for the Chinese people. They live under a cruel, harsh, domineering, authoritarian government. The government dictates the size of their families. For many years, they had a one-child-only policy, more than 300 million abortions forced upon the Chinese people. To this day, they practice slavery, forced labor, organ harvesting amongst prisoners. Not conjecture, a matter of public record. They don't deny it. And not only that, they try very diligently to affect us and our behaviors. China sponsors, practices, encourages, funds birth tourism, sending women to this nation to deliver a child that would receive citizenship and give it standing, take them back to China to raise them under a completely different ideology, sponsored by that government. They're buying American land in mass. They have spent billions and billions of dollars influencing American universities. Now, we live in an age where tolerance is celebrated, perhaps above all. If that was a two-way street, perhaps we could have that conversation, but you're not allowed. You're not encouraged to buy property in China. You're not allowed. We're not allowed to send billions of dollars to influence the education of Chinese students. We're not allowed to set up Jesus centers throughout China. It's not inclusive. It isn't tolerant. It's an expression of authoritarian dominance seeking to disrupt the freedoms that we have. We should pay attention. And if you notice and you say something, you'll be labeled xenophobic. It's a fancy word. It means you don't like others different from you. We're watching lawlessness be celebrated, elevated. 80% of Americans or more say that they think to vote in our elections, you should be able to have prove your citizenship. And yet our leaders in Washington are unable to pass that legislation. More honestly, they're unwilling. And they can survive that mostly because they have almost total coverage protection from the media classes. The American people overwhelmingly want something, and they're elected to be representatives of the people, and they refuse to cooperate. It's not a high bar. It's not regressive. It's not an attempt to limit something. If it is, we're offering limits in many places. You can't rent a car unless you can prove who you are. You can't buy an airplane ticket. You can't get your children into school. There are dozens and dozens of ways and places in our lives just to conduct a normal pattern of our lives. Identification is required. It's required to go to the emergency room at the hospital. And yet we don't want to bring that. It's the encouragement of lawlessness. We don't want boundaries where they don't suit us. Folks, the church has a voice in this. And if you dare to notice that and say something about it in the public square, it's highly probable you're going to be labeled something, a bigot, a racist, something. If wickedness is defining the labels, I think we're going to have to be willing to wear a few. I think the heart of it is we've got to address the awkward truth that we're far from God. That seems to be what these public debates are suggesting. That we know of Him and we have a rich heritage of faith and a rich heritage of the blessings of God, but we have wandered from the truth and imagined that we could secure our futures apart from God's direction. I don't believe that's true. In an expression of great mercy, God is stirring the hearts of His people. I see it and I hear it and I receive reports of it on a regular basis. If you'll allow me, I would suggest we don't want to ignore His mercy or respond with defensiveness. Rather, in humility, we want to turn to God and begin realigning our lives with Him. I put a prayer in your notes. It's not a prayer that's original with me. I borrowed it from Daniel. Daniel spent his whole life as a slave in a foreign country because of the hardness of the hearts of God's covenant people. Folks, if God's covenant people in our generation harden our hearts towards the Lord, our children and grandchildren will know slavery. I'll give you that prayer. Pray it. Pray it as a devotional prayer. Pray it morning, noon, and in the evening. We've got to turn our hearts away from imagining that politicians or bureaucrats will fix our lives. Our problem isn't political. Our problem is spiritual. We need a healthy, vibrant church founded on the authority of the Word of God with the courage to take those principles into our schools and into the marketplace of ideas, into healthcare, into the sciences. We don't stand separate from that. The next component of your title and of our conversation is important. I want to talk about angels in this session. Angels in Jesus, particularly as we approach the end of the age. What's fundamental about angels is they're an important part of what God is doing in the earth right now. We talk about science. We talk about ways of understanding the world in which we live, the five senses God has given us to interact with this material world that we live in. We understand the limits of our five senses. We can't see all of the available colors of the spectrum of light. We can't hear everything that's on the spectrum of sound. Our senses are limited. But they are sufficient to enable us to navigate life under the sun, our journey through this physical world. But you would be beyond naive to try to suggest that your senses define the only reality that exists. That's not good science. You can't measure your will, but watch a little toddler look at their parents that are several times their size and go, no. That's not a contest of physical strength. That's a contest of wills. And if you don't think it's real, you haven't been around a toddler lately. Well, angels are just as real as any being in this world that we live in. They simply represent another dimension. They're not less real. They're not less powerful. I assure you from a biblical perspective that angels affect your existence. There is no Jesus narrative without the involvement of the angels. And you and I will not flourish through the end of this age without angelic involvement on our behalf. So if you come from a tradition where you say, well, we just didn't talk about that, or me and my people, we don't believe in that, I would invite you into a broader tradition, a biblical one. We're all learning and growing, myself included. Look at 1 Peter chapter 3 and verse 22. It says, Jesus, who's gone into the heavens and is at God's right hand with angels, authorities, and powers in submission to him. Peter, the fisherman that Jesus recruited, that spent 3 years with him, that watched him suffocate on a cross, that saw him post-resurrection, that preached the message, delivered the message on the day of Pentecost that was sent to Cornelius's house, to welcome the non-Jewish community into the Jesus narrative as that story was unfolding. Peter says to us, the angels are subjected to Jesus. So if you don't believe in angels, you're choosing to stand apart from the disciples that Jesus trained and from our Lord himself. In Matthew chapter 16 and verse 24, Jesus, he said, what good will it be for a man if he gains the whole world and yet forfeits his soul? Or what can a man give in exchange for his soul? For the Son of Man is going to come in his Father's glory with his angels. And he'll reward each person according to what he's done. Jesus is coming back. I like the phrasing, it's with his angels. There's a recognition of the role that angels play that is consistent throughout Jesus' ministry. When he's arrested in Gethsemane and they want to fight, his friend wants to fight for him. He said, we're not going to fight here. If I wanted to fight, I could call legions of angels. And what's implied is they're a whole lot more effective defense system than you are, Peter. When Jesus faced the temptation in the wilderness after his baptism, tempted by Satan, it says when he was finished with that tempting, an angel came and ministered to him. Time and again, we see the interaction of the angels enabling Jesus to complete his assignment. Not diminishing his divinity, not diminishing his strength or who he was, but opening for us the imagination that there are spiritual beings at work on our behalf. The Bible says that angels are ministering spirits sent forth into the earth on our behalf. In fact, we're encouraged to practice hospitality, the Bible says in Hebrews, because in so doing, we might entertain angels and not know it. See, angels don't give you a business card that says heavenly being. The overwhelming majority of your angelic activity, it'll look like a person. You'll think you've just interacted with a person. There have been a handful of times in my life where after the fact, sometimes in the hours after, sometimes in the days after, when I reflect back, I go, you know, that seemed more supernatural to me than just another person.

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1: Thank you, darling. Today, I would like to talk to you about starting your day with God. But before I do, I just want to tell you, as I try to every week, that it's such a privilege to me. I feel so privileged to come into your home, into your car, and talk to you about the things of God, the precious, precious things of God. And I'm just so grateful I have an opportunity to do that with you. Now, I want to talk to you today about how you can start your day right with God. Every morning when we arise, we have a fresh and a new opportunity to give our hearts and minds to God. It's a wonderful moment. It's a precious moment each morning. And each of us are given only so many days, only so many mornings to do this. So let's talk about how to make the most of our mornings. Now, while it is true that God is with us throughout the day, there's something special about mornings. In the Old Testament, the priests were ordered by God in Exodus chapter 30, verse 7, to offer incense to God each morning on the altar of incense. God said, "Aaron shall offer it a sweet sacrifice, an incense, every morning when he trims the lamps." Now, the instructions God gave to Moses and Aaron were often symbols of things to come. Sweet incense burned on the altar of incense each morning, the aroma and smoke going up to God. What does it stand for today? What does it symbolize? Well, David said in Psalms 141, verse 2, "Let my prayer be set before you as incense, O God." So incense rising to God in the early morning in the Old Testament stands for and symbolizes our prayers rising to God in the morning. In Revelation 5:8 we read, "Now when the Lamb had taken the scrolls, the four living creatures and the 24 elders fell down before the Lamb, each having a harp and a golden bowls full of incense, which are the prayers of the saints." So here the Bible tells us in heaven, when we see incense, we are seeing the prayers we have offered to God. When God told Aaron in Exodus 30, verse 7, which we just read, to offer incense each morning, God was establishing a pattern he wants us to follow today, to offer prayers to him in the morning, each morning. Now, David understood this key teaching. In Psalms 5:3, David said, "My voice shall you hear in the morning, O Lord. In the morning I will direct my voice to you, and I will look up." In Psalms 88:13, David prayed, "But to you I have cried out, O Lord, and in the morning my prayer comes before you." Now, this is not a one-way street from man to God only. God also wants us to experience his presence in the morning. God wants us to feel his love, his protection, his blessing each morning. In Psalms 143, verse 8, David prayed, "Cause me to hear your loving kindness in the morning, for in you I do trust. Cause me to know the way in which I should walk, for I lift my soul up to you." In this passage, I think we find one of the wonderful reasons to seek God in the morning. As David said, "Cause me to know each morning the way in which I should walk." Cause me to know the way in which I should walk. Isn't that what we want to know from God? In Psalms 32, verses 8 and 9, God said to his people, "I will instruct you and teach you in the way you should go. I will guide you with my eye. Do not be like the horse or the mule, which have no understanding, which must be harnessed with bit and bridle, else they will not come near you. The Living Bible translates it this way, the first part of that. The Lord says, I will guide you along the best pathway for your life. I will advise you and watch over you. What better time to receive guidance and instruction and help in the way we should go that day than the first thing in the morning? What could be more important for your day than receiving God's blessing and guidance when you begin a new day? That is why it's so important to begin each day in fellowship with your Heavenly Father. Now, tomorrow is a new day. What's at the top of your priority list? Is it to make a phone call, drive the kids to school, watch TV, make a business call, clean the house? What will we seek first tomorrow? Well, here's what Jesus said in Matthew 6:33. Seek first the kingdom of God and his righteousness, and all these other things will be added unto you. Can you see the importance of this? To begin our day with God, to seek his guidance, his hand of favor, to love and praise him, to begin the new day in his presence and with his blessings. Can you see the joy of all this and the blessing it will bring on your life to follow God, beginning each day, each morning with him? Well, how can we do this? How can we start our day with God? Now, let me be really practical with you on how to begin your day with God. First things first, I'm going to share with you four very practical ways to do this. Number one, you can begin your day with God before you even get out of bed. As you're waking up, as you're lying there in bed, you can begin to pray. God be with me today. Help me. Guide me. Have mercy on me. You know, it's so easy. It's so simple. This is something I always try and do, even before I get out of bed, just to lay there in bed and pray for a moment. God, help me. Be with me. Guide me. And so there's the first way we can start our day with God. The second way is this. When you get up, you can walk to the window and look out on the day and declare, thank you, God, for another day to love you and walk with you. I pray your hand of blessing and favor is on me. I trust in you. I acknowledge you in all my way and in all I do. Guide and direct my steps this day, O Lord. Cause all things to work together for my good. And you can, of course, use your own words, but you get the idea. And again, it's easy, it's simple, and it can change your day. It can change your life. And that kind of prayer is built on the promises of God. Consider the following. In Proverbs 3, verses 5 and 6, we read, trust in the Lord with all your heart, and lean not on your own understanding. Acknowledge him in all you do, and he will show you what paths to take. In Romans 8:28, we read, and we know that all things work together for the good of those who love God and are called according to his purpose for them. Those first two ways of starting your day with God take place as soon as you wake up. Number three can take place a little later, maybe with the first cup of coffee or breakfast. And here it is. Number three, sit down and read your Bible. 5 minutes, 10 minutes, 15 minutes. Delight yourself in God's Word. For example, read the book of Ephesians today. Read the book of Philippians tomorrow, and so on. Read a verse. Read a paragraph. Read a page. Read 10 pages. It's so simple, so easy, yet it can change your day, can change your life. In Psalms 119, verse 11, we read, your word I have hid in my heart, O God, that I might not sin against you. When you get up in the morning and you read the Bible, God's word, you're hiding his word in your heart. Why? So you won't sin against him. Why? So you will know him and what he wants for your life. You know, after the death of Moses, God chose Joshua to lead the people. Joshua had to make decisions every day, what to do next, just like you do, just like I do. And God wanted Joshua to succeed, just like he wants you and me to succeed. And so God gave him good advice. And if we are smart, and if we want to succeed, we will take the same advice that God gave to Joshua. And here's what it is, and it's found in Joshua, verse 1, chapter 1, verses 6 through 7. Let me read it to you. Here's what God said. Here's the advice that God gave to Joshua. Be strong and courageous, for you are the one who will lead these people to possess the land I swore to their ancestors I would give them. Be strong and very courageous, and be careful to obey all the instructions Moses gave you. Do not deviate from them, turning either to the right or to the left. Then you will be successful in everything you do. Study this book of instruction continually. Meditate on it day and night, so you'll be sure to obey everything written in it. Only then will you prosper and succeed in all you do. This is my command. Be strong and courageous. Do not be afraid or discouraged, for the Lord your God is with you wherever you go. Now, the book that God told Joshua to read and study was the first five books of the Bible, Genesis through Deuteronomy. Today, the book God wants us to study is the whole Bible. So to us, God would say, be careful to obey all the Bible and everything Jesus told you. Do not deviate from them, turning either to the right or to the left. Then you will be successful in everything you do. God is no respecter of persons. What that means is, everyone who comes to God will be treated fairly and equally. What God promised to Joshua, he also promises to you. Read my word and follow it, then you will succeed. As we get up in the morning, we're getting ready to face the challenges of a new day. We want to succeed. We want to live the life God can bless. In the morning, as you stand there, poised and ready, what a great time to spend 5 minutes, 10 minutes, 15 minutes reading God's Word. In the morning, what a great time to hear from God's Word. In the morning, what a wonderful time to drink in the wisdom of God and His instructions for our life. So that's the third way. Now the fourth way, and the last one I'll tell you about, is, well, my favorite. And here's what it is. The fourth way is to take a walk with God, or a jog with God, in the morning. I try and do this every morning before work because it's such a wonderful time for me and my Heavenly Father. It doesn't take long, maybe 15 minutes, but it sets up my whole day. I go around the block. I walk part of the way, I jog part of the way, and all the while, I feel in close contact with God. I leave my house. I look up. I see the sky. It fills me with awe. Oh God, what a beautiful sky you have made for us today, I might say. The sky doesn't have to be as beautiful as it is. God went out of his way to make it beautiful. All the shades of blue, the clouds, the light coming from the east, waking up the world. My Father, I might say, your creation is so wonderful. Thank you for the sky you created. The creation is beautiful, and God made it that way. Everything I see reminds me that this is what God has done. And I think of Genesis chapter 1, where we read the following. Let me turn to that. And here's what the Bible says about the creation you see out your window and as you take your walk. In the beginning, God created the heavens and the earth. And the earth was formless and empty, and darkness covered the deep waters. And the Spirit of God was hovering over the waters. And then God said, let there be light. And there was light. And God saw the light was good. Then he separated the light from the darkness. And God called the light day, and the darkness he called night. And the evening passed, and the morning came, marking the first day. Then God said, let there be a space between the waters to separate the waters of the heavens from the waters of the earth. And that is what happened. God made the space to separate the waters of the earth from the waters of the heavens. And God called the space sky. And the evening passed, and the morning came, marking the second day. And it goes on like that, telling us how God made all this. God made all I am seeing when I go for my walk, go for my jog with God. And everything I see reminds me of what God has done. The sky, the land, the day, the night, the sun, the moon. It's about this time of my walk that the sun comes bursting over the hills, filling the earth with life-giving heat. It reminds me of what's in Psalm 19. And here's what God said. The heavens proclaim the glory of God. The skies display his craftsmanship. Day after day they continue to speak. Night after night they make him known. They speak without a sound or a word. Their voice is never heard. Yet their message has gone out throughout the earth, and their words to all the world. God has made a home in the heavens for the sun. It bursts forth like a radiant bridegroom after his wedding. It rejoices like an athlete eager to run the race. The sun rises from one end of heaven, and it follows its course to the other end, and nothing is hid from its heat. When I go for my walk, I just don't see the sun and the sky and the trees. I see the Creator God himself in all his creation, and it fills my heart with, "Thank you, God." Now, the Bible teaches us that the existence of God and his power is evident in all that. Let's take a break, and I'll tell you the final thing I do on my walk with God.
0: We hope you are enjoying today's message. The Bible encourages us to win people for Christ. Jesus said we should go and share the good news with the lost. But most of us don't go and win people for Christ because we don't know how. Mosley has recorded a message that tells you how to do this, step by step. It shows you how to lead others to Christ with the sinner's prayer. This message will teach you the sinner's prayer and show you how to use it to win people for Christ. The sinner's prayer is a simple 19-word prayer that sows powerful spiritual concepts into the hearts of those who pray it with you. Concepts like the lordship of Christ, the forgiveness of sin, and the receiving of Jesus as Savior. 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To get a free copy of Mosley's teaching on the sinner's prayer, just call us at 916-444-4444. Now let's return to today's message.
1: Thank you, darling. We've been talking about how to start our day with God. We have talked about four ways to do this, simple things, easy things that can change your day, change your life. First, we can lie in bed and pray before we get up. God, guide me today in all I do. Be with me. Watch over me and my family, or whatever prayer is on your heart when you wake up. Secondly, we can get up and go to the window and declare out loud, Father, I dedicate this day to loving you and following you. Thank you that your great hand of blessing is on me. Thank you that you will cause everything that happens to me today to work together for my good. Thirdly, we can sit down and read our Bible. A verse, a passage, a page, five pages, a book. We remember what the Bible says in Psalms 119, Your word, O God, I have hid in my heart that I might not sin against you. Fourthly, we can take a walk with God. We can look at the creation that God has made and be filled with thankfulness for all he has done for us. Now, I said there was one more thing I do on my walk, and here it is. I pray the Lord's Prayer, expanding it as the Holy Spirit leads me. Now, I've been a born-again Christian for 25 years, and for many of those years, I didn't give much thought to the Lord's Prayer. Perhaps it's because I didn't see how great it was. It seemed like vain repetition to me. And then, on this radio program, about 6 months ago, I taught a 9-part series on the Lord's Prayer, and that changed me. That showed me the greatness of it. And now I try to pray the Lord's Prayer every morning on my walk, not just to repeat it without thinking about the words, but to pray it deeply, thinking about the meaning of each word, each phrase, and amplifying it to meet the needs of that day. So as I walk along or jog along on my morning with God, I will pray something like this, My Father, My Father, my Father, I love you. So here I'm thinking about God is my Father. What a wonderful, wonderful revelation that is. My Father, you are my Father, and I am your child. Thank you for watching over me. I'm born again as your child, a member of your family, blessed and guided by you, my Father who art in heaven. Today, this morning, I am one day closer to my birthday into eternity, to live with you, in your love, in your glory. And now these are just examples of how I pray. You can pray, and you should pray, in a way that's meaningful to you, taking the basics of the Lord's Prayer and expanding it. And I pray it slowly. And I try and apply the words to the challenge that I will face that day. And sometimes I take even longer than I'm taking right now. And I might continue like this: Hallowed and holy and exalted is your name. The name of the Lord is a strong tower. The righteous run inside it and are safe. May your kingdom come. May your will be done today on earth as it is in heaven. May your kingdom come in my life today, in my home today, at my work today. May your will be done in my life. Not my will, but your will be done, my Father. May your kingdom come. May your will be done here as it is in heaven. Give me this day my daily bread. And give it to me this week, this month, this year, this lifetime, and in eternity. Help me and give me my daily needs. I look to you. You are my source. You are the source for all I need, all money, all work, all blessing, all good fortune. I look to you. Even though I go to work, I know it is you who causes me to succeed. I know it is you, and you are the reason for my success. And I might continue on with the Lord's Prayer. Forgive me, Father, as I forgive all others. Forgive me of my sins, as I forgive those who have sinned against me. I forgive all who have hurt me. I forgive all who have betrayed me, damaged me in the past. I forgive all who hurt me in the present. I forgive right now all who will hurt me in the future. I let it go, all of it, the weight of all that. I forgive all, and I am forgiven by you. Again, these are just examples of how to deeply and personally pray the Lord's Prayer in the morning during your walk with God. I might continue, lead me not into temptation. Have mercy on me. Deliver me from evil and the evil one. Guide me today in your ways. For yours is the kingdom and the power and the glory forever and ever. Amen. Throughout eternity. Wow. What a way to supercharge our walk with God. What a way to bring blessing on ourselves in the morning as we walk with God. I hope you have gotten this joy. I hope you've gotten this picture. I hope you will do it. And I'm going to pray for you right now. Father, I pray for all those who are listening to me now that you lead them to start their day with you and be blessed by you. In Jesus' name, amen. My brothers, my sisters, I want you to be blessed each morning in this way. I love you, and I will see you next week.
0: 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I'm Lisa Collins, and thank you for joining us, and may God bless you.

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8: Well, good morning. My name is Matthew, and I am reading from Psalms 116, 1 through 2, which says, I love the Lord. He heard my voice. He heard my cry for mercy because he turned his ear to me. I will call on him as long as I live. It's 710 a.m. and 105.7 FM. The Word. Join me now as we pray for this day. God, thank you for it, Lord. Thank you for your gift, your unconditional love, Lord. No matter how many times we slip up or we go down the wrong path, you're always patiently, faithfully waiting with open arms, ready to embrace your beloved sons and daughters. So we thank you, God, just for your love for us. Thank you. You have good plans for our lives, Lord Jesus, that you prepared long ago. Thank you, God, that ultimately, no matter what happens on earth, our home is in heaven with you. You are preparing a place for us, God. So I just pray that that fills each and every person listening right now with peace and rest, knowing that, God, you are sovereign. You're in charge today.
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10: The name Jesus Christ is undoubtedly one of the most recognized in the whole world. But there is a definite lack of information, and certainly more than enough misinformation, about how Jesus lived his life and about the message he taught. Welcome to Fully Devoted, brought to you by River City Christian and Pastor Jesse Smith. As a church, we started a series on the Gospel of Matthew in January 2020, taking a careful, methodical, and inspiring long walk through the life and teachings of Jesus. We hope you'll be encouraged in your spiritual journey as we learn more together about the one they call Jesus. Here is Pastor Jesse.
11: All God's people said, great to be with you today. If you have your Bibles, would you please pull them out? I say this every Sunday. We're a Bible-believing, Bible-teaching church. It's really helpful to have your Bible with you. I think you'll get so much more out of it. If you don't have your Bible, don't worry. Just pull out your phone. Y'all have one of those. And just Google Matthew 18. And then we're going to start with verse 21 and just kind of walk through that a little bit. Again, if you're new, we are in this process of walking through the Gospel of Matthew. It's a short process. We've only been in it for about 2 years now. We're going to be wrapping it up maybe in the next year or so. I'm not sure. But as we walk through, we're in the middle of a section in that Jesus is teaching us how to deal with conflict, particularly in the body of Christ, the family of God, that even well-intentioned, full of the Holy Spirit people have conflict. And so he's helping us as the body work through that. And so we could call this section family business. Last week we unpacked Jesus' teaching on how to deal with a brother or sister who at least is going down a road they shouldn't. There's some kind of obvious sin in their life that they're either indulging in, and so therefore they're ignoring it, or sometimes it's just a blind spot. We all have those. And he taught us in this passage that as a fellow brothers and sisters in Christ, a loving thing to do is have a conversation with them. It's not to avoid it. But he did give us a process. He gave us some instructions on how to deal with that. So it's out of that context, really, of having challenging conversations with one another that Peter asks the question. So verse 21, right off the bat. Out of challenging conversation, Peter asks this question, Lord, how many times shall I forgive my brother who sins against me? Up to seven times? Well, knowing that we're at times going to struggle with each other, Jesus really, as he answers it, kind of ups the ante and calls for a standard of forgiveness that was absolutely unheard of at this time when Jesus says this. But even more so, it really doesn't matter any time. When you look at what he asked for, it's humanly impossible. Because what he's asking for is that we are to forgive as Jesus has forgiven us. Now, this section of scripture that we're in today is very easy to understand. It could teach itself. Honestly, I could probably just read it and say, go do it. We don't have to unpack a bunch of Greek words or theology or doctrine. We don't have to unpack cultural context. It's absolutely clear. He's talking to the body. He's talking to us, people who should understand what we have been forgiven of, that we have been forgiven of so much, that we have been forgiven of sin, which the cost of it is death, that led to Jesus dying on a cross. He's talking to a people who understands what one of our sins deserves. So it's out of that context and the incredible amount of that we've been forgiven. According to Jesus on the issue of forgiveness, he's going to say, vertical, what we've experienced in forgiveness should impact how we forgive others. In fact, he's going to really say vertical and horizontal forgiveness are inseparably linked, that those who are forgiven must forgive. Now, again, the difficulty is not the understanding. The difficulty that we're going to face is in the doing and living it out. In fact, if you've been here for a little while, we just came off a series called Discipleship. And in there, we just took some time to unpack the Great Commandment, which the Great Commandment is pretty simple. if we unpack it all, that we are to love God and love others. The number one way that we love God, he tells us, is to love others. Yet the reason why we start with loving God with all our heart, mind, soul, and strength is because it's in that relationship that he transforms us, and then he will empower us to love others as he's called us to love, which is impossible. Even loving the undeserving, the unlikable. And so it's in this context again that Peter asks God, Jesus, how many times should I forgive? Up to 7 times? Now, with everything I just said, it still seems like a fair question, right? He's saying certainly there's a limit. If there's somebody in my life that is just shrapnel, sometimes they sin against me, but sometimes it's just who they are. Their sinful lifestyle is just shrapnel. And it's just impacting me. It's affecting me. It's wounding me. The type of person that just, wherever they go, they just leave a great wake of damage. The question he's asking is, how many times should I forgive? How many times do I turn the other cheek? I mean, am I supposed to just be a doormat forever? Now, again, context. The religious leaders of the day have already answered the question, and they all knew it. In something called the Talmud, which I'm not going to spend a lot of time unpacking right now. If you've been here for a while, we've talked about it. It's called the tradition. What it is thousands of years of scribes, priests, and rabbis' interpretations of the law. The problem, what happened was, though, is the interpretations became more important than the very law itself. And in the Talmud, they answered the question this way. How many times should you forgive a person? Their answer was 3. You forgive them 3 times, the 4th, they're done. So as we walk in through the Gospel of Matthew, they all knew this. And so this fumbling, bumbling Peter, who's seemingly getting everything right, well, it seems like he's starting to get something. He's going in the right direction. He knows the answer is 3, but he's been around Jesus, and Jesus has been talking about forgiveness a lot. So he thinks, you know what? Hey, Jesus, how about I double it? I'll forgive 6, but to make sure, I'll even add 1, 7. 7 times? Is that enough? Well, then Jesus, he ups the ante even more. This is Jesus' response. Verse 22, Jesus answered, I tell you, not 7 times, but you are to forgive 77 times. Now, I don't know why the NIV wrote it that way. It's not the number 77. It's 70, 7 times. Some of your translations will say it that way. They'll say it's 70 times 7. Now, I know kind of math is a thing of the past these days, so you all just pull out your iPhone and not automatically know what it is. So I'll just do the math for you. What Jesus said, if you want to kind of add it out, is Jesus said, no, not 7 times. You're to forgive 490 times. So what are we to do? Are we starting keeping tabs? Got post-it notes all over your wall. Johnny's at 17. Heather's at 52. That Karen at work, man, she's driving you crazy. She's at 250. Maybe you have actually a real person in your life that's caused incredible damage that you trust, and it's someone like a father. Like calling out, Dad, you're at 424. You got 66 left, and man, you're done. Is this what Jesus is saying? No. The point is, for the follower of Jesus who has been forgiven much, there's no end to forgiving. Though the religious leaders say 3, Peter offers 7, which, by the way, 7, the significance of that, it's like the perfect or a complete number. And so the idea is it's 7 times 70, creating an infinite number. Jesus is saying, under my rule, under my reign, an infinite amount of forgiveness is what is expected, because forgiveness for those who have been forgiven is a way of life. Now, for those of you who just love the Bible and how it works, this is in juxtaposition from something in the Old Testament. This is where this conversation is coming from. Right in the beginning, Cain kills Abel, and then Cain's sent out to the desert, and he says, if you send me out there, I'm going to die. And God says, if someone messes with you, I'll avenge you 7 times. And then one of his great-grandsons says, yeah, you think that's bad? I'm Lamech. If you mess with me, I'll get you back 77 times. The way of the world is revenge. The way of Jesus as a follower of Christ is very different. And so Jesus, as he often does, he tells a story to make a point. Now, as he tells a story, I want to let you know, you're one of the characters. You are the servant in the story. Jesus is the king. And what we're going to see is this guy has been offered so much forgiveness, it seems a bit silly that he won't offer it as well. Verse 23. Therefore, the kingdom of heaven is like a king who wanted to settle accounts with his servants. And as he began the settlement, a man who owed him 10,000 talents was brought to him. Now, how much is 10,000 talents? I'm not going to go through the translation from this time to our time, other than to just, instead of going through all the X's and O's, essentially, this guy's a common worker, so you would call him our day a minimum wage worker. If you do all the math and translate it to us, this guy owes $6 trillion with a T. $6 trillion. So the guy over at Taco Bell making 15 bucks an hour owes the king $6 trillion. That would take over 160 lifetimes to pay off. Now, I think you catch the point. We're not supposed to be counting the dollars. What Jesus is saying through the story is this guy has an incalculable debt that is unrepayable. No way in this lifetime, let alone 160 more, can he repay what he owes the king. So moving forward, what's the parallel? The servant in the story is us. We've amassed a debt before God because of our sin that is unrepayable. You know, we don't think through, oh God, that sin's worse than this sin. That's a half sin. I got four over here plus one. So if I do 8 Hail Marys and I offer this much money to the church and I serve this many hours, then I'm good to go. No, you can't. There's not enough you can do. Not 160 lifetimes plus infinity will allow you to pay it off. So verse 25. Since he was not able to pay, the master ordered that he and his wife and his children and all that he had sold be sold to repay the debt. The point is, he can't repay it, and so he loses his entire life. So how does the servant respond? It's actually heartbreaking. It's a bit sad, tragic. In fact, it's telling, because what we're going to see in his response is he doesn't get it. The servant says this, verse 26. The servant fell on his knees before him. It seems like a good start. But then he says, be patient with me, and I will pay back everything. Now, I've read this passage hundreds of times, and I've never really looked at what the guy said. I've never really spent much time on it. I always just thought this is a passage about how much he's been forgiven, so he's supposed to forgive him much. But look at what this guy says. He says, be patient with me, and I will pay back my debt. What does it tell you about this man and his understanding of what he owes? He doesn't get it. What he owes is impossible to repay. He doesn't understand the weight of his debt. And I think this is important to catch. This guy doesn't understand how much he owes. Therefore, when it's forgiven, he has a hard time forgiving another. And so I would argue, translation to us, a Christian who can't forgive another person, the foundation, the core of it, is probably a Christian that really doesn't understand the weight of their sin that they've been forgiven of. There's a disconnect. And as I talk to many Christians these days, it seems as though many think lightly of sin. No, that's not that big of a deal. Everyone's doing it. I'm a pretty good person. God will forgive me anyways. And yet what the Bible teaches is in the tiniest little sin that we've ever committed, the wages of that sin is death. That is ultimately what is required before a holy God. If this man really understood how much he owed, I think the response would have been to fall on his knees and to simply say, have mercy on me. I know there's nothing I can do to make this right. I need forgiveness. Ultimate forgiveness, as some of you done before God. The response is not, I'll come up with a plan, I'll make this right, for he and we cannot do that before our Lord. There is a connection between him not understanding how much he really owes and his refusal to forgive another. So what's the king's options? He could sell the man, his family, all his possessions, maybe get a couple hundred bucks off the $6 trillion. I guess it's something. But let's look at what happens. Verse 27, the servant's master took pity on him, canceled the debt, and let him go. Now, some of you might have experienced debt. Maybe you're $5,000, $10,000 in credit card debt. And if someone did this for you, just even off $10,000, you would be jumping up and down in the bank. This is an eraser to $6 trillion of debt. Don't worry about it. You're good to go. He did so much more than this man ever asked for. He literally gives him his life back. Now, as we unpack verse 27, it's a powerful verse. It really is the gospel unpacked. Three little sections in it. that are super important. It first says he took pity on him. Now, I don't want to get into like a semantics, English versus Greek, you know, juggling match here, other than to say that the original language behind pity is usually translated in our Bibles, compassion. In fact, when you see in the Gospels, it often will say something like, and Jesus had compassion on them. It says it multiple times. It's the exact same word. And the only reason I'm pointing this out is I think the word pity in our English has changed meaning over time. And I think even in kind of modern day language, how we use it today, it's almost a negative. Like, you know, like, I don't need your pity. Or we look at somebody, you might have pity, and it's almost like, I feel bad, but you kind of put yourself in that situation. That's not what the word means. It's compassion. And the reason why this is significant is compassion sees somebody's plight, they see their difficulty, and they feel bad about it, but they step into it. If you don't step into the situation, if you just feel bad about it and move on, that's not compassion. In fact, every time you see in the New Testament, it says something of Jesus, and Jesus had compassion on them, it never says Jesus had compassion on them and walked away. Every single time it says Jesus had compassion on them and he healed their sick. He had compassion on them and he fed them. He had compassion on them and he began to teach. There's action. Then it says he canceled the debt. Essentially, it's absolved. The question, though, is did it disappear? This is significant. He absolved the debt, but the debt didn't disappear. What happened to the debt? The master took on the debt. He didn't get his money back. My friends, I don't care where we are at, politically, non-politically, anything like that. You need to hear, anytime a debt is forgiven, somebody paid for it. And this is super significant to the gospel. It's forgiven, but it didn't disappear. The master took it on. Then it says he let him go, which is the essential picture of forgiveness. There is a relinquishing of control. He was set free. My friends, it's the gospel. It's the good news that we rejoice in. We recognize that we are in debt, that we cannot pay. There's nothing we can absolutely do. We can't say, be patient, I'll pay it off. So seeing our situation, Jesus knows this, and he has compassion. And so he steps into the situation. And then he absolved our debt. But which is key, what's super important to understand with the gospel, that doesn't mean he just says, hey, you're forgiven, don't worry about it. It means he took that debt on himself. He took the debt and it was paid for us on the cross. And then he lets us go. That if we so choose to follow him, his righteousness is imparted to us, and then we're set free from the eternal consequences of sin. He has compassion on us. He then takes on our debt. And he lets us go. Well, the story continues and it doesn't end with a happy ending. Verse 28 goes on to say, but when the servant went out, he found one of his fellow servants who owed him 100 denarii. He grabbed him and began to choke him. Pay back what you owe me, he demanded. His fellow servant fell to his knees and begged him, be patient with me and I will pay you back. Sound familiar? But he refused. Instead, it says, he went off and had the man thrown into prison until he could pay off the debt. The servant who has just been forgiven everything, an incalculable, unrepayable debt, goes and finds a guy and holds him to the letter of the law. Says, you will pay me back. And not only will I not show you forgiveness, I'm not even going to show you patience. For I'm sending you to prison immediately. Now, for comparison's sake, the text says, 100 denarii. What's that? A denarii was considered for our day and age, a minimum wage worker, a day's wage. So it's 100 days minimum wage. If you do the calculations, it's right at $12,000. He owes him $12,000. Now, the reason why I point that out is that's not nothing. It's not like he just owes him 10 bucks. It's a lot of money. How would you react if somebody owed you $12,000? Nah, don't worry about it. I actually like the fact that Jesus doesn't use 10 bucks. Because I think that's super easy to forgive. You can let that go. 12,000 is a lot. And I guess the point I want to make as we have a conversation about forgiveness is in the story, Jesus isn't saying that when people hurt you in your life, it's not a big deal. Just let it go. That is, it's small. You shouldn't worry about it. In fact, there's people in this room that have been devastated by other human beings. Quite frankly, you've been hurt in ways that I can't understand. Some of the stories I hear of people in this room at the hands of other people are absolutely horrific. Jesus isn't saying that those hurts aren't a big deal. Just let it go. He acknowledges they are a big deal. But he also wants us to see, although it's a big deal, it's $12,000, compared to the $6 trillion we've been forgiven, it's not even close. So verse 31, he goes on to say, when the other servants saw what happened, they were greatly distressed and went and told their master everything that happened. The master called the servant in. You wicked servant, he said. I canceled all the debt of yours because you begged me to. Shouldn't you have mercy on your fellow servant just as I had on you? In anger, his master turned him over to the jailers to be tortured until, how long? Until he could pay everything back. How long is that? Forever. He's put in jail and tortured until he pays it all back. And then Jesus immediately interprets it. Verse 35, this is how my heavenly Father will treat each of you unless you forgive your brother from your heart. Wow. I tell you all the time, our culture loves Jesus, not so much the Jesus of the Bible. Yeah. I never hear anybody quote this one. It's a difficult saying. Let's dive into it. Verse 33, it's a rhetorical question. Shouldn't you have mercy? The answer is yes. What he's saying is you've experienced extraordinary grace. You need to extend extraordinary grace. When we understand what we've been forgiven of, we need to forgive. I've already said that multiple times, that our vertical and horizontal forgiveness are inseparably linked. And just so you understand this difficult saying, it's not random. It's not just Matthew. It's said multiple times. Look at this. You can throw it up on the screen. In Matthew 6, he says it this way. For if you forgive men when they sin against you, your heavenly Father will also forgive you. But if you do not forgive men their sins, your Father will not what? Forgive your sins. Mark, he says it this way. When you stand praying, if you hold anything against anyone, forgive them. Why? He tells us why. So that your Father in heaven may forgive your sins. He's saying, Peter, if you're unwilling to forgive your brothers and sisters when they've sinned against you, when they've caused you harm, when they've hurt you, you do not understand the extent that I have forgiven you, so you can't come to me and expect forgiveness. Now, this is a tough one. No doubt a tough saying of Jesus. So let's just kind of unpack it, kind of using the Bible holistically. See, I think there's a huge difference between being unable to forgive, or another way to say that is struggling through the process of forgiveness and refusing to forgive. Here's what I mean by that. Some of you have been hurt so badly by somebody else in unspeakable ways, and you're still recovering from it, maybe even for decades, and you want to forgive, you want to move on, you're in process, but there's times it just in here, inside, something happens, you can't let it go, and so you go to the Lord, you get on your knees and say, help me, Lord, help me move forward, help me forgive. If that's you, I don't believe this is who he's speaking to. If that's you, you need to be honest with him. You need to lay it out where you want to go, where you want to be. Although it's probably not going to happen overnight, he's going to meet you in that process. But that's very different than saying, I refuse to forgive that person because they don't deserve it. In fact, they deserve my hate. They deserve to stay in the prison of my unforgiveness. Now, I probably don't understand the level of pain you've gone through, but what I want to challenge you on is this concept. If you are refusing to forgive another person, I would argue, I don't think you fully understand the gospel.
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14: 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On the surface, that seems really simple, right? Or at least we know it in our head. It's like, hold it with open hands. God gives, God takes away. He can take it. He can bring you more, whatever it is. It's all up to God. I just think about my life, and while what might start with an open hand quickly becomes a closed fist when it's something that I like, and when there's a sense that, hey, maybe God might try to take this away from me for whatever reason, even if taking it away is going to lead to something better. My prayer for you is that you would be able to continue to hold whatever God has given you with open hands so you can pursue Him more.
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17: During that whole period, they end up getting their last king, Zedekiah. He reigns for 11 years. He ticks off Nebuchadnezzar so badly that Nebuchadnezzar says, I'm tired of even leaving some of you around. You're all going down right now. And that's where we pick up our story. Second Chronicles, could you turn with me in your Bible to page 388 if it's an ESV? Second Chronicles 36, 11. Second Chronicles 36, verse 11, page 388. It is the last page of 2

Chronicles. We're going to read this. You can follow along with me, and then I'll read a passage out of Kings that tells you more of it. Here we go. Zedekiah, that last king of Israel I talked about, was 21 years old when he began to reign, and he reigned 11 years in Jerusalem. He did what was evil in the sight of Yahweh his God. He did not humble himself before Jeremiah the prophet, who spoke from the mouth of the Lord. He also rebelled against the Babylonian king Nebuchadnezzar, who had made him swear by God. He stiffened his neck, hardened his heart against turning to the Lord, the God of Israel. And all the officers of the priests and all the people likewise in Israel were exceedingly unfaithful, following all the abominations of the nations. And they polluted the temple, the house of the Lord that he had made holy in Jerusalem. Let's pause right there for a second. When your entire leadership of your nation is not following God, and your entire religious structure is no longer following God, what does he have left to work with? So let's talk about America. I mean, we're a nation, right? I mean, so let me ask you this. Is all of our leadership of America, secular leadership, are they following the Lord? No. Is our religious structure following the Lord? Pretty good, kind of. Are there people still calling out for revival in America? Yes. I'm going to suggest to you that that is the only reason why we're still here. I think that God still has some stuff to work with, even though we are no longer a Christian nation. So what my prayer is God may revival flood America again. Amen? Amen. That's what we need. Jesus, we need our hearts turned towards you. That's what we need. All right. So, now how did God handle it? It says everybody was against him. Everybody was wicked. How did he handle it? In a typical God fashion. Look at verse 15. The Lord, the God of their fathers, sent persistently to them by his messengers because he had compassion on his people and on his dwelling place. But they kept mocking the messengers of God, despising his words and scoffing at his prophets, until the wrath of the Lord rose against his people until there was no remedy. That's pretty heavy. What was the point? I'm trying to get your attention. How does God handle bad stuff? He is patient, long-suffering, loving, and forgiving. But there has to come a time when you call it. And God treats his people the same way as he treats other people. See, here's the deal. If you read the Old Testament, you may get this weird notion that God is blowing people up willy-nilly. He is not. If you ever see the judgment of God fall, it is after hundreds of years and thousands of tries. Why? Because his nature is to forgive. His nature is to woo you back. His nature is to turn your heart. If God has to bring correction on you, it is probably after a really long time of him calling you back. So that you have no excuse, right? Well, God, I didn't know. You knew. You've been sitting in church, hearing messages day in and day out for a really long time, and you're telling me you didn't know my voice. You know my voice. Come on, right? All right, so how did it go down? You can just listen to me because I'm going to be jumping through some selections out of 2 Kings. Listen to this. For because of the anger of the Lord, it came to the point in Jerusalem and Judah that he cast them from his presence. And Zedekiah, that last king, rebelled against the king of Babylon. And in the 9th year of his reign, Nebuchadnezzar, king of Babylon, came with all his army against Jerusalem and laid siege to it. Then a breach was made in the city, and all the men of Israel of war fled by night, but the army of the Chaldeans pursued the Israel king and overtook him in the plains of Jericho. All his army was scattered. They captured the king, brought him to Babylon, and passed sentence on him. They slaughtered his sons before his eyes. They gouged out his eyes, bound him in chains, and took him to Babylon. In the 5th month, the captain of the bodyguard of Babylon came to Jerusalem. He burned the temple, the house of the Lord. He burned the palace, the king's house, and all the houses of Jerusalem. Every great house he burned down. And all the army of the Chaldeans who were with the captain of the guard broke down the walls around Jerusalem. And the rest of the people who were left in the city and the deserters,
the rest of the multitude, the captain of the guard carried into exile. But he did leave some of the poorest of the land to be vine dressers and plowmen. And so Judah was taken into exile out of its land. And there you have Israel wiped off the map. How long were they going to be wiped out? It's interesting, the Bible tells us. It says this in the Bible, and the king of Babylon took into exile those who had escaped from the sword to fulfill the word of the Lord by the mouth of Jeremiah until the land had enjoyed its Sabbaths. All the days it lay desolate, it kept Sabbath to fulfill 70. Listen, if the dirt you live on needs a break from you, you're a bad nation. That's what it just said. It's like the land was like, goodness gracious, get these people out of here. And then 10 Sabbaths, 70 years where everything has to clear. The spiritual atmosphere has to clear. Everything has to clear. But notice it's only 70 years. God's whole plan was always to bring them back and rebuild. When God wrecks you, his plan is always to rebuild you and restore you and bless you. God does not take joy in the wrecking of his people. He only does what is necessary as a pruning that you might thrive again. There is a bunch of us in this room today that are overgrown. You guys ever had a chance to go through a major forest area after a fire? It just looks stark and ugly, does it not? I got a chance to go to Hume Lake Camp for my first time last year, going up again this year, teaching the adults. But I got a chance to go last year because my kids were up there. And we were driving through a big part of these massive, you know, sequoia trees, this big, beautiful place, but it had been hit by fire. And it was like all this beauty was gone. But I remember a long time ago, this one firefighter had told me, he worked in the county area where they clear out fires. And he said, you know, as devastating as it is, it burns the undergrowth and all the stuff that's choking it out, and it purifies the land out, and it can regrow fresh. Y'all, that's how God is working with us. If he has to reduce you down to ashes, his point is to always bring the beauty from those ashes and let it rise again. He is not interested in the destruction of his people. He's interested in the restoration. And there's some of us that have not grown healthy, and we have so much undergrowth, he has to clear the area and start all over again. May we clear out the religious garbage and just be about Jesus and Jesus alone. Amen? Amen. All right, so you do know what happens next in the story. How do you know that? Well, in those 70 years of exile, different prophets were writing, people like Daniel and Zechariah and Haggai and Malachi, but 48 years after the Jerusalem fall, a new empire rises up called the Persians. Anybody heard of the Persian Empire? Yeah, the Persian Empire rose up and they took over. The first king that takes power was a guy by the name of Cyrus. Now, Cyrus is not a God-fearing man. He was a Persian. He was a secular guy. He had his own gods and all that stuff. But the first year he comes into power, this happens. 2 Chronicles 36:22 says this. Now in the first year of Cyrus, king of Persia, that the word of the Lord by the mouth of Jeremiah might be fulfilled, the Lord stirred up the spirit of Cyrus, king of Persia, so that he made a proclamation throughout all his kingdom and also put it in writing. Thus says Cyrus, king of Persia, Yahweh, the God of heaven, has given me all the kingdoms of the earth, and he has charged me to build him a house in Jerusalem, which is in Judah. Whoever is among you of his people, may the Lord God be with him. You can go home. What the heck? How did that happen? No way. They got wiped out by the Babylonians. 48 years later, new empire rises up. Pagan empire steps in and says, oh, I'm totally into God and his temple. And yeah, guys, go home, build it up. No way. How does that? Let me tell you how serious this is. Anybody know who the Persian people are now more commonly known by? Iran, Iranians. When's the last time the leader of Iran wanted to bless Jerusalem? Okay, I think you might need to know this. They don't get along.
Iran and Israel are bitter enemies, right? So that is how serious this is. Imagine the leader of Iran goes, you know what? Man, I just had this huge move of God on my life, and I just wanted to say, I want to bless you guys. I want to come in and make you stronger. No way. That's God. See, if you don't remember the power of God, you're going to keep looking at the news and thinking, it can never happen. God can make anything happen at any time in the blink of an eye. He can use a secular leader, grab him for a moment, transform his mind, have him do something extraordinary, change the whole fabric of our world reality, and he doesn't have to ask anybody's permission. You know, oh, well, that nation could never. You know, it's interesting. One of my assistants, Nicole and her family just got back from France. She did a European trip. And in that, we were talking about the churches of Europe, and everybody hears about how the church is dead in Europe and this and that. She said, honestly, it really felt that way more so in France. Now, France has made a very specific effort to remove God from their society, right? And everyone that I know that has done ministry over in Europe says, there's no point. Let me tell you something. If God wants to bring revival to France, He can make France the leading dominant Christian nation of the world. Does it look possible to us? Absolutely not. Does it look dead and dry? Does it look like a bunch of dry bones? Sure it does, but what does the Bible say? He can make those dry bones live. He can bring them up and bring a revival, and we can watch them lead the whole world in Christianity if God chooses. This is miraculous. So then he lets them go. They go home in three waves. The first wave was to rebuild the temple. Interesting story. When they get there and they rebuild the temple, it's a little baby version of the old one. It says on the day they consecrated it, the young people were cheering so loud, the ground shook. And at the exact same time, all the old people were crying so loud, you couldn't tell what was crying and what was cheering. Why were the two groups acting that way? Because the older people remembered what the temple used to be. And they said, are you kidding me? This is what we've done? This is what has come of us. That we got this little weeny stupid temple. And all the young people are going, I've never even seen it. This is awesome. And it was so much confusion. The second wave was led by a man by the name of Ezra. Y'all know the book of Ezra? That's what it's about. Third wave was led by a man named what? Nehemiah. We got a book of Nehemiah. He rebuilt the wall, and they began to be a nation starting over again. How beautiful. But unfortunately, that's where most of us stop, because it's where the Old Testament stops. Do you realize that there are 400 years between the Old Testament and the New Testament? That's where most of us go, man, how in the world did 400 years go and nobody wrote about it? Oh, a lot of people wrote about it, just didn't get into our Bible. If y'all came from a Catholic background, your Bible was bigger. You got some of those writings in there, right? Okay, but in the Protestant version, none of them were considered inspired, so they didn't get in there. So what happened in the 400 years in between called the intertestamental period? Let me give you a real quick recap. Here's what happened. 122 years after the Jews rebuilt their wall, some new kids on the block showed up. They were called the Greeks. Anybody ever heard of the Greek Empire? Yeah, kind of a big deal. Now, this is what shocks me. Y'all, Greece, as a nation, I believe, not too recently, did what? Filed for bankruptcy. They have cute little islands, right? That everyone puts on their screensaver. I want to go to Mykonos, right? That kind of stuff. That place ran the known world. This is how much stuff changes. So sure enough, a man named Philip of Macedon leads a big movement to take over the world. But nobody remembers him. They only remember his son. Who's his son? Alexander the Great. Takes over at 19 years old, dominates the entire world. Anointed by God for world domination. Was he a good guy? Nope. Was he effective? Yep. As a matter of fact, the Hellenization process, the let's make the world Greek, is so laced, not just in the Western world. Y'all, everything that you learn and you know and you found, a lot of that's Greek. But it also affected the Eastern world. It changed Judaism. Forever. They became very Greek. Now, after he was gone, two families rose up and they began to rule, and everything was cool for the Jews for a while.
until one super bad guy showed up. He was the Hitler of his day. His name was Antiochus Epiphanes

0: IV. He is what the Bible refers to as the abomination that causes desolation in prophecy. He was murdering the Jews, went into the temple, and what? Sacrificed a pig on the altar of God. Anybody know that that's not kosher? Right? That was a no-no. He did it to, what, defame everything, made fun of the Jews. He was a horrible man. And he led all kinds of chaos, and the Jews remained relatively quiet until he did one thing. He determined that everybody in the world needed to worship Zeus. You want to tick off the Jews? Tell them who they need to worship. They ain't having it. And one family in particular, a man by the name of Mattathias and his son, Judas the Hammer, Judas Maccabees, led a guerrilla warfare revolution. They rise up and they came and they started killing everybody. They broke through and created independence for the Jewish people. There was a time where they were holed up and they wanted to keep the temple pure. And so they had lit a menorah and they wanted it to rise up before God, but they didn't have any more oil. But miraculously, it kept burning and burning and burning. And that's called what? Hanukkah. Unfortunately, that family turned out to be really bad later. They ended up killing their own people. They ended up doing all kinds of chaos. It was not good. They fell into disrepair. They lasted, however, 104 years of independence. And then the Romans came. In 63 BC, the Roman Empire took over everything. They taxed the Jewish people and they put somebody in charge. His name was Antipater. You go, yeah, I don't know that name. You don't, doesn't matter. You only know his son, Herod the Great. Herod the Great was an Idumean. Does that matter? Well, he's also known as an Edomite. Does that matter? Y'all remember the two boys in the Old Testament that are twins, Jacob and Esau? Jacob was the Jewish people. Esau were the Edomite people, and they didn't like each other. So Rome backed an Edomite, put him as king, made him convert to Judaism. So he was technically religiously a Jew, but by birth he was an Edomite, so the Jews didn't want him. And boy, he tried everything to win them over. He rebuilt the temple to be awesome and beautiful like it was in the days of Solomon, and they still weren't having it. They knew he was a puppet for Rome. So he began to get more paranoid and more paranoid and more paranoid, and then one day he hears that a star has been found in the sky, which is what? That a Jewish king had been born. He's not Jewish. Who were the Jews waiting for? The Jewish king. And he was freaked out, and he slaughtered all the Hebrew baby boys. And that's the Christmas. See, here's what's interesting. After 40 kings and a failure, after world conquering, after silence from God, after all the tumultuous leaders that have come and gone, in comes the first message he preaches is what? The kingdom of God is here. You want to know your real king? I'm coming here and doing it myself. You rejected me in the past. I'm now back to clean up this mess. But I am not like any king you have ever imagined. I am not interested in money. Look at me. I've got none of it. I'm not interested in your money. It doesn't matter to me because it doesn't accomplish anything. You know who my people are? They're not the best and the brightest. They're ordinary, unschooled men. They're the ones that are outcast. They're the ones that are poor. They're the ones that are oppressed. You want to talk about my army? That's my army. You see, without what? Throwing one blow, without swinging one sword, without firing one shot, I'm going to lead a revolution of the heart and I will transform the entire world. You want to know what a good king is like? I'm here. Are you going to recognize me as such? No, of course you won't. But I'll die for you anyway. Because I'm not about me, I'm all about you. You see, that's what real kings do. And anyone else isn't. Amen? Y'all, can I have the prayer team come on up here? Does Jesus have to replay that whole scenario for every one of us individually for us to realize that he's the best king to run our lives? I hope not. I hope that our hearts are soft enough that we say, oh man, I know I can't run my life. It's gotta be Jesus. Do you understand that your spouse is never gonna cut it as your leader? Your boss is never gonna cut it as your leader. Your kids are never gonna cut it to lead you. Your church leaders are never gonna cut it to lead you. They're all going to fail. Why? Because we know the standard. And the standard is Jesus. And there's nobody here that can do it like he can. Y'all, this King series is a big, long drama to say one point. It's Jesus or nothing. You see, he wants to be the king of your life today. I get it. All throughout history, everybody keeps saying the same thing. Well, trying to follow an invisible king, that doesn't really work and blah, blah, blah. Try it. Because I'll tell you what, all the ones you can see, they're failures. You need a real king. You need King Jesus. So here's what we're going to do as we close out. In a moment, I'm going to have you stand and I'm going to pray over you. But I want to point out something. We are here in the house of God. The Bible says that if two or more are gathered in my name, I am there in their midst. That means that God is in our midst. King Jesus is here. And since it is here on earth as it is in heaven, then that's why we have a prayer team up here that is prayed up and anointed, and they are here as ambassadors. What that means is before you leave, if you have any needs from the king, if you have any requirement of resources from the kingdom, then we need to be praying about it. God said you do not have because you do not ask. Well, that's why the prayer team is here. These are ordinary individuals anointed by God to partner with you in just asking Dad, would you change my situation? Are you allowed to do that? Of course you are. Before you leave, if you have any need that I'm not going to be covering in my prayer, that's why the team is here. Please don't leave without getting prayer. There can be breakthrough in your life today, right here at this altar. Let me pray. Would you all stand as we close? Let's pray a covering over your minds and hearts as you go today, a blessing over you. Holy Spirit, may you anoint your children. Father, that my friends and family here with me today, we are asking and saying that you're the true king. And if you're the true king, then Lord, would you make our minds and hearts recognize that? That, Lord, we got a lot of distraction. We got a lot of stuff spinning through our minds, a lot of stuff capturing our attention and taking us away from you. I pray, Lord, would you, for moments of every day, whisper clear and loud into our spirits that there is no mistake that you are whispering and calling to us. Lord, may our hearts be soft that when we hear from you, we are willing to adjust and change. May we not become so religiously obstinate that we can't hear you anymore. God, may we not be so concerned with being right as being loving. Lord, I pray right now for revival to come across our hearts here in this room and those that can hear us and watch us online, that God, it has to begin with us bowing our knee and our heads to you. That God, if we can be the blessers, if we can be the ones that love rightly, if we can be the ones that stand for what is good and right, then maybe our nation has a chance. I pray for revival to sweep across this region, across America, that we would be able to be a part of it on the front lines carrying your banner. Lord Jesus, if there are any here today that are lacking in resource and they need some help, God, would you pour down from heaven and rise up from the earth resources for their needs? God, if there are any here today that are sick and hurting and need to call out to their God, would you rise them up in Jesus' name? Would you allow their pain to go away, their bodies to work, their ears to be opened, their eyes to be restored? God, that you would allow all disease to be eradicated in this room right here, right now. God, would you just wash over our family and allow us to walk out in confidence? In Jesus' name we pray. Amen.
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9: Is grace given to you freely? 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
10: Pastor Breadmetter with the true cost of salvation paid on our behalf.
9: Grace came freely, but it did not come cheaply. It cost God's only begotten Son to die on the cross for the sins of the whole world. And that's why Jesus said, it is finished, when he died on the cross, because he finished the work of salvation. You can't add to the work of salvation. The completed work is through the grace of Jesus Christ.
10: Immediately after teaching that sinners are saved by grace alone, Paul told the Ephesians believers are created for good works. Simply stated, good works can't earn salvation, rather, they're the result of salvation. Yet in Acts 15, Jewish believers confronted Paul, Peter, and James about grace and a salvation through Christ. Here's Pastor Bredmetter with more in today's Word.
9: Acts chapter 15, as we continue verse by verse through the Bible. We have the early church dealing with a sort of a dispute of a theological question. And it's a big one. It centers around, you know, what constitutes salvation. You know, the Jewish believers are struggling with this idea of these Gentiles coming to Christ and believing. And now, you know, they're being called saved and part of the Christian church. And the Gentiles are happy as clams. And the Jews are going, but wait a minute. They got to be circumcised, right? I mean, they got to be following Judaism and the law of Moses, right? Well, some Jews assumed that that must be true, and it comes out here in their teaching. And so the question is going to be asked and dealt with in chapter 15 and answered. And yet we're going to find out this debate, by the way, still rages today, even though the Bible already answers the question. And so we're going to kind of see how this Acts chapter 15 is sort of divided up. In fact, there's several sections of this I'd like to draw your attention to. And the first one is the dispute. Verses 1-5 kind of defines the dispute that we're going to have here. And we're going to see that. Let's read in verse 1. And certain men which came down from Judea taught the brethren and said, except you be circumcised after the manner of Moses, you cannot be saved. From Abraham all the way to the time of Jesus, the Jews had practiced circumcision. And now these teachers here in verse 1 are teaching that they must be circumcised after the manner of Moses, or else you cannot be saved. So that's the disputing. Verse 2. It says, when therefore Paul and Barnabas had no small dissension and disputation with them, they determined that Paul and Barnabas and certain other of them should go up to Jerusalem unto the apostles and elders about this question. So in verse 3, the Gentiles are being saved here. It says in verse 3, being brought in their way of the church, they passed through Phoenicia, Samaria, declaring the conversion of the Gentiles. And they caused great joy unto all the brethren. People are rejoicing. Wow, even Gentiles are being saved. What an amazing thing. And they're being saved by grace. And because of that, there's great joy. Now, in verse 4, it goes on. It says, and when they were come to Jerusalem, they were received of the church of the apostles and elders. That's, Paul and Barnabas. And they declared all the things that God had done with them. That's on the first missionary journey that we've already covered. But there arose up certain of the sect of Pharisees, which believed, saying that it was needful to circumcise them and command them to keep the law of Moses. So these guys are saying the same thing the guys in verse 1 were teaching. Verse 1, these guys were teaching, you got to be circumcised. And so now Paul and Barnabas come back to Jerusalem and say, yeah, this is what's happening. These Christians are being saved. And the Pharisees stood up. Can you get the Pharisee out of the Pharisee? These guys were legalists to the nth degree. And now they're saved by grace. But the problem is, it's hard to get that Phariseeism out of them. And that's to be legalistic. Wow, they better be circumcised. These guys jump right into the argument. But they also add to command them to keep the law of Moses. 613 laws written by Moses himself. So that's verses 1-5, the dispute. Do the Gentiles have to be circumcised? Do they have to keep the law of Moses? Well, number 2 on the list here is the discussion. We have the discussion between the apostles and the brethren there at the council of Acts chapter 15. Let's pick it up in verse 6. And the apostles and the elders came together for to consider this matter. And when there had been much disputing, Peter rose up and said unto them, men and brethren, you know how that a good while ago God made choice among us that the Gentiles by my mouth should hear the word of the gospel and believe. And God, which knoweth the hearts, bear them witness, giving them the Holy Ghost, even as he did unto us. And put no difference between us and them, purifying their hearts by faith. How are their hearts purified? By faith, not by works. That's his point. Verse 10. Now, therefore, why tempt ye God to put a yoke upon the neck of the disciples, which neither our fathers nor we were able to bear? But we believe that through the grace of the Lord Jesus Christ, we shall be saved, even as they. So Peter is amazing here. He's kind of unveiling something that, you know, they sort of knew, they should have known to a degree, but Peter's just saying it really clear. What Paul is going to argue in much of his epistles, and that is, listen, we're saved by grace through faith, not of our works. That's what Peter's saying. This is kind of a new thing. This is hard for some of these Jews to even imagine that someone could be saved without keeping the wall of laws, you know. Peter's asking, why in the world do you guys want to lay these heavy burdens on these new believers? What started in joy only to bring about grief, to be circumcised and try to lay this burden of the laws, the 613 laws on these poor Gentile people. And Peter's saying, why would you want to do that? That's a good question. Why would people want to lay a burden? What's in it with you and me that wants to be legalistic to other Christians and say, boy, you better stop doing this. You better start doing that. You're not as pure as I am. You know, you have sinful tendencies. But, you know, the truth is we all have sinful. Just the question is, where are we at in our development? And, you know, what's funny is some of the people that are most self-righteous are way less far along on their development. But they want to be judgmental because, well, why is it that people want to lay a burden of being legalistic? I think there's a few reasons. Let me go over a few. Number one, I think we do it because we want to control people. We like to be able to say, you know, and we quote scripture and verse, thou shalt not. And we're trying to control them and sort of overlord them. That's a tendency within human nature. If you can find a sin, why are people sin sniffers and fault finders? Are you one of those people? You're probably the last person to know that, so think about it just deeply. Ask your wife if you're a sin sniffer, or ask your husband if you're a sin sniffer, fault finder, iniquity inquisitor. Watch out for that. That's just a sinful human nature to be trying to sniff out sin in people's life. And it's often because you want to control them. Or if it's not that, number two, oh, by the way, before I go to number two, 2 Corinthians 1:24, Paul says, not that we have dominion over your faith, but we want to be helpers of your joy, for by faith you stand. When Paul talked about like Corinthians' sins, he wasn't wanting to have control over them. He was wanting them to be joyful, knowing that sin does not produce joy. Holiness leads to happiness. Sinfulness leads to sadness. And that's why Paul said, we're not trying to have control over you by talking about your sinful tendencies. It's we want to have you have joy. That's 2 Corinthians 1:24. Well, why do we like to lay burdens on others? We like to control them. Number two, we think we know what's best for them. They'll be better off if they do what I tell them. You know, I know. And suddenly it's more about, here's what you need to do. But don't forget, how do we walk and how do we stand in faith? It's the same way we're saved. We stand in our faith in Christ. That's how we stand, but that's also how we walk. We should walk by faith. So don't try to add to the do thing. We think we know what's best for everybody. There's a time and a place to teach what the Bible says to a eager listener, but it's tempting to put burdens on people because we think we know what's best for them. And again, holiness does lead to happiness. By the way, some people say, well, Brett, you're preaching a cheap grace right now. If you're saved by grace through faith. Can I just say, people that come up with this whole oxymoron of cheap grace, can I just say that it's one of the most wacko things you'll ever hear? And they sound scholarly. Pastor Brett at AC Creek teaches a cheap grace, they'll say. First of all, I call that an oxymoron, like, you know, jumbo shrimp. That's an oxymoron. You know, things that shouldn't really go together. But cheap grace is one of those words. Is grace given to you freely? Yes. But did it come cheaply? No, grace was one of the most costly things in the universe. And see, it's a misnomer. For a person to say that we at Athe Greek teach cheap grace is to say you can't just be saved by grace through faith. You got to have the works or else you're not really saved. It's not faith and works. It's not faith or works. It's faith that works. They get that part mixed up. And so they try to add works to what saves you. Watch out for that. Grace came freely, but it did not come cheaply. It cost God's only begotten Son to die on the cross for the sins of the whole world. And that's why Jesus said, it is finished, when he died on the cross, because he finished the work of salvation. You can't add to the work of salvation. So the completed work is through the grace of Jesus Christ. Grace did not come cheaply. It came at a radical price. And people that say that, they're one of those people that are going to try to lay unnecessary burdens on a person in order for them to be saved. Watch out for that. Kind of important to know. Well, number three, the reason why people like to lay burdens on others is misery loves company. I think that's probably a lot of what's going on here in Acts chapter 15. These Jews having to keep the laws and circumcised and all that. And they're saying, well, if I have to be circumcised, you have to be circumcised. If I have to do this, then you have to do that. And boy, that's a tendency today. I've seen this happen where the Lord, once you're saved, the Lord convicts your heart and tells you, man, you need to give up cigarettes. And so you struggle, cigarettes, oh, I gotta not smoke, the devil sticks, you know. And so you give up smoking cigarettes, and then you see someone else smoking cigarettes. You gotta quit smoking. If you're a Christian, you gotta do it. Well, who are you to tell them that? Do you realize that there's nowhere the Bible says thou shalt not smoke cigarettes? Brother, are you condoning cigarettes? Not necessarily. If you want lungs that look like ashtrays, smoke cigarettes. If you want to die early, smoke cigarettes. Remember, all things are lawful, but is everything profitable or expedient? And the Lord convicted you about quitting cigarettes. And that's great. And I'm glad for you, because you're going to be happier if you can break the habit. But at the same time, you know, I've noticed that people like me, who's addicted to hamburgers, I could walk up to that guy, you should stop smoking those devil sticks. Well, they could come right back at me, you should stop eating those devil burgers. They'll both kill you. They're both unhealthy for you. See, we all have our issues, and we should not go around sin sniffing. But when I have to quit eating hamburgers, then I want everybody else to quit eating hamburgers. But some of you can eat hamburgers. Like my dad, he can eat 25 hamburgers every day and not gain 1 pound. I didn't get that gene from my dad. You know, he could eat ice cream, hamburgers, unhealthy food, just in great shape his whole life. But for me, you know, the Lord might convict you differently than me. So be careful. Don't lay trips on people. These are three reasons why. There's probably more. I'm just giving you a few just to think about. Well, back to our other list here of Acts 15. So first we have the dispute, and now we're kind of still in the middle of the discussion. Verse 12, it says, then all the multitude kept silence and gave audience to Barnabas and Paul, declaring what miracles and wonders God had wrought among the Gentiles by them. So this council, they're all disputing. It tells us that in verse 7. Then Peter stands up, and everybody's listening to Peter. Peter gives his sort of pitch. And then the multitude silence. They listen to Paul and Barnabas say, this was our first missionary journey. This shows, by the way, that even though there had been much dispute, it seemed like these people were honorable. They really wanted to hear. They were willing to listen and perhaps even be persuaded that they were wrong, because these are the people that were disputing about, they're saying, if we're Pharisees and you got to be circumcised. But they were the wrong ones. But they're listening now. You got to give them credit for that, declaring how many miracles. That's what Paul and Barnabas are saying, how they were worked among the Gentiles, which was part of Peter's previous point. The Holy Spirit's obviously working in these people. So this is evidence that God has saved them. So essentially they're saying God has to have accepted the Gentiles. Should we not as well? That's what Paul and Barnabas are basically arguing with this argument of all the healing and what have you. Verse 13, and after they held their peace, James answered saying, men and brethren, hearken unto me. Okay, now we're getting another opinion. You got Peter, you got Paul and Barnabas, now you got James. Now, who was this James? Was it James the apostle? It's not. There's four Jameses in the Bible, FYI, but two big ones. There was James the apostle, you know, of James and John, the sons of thunder. But this is not that James. Remember, he was martyred in Acts chapter 12, if you remember, verse 2. This is James. He's got a couple different titles that differentiate him. He's called James the Just by tradition, the traditional church, James the Just. He's also called the half-brother of Jesus, which he was. Half-brother because Jesus was born of a virgin, Joseph was not his father, but James was born of Joseph and Mary. That's Matthew 13, 55. He's also the brother of Jude. Jude chapter 1 tells us that. And he's also the author of the book of James. So the book of James was not written by James the apostle, but James the Just, the half-brother of Jesus. Which to me, when you read the book of James, makes it even more powerful when you realize this was sort of the half-brother of Jesus. This kid grew up with Jesus. What a testimony that is, having a testimony of someone who grew up watching Jesus his whole life and said, yep, this is the Son of God. There's a couple of things you might want to note about James that we're talking about here. Church tradition, history, not in the Bible, but church tradition said Jesus and James looked strikingly similar, which is kind of interesting. Some people even confused him as Jesus, but he had to say, I'm not Jesus, I'm his half-brother. Another fun thing about old James when he got really old, he had a nickname. This is according to church history. He's called Old Camel Knees. If you've been to the Middle East and if you look at a camel's knees, they bend backwards, first of all, which is really interesting. But they also, when these camels kind of get down on the ground and lie down, they just sit on their knees. And because of that, their knees are heavily calloused and sort of cracked, and just there's like a pad on their knee that's kind of strange. Well, they called James Camel Knees, and the reason why, he had been known for being on his knees in prayer so much. you know, the fervent prayer of a righteous man, if you would. James was so prayerful that he had permanent knots on his knees from where he knelt on the ground praying, which is kind of cool. So this is the James now that stood up. And there's some things you need to know about James that I think are important. We'll see as we go. So he says, listen to me, verse 14. Simeon, which is another name for Peter, some of your newer translations probably say that, hath declared how God at the first did visit the Gentiles to take out of them a people for his name. And to this agree the words of the prophets, as it is written. Now he's quoted from Amos chapter 9, verse 11. Your margin probably tells you that. And he's quoting from Amos now. He says, after this, I will return and I will build again the tabernacle of David, which has fallen down, and I will build again the ruins thereof, and I will set it up, that the residue of men might seek after the Lord, and all the Gentiles upon whom my name is called, saith the Lord, who doth all these things. Verse 18, known unto God are all his works from the beginning of the world. Man, I've marked that verse. Known unto God are all his works from the beginning of the world. Can I just say, God knew the Gentiles were going to be saved. James is saying, hey, what Peter's saying is right. And James is saying, you shouldn't be surprised, because in Amos chapter 9, verse 11, the prophet said that the temple will be rebuilt. And after the temple will be rebuilt, then eventually the Gentiles are going to be called God's chosen people too. And the Jews just kind of blew that verse off until right about now. They're going, wow, our Old Testament Hebrew Bible said the Gentiles will be saved. And then James said, and God knew this all along. This is part of his plan, verse 18. I love this. This is James confirming what's happening with the word. Do you see what he did there? That's always a wise church leader. That's always a wise counselor to a friend to say, thus saith the Lord in his word. Not just, well, I really think it's a good idea. I think Peter said some pretty nice things there. What do you think? No, he didn't say that. What Peter said, it matches the scriptures. That's what you and I are required to do, is search the scriptures. Remember Acts 17:11. Paul said, be like the Bereans, to search the scriptures daily to see if what is being said is true or false. James is saying, man, the Gentiles are part of the faith, the end. That's kind of what he's saying. But then he goes on in verse 19. He says, wherefore my sentence is, the ESV says, therefore I judge, right? Now, I've marked that as well, because that's a flag you should note. And scholars, Greek scholars, they raise the flag. This phrasing of James implies that James had a high position of authority in the church. He was probably as respected as a leader as any of these guys, and he was also the senior pastor of the church in Jerusalem. So when James says this, he already has authority, and you and I kind of miss that, because the biblical narrative hasn't really told us that as much yet. But most scholars that know the original language believe, wow, Paul was a big deal, Peter was a big deal, but James is the one who's going to say the settling word here. And James, the way he talks here, saying, wherefore I judge, or he's almost like the judge sitting here, therefore I judge that this is the way it is, like case dismissed kind of thing, or, you know, case closed, I should say. Note that authority that James has. So verse 19, wherefore my sentence is that we trouble them not, which from among the Gentiles are turned to God, but that we write unto them that they, number one, abstain from pollutions of idols, number two, from fornication, number three, and from things strangled, and number four, from blood. For Moses of old time hath in every city them that preach him, being read in the synagogues every Sabbath day. Okay, so why does James pick these four things that the Gentiles need to do? This is an important question, because some of you are like, uh-oh, do we need to watch out for these things? Well, I'd say yes, but a couple of them might make you a little nervous, like not eating things strangled. That was one of the 613 laws. So you're like, uh-oh, did James just say, well, there's one they got to do? I'm convinced, as most, it's not just me, it's the scholars that have been reading the word for years, they say there's two main reasons James picks these four things. Because, you know, you might say, well, what about the Sabbath? Or what about keeping the Passover, the Feast of Tabernacles? Or what about, you know, not having cheese with your milk and pizza and stuff like that? Like, what about all those? Why does James pick these four things? Well, there's two issues, an issue of morality, but then also the second issue is that which would be offensive to the Jewish brothers. The Gentiles, this is James saying, here's what we need to do. I want the Gentiles to be sensitive to the Jews and not be high and mighty and arrogant against the Jews. And it has to do with the offensiveness to the Jews. But the first two are more about morality. that the church should not be into idolatry and fornication. Those are the first two. But then the second two are, don't be offensive to the Jews. Tell the Gentiles, keep yourself morally pure, but also don't flaunt your freedom and your offense to the Jewish people. And we're going to see this answered by Paul later, because you might say, well, Brett, that means that we Christians can't eat meat that has been sacrificed unto idols. Good news. Paul's going to come to the rescue on this later. The reason I know that this is not something that, like if you say, Brett, I think I ate something that was strangled. Am I going to hell? You were going to hell for a lot of other reasons than that. But you're saved by grace through faith. That's how you're saved. So doing this doesn't save you from hell. James is not disagreeing with that. James is saying what he's going to say in his book, the book of James, when he says, faith without works is dead. So you Gentiles, don't flaunt your liberty in front of the face of the Jews. That's what he's saying. And be sensitive to them. And later, Paul would say, you can eat meat sacrificed to idols, just don't do it in front of Jews. We'll get into that more later on.
10: 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And our verse-by-verse look into Acts chapter 15 will continue next time with more important truths in today's Word. 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Well, Pastor Brett is with me here. We're about two-thirds of the way through the book of Acts, which really shows us the inside scoop of the early church. And at this point, we continue to see some disputes among the Gentile followers of Christ. Brett, I know it was obviously very important for the Apostle Peter to help clarify to these believers that we're saved by grace through faith, but it kind of hit me that even though this took place at the beginning of the church some 2,000 years ago, we still have similar disputes inside the church today, don't we?
9: Yeah, regrettably we do. And the good news is we can use the book of Acts as sort of a template. Even in Acts chapter 15, we're going to see that early church disagreeing, but we see how they worked through that. And it was a plurality of leaders praying and working through it. You know, it's encouraging to me how they handled it. And they came back to the truth of God's word and the grace of Jesus Christ. So the issue is whether Gentile believers had to follow Jewish laws in order to be saved. And Peter made it clear that salvation comes by grace through faith, not by this religious performance. So really Paul's word about being saved by grace through faith, Ephesians 2:8, that all came out of this big council and these leaders just wrestling through those issues. The church still argue about preferences, traditions, secondary issues, but I would just say, Kurt, you know, we have to keep the main thing, and that is that Jesus Christ is the main thing. He saves us sinners by his grace. I think humility matters. Sometimes Christians can be right doctrinally, but wrong relationally, and we still need the fruit of the Spirit accompanying the church behavior. So the early church didn't ignore the conflict, but they sought unity around the scriptures. That's why I love going through the Bible with everybody here on our radio program.
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14: On today's edition of Real Life Radio, Pastor Jack continues his series called The Life and Times of Jesus Christ and his message titled Christ, the Son of God. Now, this is a series about who Jesus really is, not the Jesus of popular opinion, but the Jesus of the Bible, God himself, who stepped into our world. And here we'll discover what it truly means to come to him. You see, a lot of us think that we know who Jesus is, but if someone were to ask us about him, would we really know what to say? You see, many of us are not aware that Jesus really isn't less than God. He is fully God, sent down to this earth in human skin to make a way for a relationship.

0: relationship with Him. So today, Pastor Jack reminds us that coming to Christ is far deeper than a moment or a decision. It's realizing He is the one worthy of our trust. Real faith isn't just believing in Him, it's surrendering every part of our lives to Him, no matter where He leads. Now with His message called Christ, the Son of God, here's pastor and Bible teacher Jack Hibbs.
1: Father, we come before You, and Lord, we ask in Your holy and righteous and awesome name, Lord, that You would now continue to inhabit the praises of Your people, Lord, as we worship You in the Word. Father, we bring the pen of the ready writer, as Solomon speaks of, and we stand, Lord, ready. And we pray, Father, that as Your Word goes out, it would transform our lives, Lord. And if that not be the case, it is not because that Your Word lacks power. It is not because, Lord, that You are not enthroned, but it is because we're not listening. So, Father, I pray that You'd anoint us in these last days to be careful and diligent hearers of the Word, that we might be doers of it. And Father, we pray that You'd bless this time as we look to Christ, Jesus, the Son of God. So Father, we invite You now to take absolute control. In Jesus' name, amen. Matthew chapter 3, beginning at verse 13, it says there, "Then Jesus came from Galilee to John at the Jordan to be baptized by Him. And John tried to prevent Him, saying, 'I have need to be baptized by You, and You are coming to Me.' But Jesus answered and said to him, 'Permit it to be so for now, for thus it is fitting for us to fulfill all righteousness.' Then He allowed him. Then Jesus, when He had been baptized, came up immediately up out of the water, and behold, the heavens were opened to Him, and He saw the Spirit of God descending like a dove and lighting upon Him, and suddenly a voice came from heaven saying, 'This is My beloved Son, in whom I am well pleased.'" This morning we're going to be looking at Jesus Christ in the context as we go through our theme and series on Christ the Son of God. And of course we've been using Colossians chapter 2 verse 9 as our really hallmark, our touchstone of the whole series. And that is, "For in Christ all the fullness of the Godhead dwells in bodily form." So I'm going to ask you, of course, and I always ask you, it's almost like a little routine of mine, I guess, that you take notes this morning, because we're going to hit on some things that are extremely important. Who is Jesus Christ, the Son of God? Can you answer that question? When we get together, I was speaking to a woman last night who reminded me how important it is that I describe to you by way of introduction just exactly what we're doing. Normally at Calvary Chapel, you know that we go verse by verse, book by book, chapter by chapter, through the Bible, exegetical teaching, through the Bible. And we have broken off from that for a moment to go through this 16-week series, and we are in part 10 today. But what we are doing is not so much a topical series, but a doctrinal series. And this doctrinal series is that of Christ. And the reason why this was born here at this fellowship is because quite a while back, someone came up to me and said, "You know, in a message you mentioned that Jesus is God, and I would like to know where you get that idea." And I was shocked. My first thing, you know, quite honestly, was a little bit of carnality. I thought inside, "What? You go to this church and you don't know such an essential thing of Christianity?" I was offended. And then I had to step back and think, "Lord, have I neglected You? Lord, have I somehow betrayed You? Have I not made the issue clear that Jesus is God, the Holy Spirit is God, that the Father is God?" And as I began to pray and pray, I believe the Lord laid on my heart that we should go through this doctrinal teaching of Christ, and we've covered many topics. And this morning, of course, being number 10, Jesus Christ, the Son of God. What does it mean? Well, we'll touch on some things this morning, and as we do, you need to be very careful that you do not think of Jesus, listen, the Son of God, as being someone less than the Father or less than the Son. Don't you dare look at Jesus in our Western culture of viewing. It's wrong. That is, we, in our Western culture, view sonship wrong or in a wrong manner. In America, in Canada, in the West, we have a very low view of sonship. And when I say sonship, I mean the relation between the Son and the Father. We perceive that the Son is something much more less than the Father. And we've mentioned this in our earlier studies, but we need to repeat it because we learn by that. That Jesus Christ, being the Son of God, the Bible makes clear, is that as He has come in His humanity, He is both God and man at the same time. It's a miracle. It's exclusively possessed by Jesus alone, not by anyone, and not by any one of us who are Christians. You might say, well, Jack, doesn't my Bible say that we are all sons of God now? Yes, but in a totally different way. Jesus is the Son of God, and we're going to see exactly what that means. But the concept to us as Father-Son relationship is very different. We need to be very careful. And so we often are ripped off by the culture that you and I live in because we have this this void between the Father and Son in way of authority or relationship. Hebrews chapter 1, verse 1 through 3 tells us, God, who at various times and in various ways spoke in times past by the fathers, or to the fathers by the prophets, has in these last days spoken to us by His Son, whom He has appointed heir of all things, through whom also He made the worlds, who being in the brightness of His glory, that is Jesus being in the brightness of the glory of God and the power, when He had by Himself, that is without any external assistance whatsoever, purged our sins and sat down at the right hand of the Majesty on high. This is exclusively the performance of the Son of God, Christ the Son of God. So the first thing that we come to this morning in our note-taking is the very, very powerful declaration. We'll look at four of them today, and that is we must come to the Son of God. You might say, well, for crying out loud, I already know that. We must come to the Son of God. Let me explain a little bit about what this should mean to us. When we come to the Son of God, it's going to demand of us several things. Now, I believe that we are living in the last days. I believe that the gospel is being watered down like never before worldwide. We must come to the Son of God. It doesn't mean that we somehow get Him as being a Democrat. Oh, we certainly know that can't happen as a Democrat. I find that highly offensive. Are you a Republican? I'm a monarchist. Don't you dare label me as a Republican or a Democrat or an independent. I got in a lot of trouble like you did being an independent, haven't we? Get that? Independent from God. It's okay. It's early first service. No, I'm a monarchist like most of you are here this morning. I believe in a ruling, reigning king, and I'm waiting for Him to come back any moment to take possession of His rightly purchased property, i.e. yours truly. We must come to God. But how do we do this? And what are the important things that we need to consider about that? What does it mean to come to God? This is probably a question that we need to ask for the friends and family members that we witness to. They don't know to ask that question. Did you know that? Very rarely someone will say, what does it mean to come to God? What do I need to do? I am so happy. I'm so happy. Anything can happen today. I don't care. Because I'm so happy. Because last week in third service, my heart's joy was fulfilled. I was preaching with you together regarding the necessity of the cross and coming to the cross as we went through that particular topic in our series. And in one of the services, I don't remember which, I had mentioned that it would be awesome for once to preach a message that would cause someone, as it was in the early chapters of Acts, for someone to just come running in desperate conviction of the Spirit of God, knowing that they're hellbound, for them to come and say, what must I do to be saved? I got the message. What do I do? I don't want to live another moment outside of Jesus. Man, third service last week, a young man, 28 years of age, came. In fact, I stepped right off the podium. He made a beeline from the back, met me right in the middle while you were all singing. And he says, I've got to talk to you. And he looked totally normal. He was of normal mind. He wasn't nuts. He wasn't emotional. He was urgent though. And we went right into the prayer room and went in there and sat down. I said, "What is it?" And I was feeling rather spunky after last week's message. And he says, "I don't know what to do." I said, "About what?" He said, "About my sin." I said, "Well, what do you want to do about it?" "I don't know." And I sat there and I didn't give him anything. I sat there and I listened to him. "Well, what's your problem?" "I'm a sinner." "How do you know that?" And I was really sarcastic with them, but with love. No, I do mean that. You can only do that in God, you know. I didn't want to, you know, remember we talked about the rich young ruler. So here's this young guy. I didn't know if he had any money. I didn't know if he had any authority, but he was young. And so I was really laying it or not laying it on him. And I, at the end, I told him, I said, "You know, well, this is what you got to do. Boom, boom, boom, you know." And I said, "You know, the Bible says that today's the day, now's the time. But if you want to go think about it, that's your business. But I got a second service, or I got a service to prepare for tonight, and I got to get moving." And he says, "I want to accept Jesus now." And it was like hooking onto a marlin. I mean, it was like, yes! And I began to reel him in. It was incredible.
2: 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And now, let's get back to today's message. Once again, here's Pastor Jack.
1: We must come to the Son of God. But how do we come? What must I do to come? By the way, this very, very concept, put your little yarmulkes on, get real Jewish with me for a moment. Kick off your shoes and put on some sandals. It was very confusing and difficult regarding the religious person of Jesus' day to grasp this concept of coming to the Son of God. In fact, even today, honestly, look in your Bible. Somehow we think, and I'm not against them, that's how I came to Christ, but we think that somehow people get saved by getting up and coming forward at an altar call. That's not, I repeat, not how people get saved. If that's how people get saved, then why did Jesus go to a cross? If that's how people get saved, then why don't you all just come forward? You see, we begin to put trust in the movement and the activity. Well, I went forward. That is not coming to Christ. As much as I love it, that's not it. Coming to Christ is to realize a few things. And in the ancient world, when Jesus walked the earth, the whole concept was radical. To come to Christ? What does that mean? And you'll never exactly find a verse in the Bible that would match our modern day actions of altar call or whatever, or I often hear say, "Raise your hand." We can find scriptures that would substantiate possibly backing that request up, but you're not going to find a verse, "Come forward and receive Jesus Christ." It's accepting him. We'll talk about that in a moment. What does it mean to come to him? In Jesus' time, that was a weird concept. If you're Jewish, you're kind of born into the deal. If you're Gentile, it's believed that you're not in the deal. Then Christ comes along, which carries the prophetic fulfillment of Judaism, and the fulfillment of Judaism is called, very few people in the world know this, are you ready to write it down? You'll be the smartest people in the world with this one. You ready? You get it for free. The fulfillment of Judaism, when Messiah comes, and he came, and he's coming again, is called Messianity, or we call it in our Greek tongue, our world Western tongue, Christianity. The fulfillment of Judaism is coming to Messiah. To come to Messiah is to become a Christian. What does it mean? Well, to do that, it's the touchstone of worship for one thing, not the physical temple that was in Jerusalem. That was a thing that the Jew believed in. We go to the temple to worship. Do you know anybody today that would say, "I can't pray unless I go to the church. I can't worship it unless I go into the sanctuary"? That's wrong. It's wrong now, because we can do that anywhere. But during the time of Christ, when Christ came, what did it mean to say you must accept Christ? Well, to that concept, to that mindset back then, everything that was religious and of God was connected to the temple in Jerusalem. And yet Jesus came, really, frankly, to fulfill and then take down the material. The way into the temple was via a priest back then, a priest who would represent you and your case to God with a sacrifice, and never without a sacrifice. There had to be a sacrifice. It was a very liturgical protocol and exact. The things that you did had to be exact. There was a very strict and stringent protocol laid out by Moses how someone came into the temple. Very, very important. When John the Baptist came on the scene, who, remember, John the Baptist was the last of the Old Testament prophets. He was the last of the Old Testament prophets. John the Baptist appears on the scene and introduces into the minds of the people a whole new way of thinking, a radical way of thinking. And John argued this. He says, Jesus is the Lamb of God. I want you to mark that in your mind. Jesus is the Lamb of God. If you're Jewish right now, and you're all Jewish, remember the first church was predominantly Jewish. Very few Gentiles in the first church. They even met in synagogues. When John the Baptist, who everyone honored, when he said, Jesus is the Lamb of God, what in the world did he mean by that? That's a bizarre concept. Listen, it's radical regarding that announcement. What we say concerning this is extremely important. We must come to the Son of God because he is the only Son announced. God sent John the Baptist to announce Jesus Christ. Matthew 3:13. We just got done reading it. Jesus comes on the scene and Jesus says to John, paraphrasing this, suffer it to be so, to baptize me that all righteousness might be fulfilled. The sonship is such an important thing. And it was at that moment that God opened up the heavens and he came down by voice and said, this is my beloved Son in whom I'm well pleased. But we need to understand something. He is the only announced Messiah. It's not Buddha. It's not Muhammad. It's not Joseph Smith. It's not Sai Baba. It's not Sun Myung Moon. It's not Rajneesh. It's not Shri's Bambi. It's not, and on you go. The scriptures announced Christ and his coming. But to come to Christ is to first of all realize something. Before you make that decision, you must realize he's the only Son announced. And he still is the only Son announced at this hour. And I got good news for you. As we read in Hebrews chapter 1 a moment ago, he's the only one that's ever going to be announced. Aren't you glad that you're on his side? A lot of people say, well, I'm glad God's on my side. God ain't on your side. You're on his side. There's a big difference. We have come to believe in him, but you've got to come first. The sonship, he's the only one announced. You know, as I mentioned earlier, that culture is very, very passionate about that. And you might meet someone, maybe you have a precious Jewish friend, and they're so into that precious culture of theirs about the son. By the way, if you are a lawyer this morning, an attorney at, say, family law, or if you're an estate attorney, chances are you will never move your practice to Israel or where there's a strong Jewish presence because they don't believe in that garbage. What? When the son reaches the age of 30 in the house, all that the father has is transferred to the son, even though the father's the patriarch. The son runs it all. There's no dealing in court about estate inheritance. Oh, no. That would put a lot of people out of business, you know, in America. Nope. The father says, nope, now that you're 30. By the way, they consider that youth. Amen, huh? Hallelujah. If that's true, then I'm just a little, you know, no, I'm kidding. The father would say, now all that I have is transferred to you. The father had governorship over it all. Remember the old man whose son had gone wayward with his inheritance? That young man we know in that prodigal son proverb, in that prodigal son scenario, every Jew would have realized that that boy who took off with his inheritance was about 30 years of age. You see how stupid that boy was? 30 years of age. Yeah, give me my inheritance, Dad. And he hands it to him and he goes out and squanders it. Sonship. But you would hear a Jewish woman, I heard, and maybe you have too, and just things and traveling or whatever. Oh, this is my son, the lawyer. Or this is my son, the doctor. The very proud to announce to you what their son does. It's important to them. God says, this is my son. It's the Son of God. Jesus Christ was announced by God. Note that. Well, how do you know that Jesus is the Son of God? God said so. Matthew chapter 3, God says so. This is my beloved son. We're going to look at a few things, and I'm going to give you this verse. If you're paying attention, this is about the third time I've given this verse in 4 weeks. I'm hot on this verse. I love this one. Proverbs 30, verse 4. You probably have it memorized by now. Proverbs 30, verse 4 says, "Who has ascended into heaven or descended? And who has gathered the winds in his fists? And who has bound up the waters in his garment? Who has established all the ends of the earth?" Gee, who do you think he's talking about? Amen. He says, what is his name? And what is his son's name, if you know? And in the Hebrew, the word or title son is capitalized, speaking of deity. That's a great verse. Jesus, the Son of God. I'm going to run through some verses real quick. If I'm going too fast, get the tape or rewind something. I don't know. The Son of God, Psalm chapter 2, verse 7, powerful message. Psalm 2, verse 7, "And we declare and decree, the Lord, he has sent me. You are my son. Today I have begotten or glorified you or established you in the minds of men as my only one." You know, there's going to be people who knock on your door that represent a cult who say, oh, this word begotten means he's lesser than God. Not true. Don't be duped by that. Acts chapter 13, verse 33. God has fulfilled this for us, his children, and that he has raised up Jesus, as it is also written in the second Psalm, "You are my son, today I have begotten you." You see the uniqueness? You can take that word begotten and even put it as unique. Unique. Because again, there are people knocking on your doors who will absolutely attack you on this word begotten. They'll tell you it means that Jesus is less than. And they're going to pull some verses out of context and deceive you. You're going to call the church and you're going to be all upset because now you have a bunch of doubts in your mind and you're confused. Know your Bible. He's the only one announced.
0: 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Thanks so much for being with us today. You know, this message is part of Pastor Jack's series called The Life and Times of Jesus Christ. It's a series about the real Jesus of the Bible, God in the flesh, and why knowing him more deeply really changes everything. 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
1: 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We'd love to see you there in person. It has been so good to be with you today, and I pray you find yourself in the grace and mercy of our Lord Jesus Christ. 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
9: 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My name is Mike. That was something my pastor was talking about recently, how as the potter, working with the lump of clay, he has choices. He can make a salad bowl. He could make a coffee mug. He could make a vase. There's so many different options. And say he got halfway through making a mug and said, I actually want to do a coffee. We can mix it all up and then start to make a salad bowl. He is in control. We are the clay. We are the lumps of clay, and God is forming us and using us to accomplish his goals. And we are not all going to do the same thing, because God needs each of us in our unique capacities to be used by him.
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0: And Jesus said things that indicated he expected his disciples to fast. We have no idea how frequently or what kind of fast. And he didn't even command it. He just kind of expected it would happen. Because in the Sermon on the Mount in Matthew 6, Jesus said, when you fast, don't be like the hypocrites. Don't disfigure your face and so forth. And just, you know, when you fast, just behave normally otherwise. He didn't say you have to fast, didn't dictate or anything, any fast, nor did the Old Testament. So there wasn't already some kind of obligation to do it. People did it voluntarily. And he said, well, when you do it, don't do it the way the Pharisees do. It's hypocritical. Also, the disciples of the Pharisees and the disciples of John the Baptist fasted twice a week. And they came to Jesus and asked why his disciples didn't fast. So when Jesus was with them, they didn't fast at all. Although Jesus went on a 40-day fast before he called his disciples to himself, his disciples apparently didn't fast when they were with him. And Jesus was asked about that, and he said, well, this is the wedding. The guests at the wedding don't fast during a wedding. They celebrate when the bridegroom's with them. When the bridegroom is taken away, they'll fast. And that's so Jesus, again, predicted that they would fast, but didn't command that they would. So it's like Jesus knew that spiritually minded people sometimes fast. He didn't command it. He kind of expected it would happen. And so he didn't guarantee any spiritual benefit from it, though some do receive spiritual benefit from it. Some people would point out when the disciples were unable to cast a certain demon out of a boy, and they said, Lord, why couldn't we do it? Jesus said, well, because of your unbelief. And in some manuscripts, not all of them, of Matthew, he goes on to say, but this kind does not come out except by prayer and fasting, which would imply that adding fasting to your prayers may give some special authority or power to your prayers. That particular statement is not found in all of the manuscripts of Matthew, so there's some question as to whether Jesus said it or not. But fasting is not really something that the Bible says a lot about. Fasting, Jesus equated fasting with mourning. When they said to Jesus, why don't your disciples fast? He said, well, will the children of the bridechamber mourn while the bridegroom is with them? In other words, you're asking about why they aren't mourning. Why? Because fasting usually was associated with mourning. David fasted in mourning when his baby died or when his baby was sick. He was praying and asking God to heal him. So he fasted and prayed. And actually, it didn't work. The baby died. But so we just don't have any kind of systematic teaching about fasting on any ideal frequency of fasting, any ideal way of fasting. I mentioned to the caller, there's different ways people fast, partial fasts and complete fasts. Actually, Moses and Elijah, apparently, seem to have fasted 40 days and 40 nights without food or water. Now, a person can't do that, generally speaking, unless God requires it. Then, of course, they would be supernaturally sustained. So the model of fasting 40 days and 40 nights without water, which both Moses and Elijah did, should not be taken as a pattern. I'm going to go 40 days and 40 nights without water. Well, we'll see in heaven, man. Because although you can go 40 days without food, without much harm to your body, depending on your health and your weight and things like that, you can't go 40 days without water. In fact, without drink, you can barely go 3 days. You can go sometimes longer than 3 days, but 3 days is pretty much the limit. So the normal fast is just not eating and drinking only water. But as I say, people do modify their fasts in some ways. So anyway, as far as spiritual benefit, I have found spiritual benefit in fasting sometimes. Other times I fasted and realized I don't think I got any spiritual benefit out of it. But there is the possibility that fasting will free you up, since you're not fixing meals and eating meals, to take more time aside to spend in devotional activities, to pray, to read the Word of God, to meditate on the things of God. After all, a great, especially for women, if they're running a household, a lot of their time is spent preparing food, cooking food, eating food, cleaning up after food. And, you know, if you fast and you're not doing those things, that time is freed up to spend the whole day, actually, focusing on things of God, which is very beneficial. But nothing in particular is commanded in Scripture with reference to that, and no particular promise in Scripture exists for the benefits of fasting. All right. So that's a tag onto what I was saying earlier to Kelly. We'll talk next to Gil in Long Island, New York. Hi, Gil.
1: Hi, it's a pleasure and a treasure. I hope that someday you'll have that debate with Matt Slick, because I love you both, and you're both very kind to me.
0: Well, as you know, Matt Slick and I already debated, but if he wants to debate me again, we can.
1: I'll tell him again tonight. I'll call him tonight.
0: Okay.
1: In Romans chapter 3, it says, as it is written, there is no unrighteous, and then it says, there is no not one who understands. Now, in Romans 15, verse 14, it says that let me see if I can find it. It says, now I myself am convinced concerning you, brethren, that you are full of goodness, filled with all knowledge, able to admonish one another. Now, Calvinists teach that that we have human goodness, but not saving goodness. How would you respond to that? Because it's like, it's saying one thing in Romans 15, that's the regenerate person, right? And then the one that's talking about before in Romans 3:10, right. It's talking about the unregenerate, right?
0: Right. The Calvinist, and as you know, I'm not a Calvinist, but the Calvinist believes that the unregenerated person, that's the person who's not a true Christian, doesn't really have any goodness that God respects, that God would reward, really, because they're haters of God. They're totally depraved. You know, they may not seem to be haters of God, but if you could see their hearts like God can, they say, you'd find that every good deed they did is really motivated by some kind of sinful impulse, and therefore it's tainted and unacceptable. Only faith is acceptable, and I imagine they would accept whatever good works are done through the Holy Spirit in the regenerate. Now, you're right. Paul in Romans 15 is talking to a regenerated group, Christians. He knows they have the Holy Spirit. He's talked a lot about that in chapter 8. And he knows that the Holy Spirit produces the fruit of the Spirit, which and the gifts of the Spirit. And so knowledge and goodness and you know, that kind of thing, and wisdom can be expected in believers who have the Spirit. And so I don't think the Calvinists would have any difficulty acknowledging that the Christian community, because of the Holy Spirit, because of the grace of God in their lives and so forth, can be described as Paul describes them, full of goodness, filled with all knowledge, able to admonish one another. That should be the case with every Christian. I don't think the Calvinist has any difficulty with that. Now, the Calvinist does have a problem suggesting that anyone who's not a Christian has any, you know, acceptable, you know, virtues. Now, when I say acceptable virtues, I mean virtues that God really recognizes as virtues. I'm not saying that if you have some virtues, that saves you. We're not saved by being virtuous. We're saved because of Christ. But the Calvinist says not only can unbelievers not, you know, have enough virtue to be saved, they can't have any kind of virtue that God would be obliged to acknowledge, because they are totally depraved. Everything they do and think is tainted by their sinful nature. Now, they do lean heavily on the first verses you mentioned in Romans chapter 3, in verses 10 and following, where Paul said, there's none righteous, no, not one. There's none who understands. There's none who seeks after God. And they say, see, if you're not converted, then you're one of those who doesn't seek after God. Now, here's the problem they have. They're not exegeting the passage at all. First of all, three things they're getting wrong. One, Paul is quoting Psalm 14. They don't seem to go back to Psalm 14 and figure out what it is that David is saying there, because if they did, they wouldn't be making this point. They wouldn't think Paul is making the point, because David is not making that point. Secondly, they think this is talking about the unregenerate. But the word unregenerate is not found. What David said is God looks down on the sons of men and to see if any of them do right. He says none of them do it, not one. He didn't say unregenerated ones. He just said there's the sons of men. They don't. None of them do good. None of them seek God. And let me just say this. David is using hyperbole. You realize David writes poetry, right? David, the Psalms are not ordinary theological treatises. such as you'd write in prose, it's poetry, and poetry is full of hyperbole. If you read further down in Psalm 14, he describes the same people that he's been describing. He says in verse 4, have all the workers of iniquity no knowledge, who eat up my people as they eat bread? Okay, well, do they literally eat people? Are they cannibals now? They eat up my people. No, this is hyperbole. There's a lot of hyperbole here. By the way, when he calls them workers of iniquity, he doesn't call them unregenerate people. They are simply people who are doing bad things. He's describing very bad people. Now, of course, when he says there's not one who's an exception, that, as is often the case, is a hyperbole, because before the psalm is over, he says in verse 5, he says, there they are in great fear, for God is with the generation of the righteous. Oh, wait a minute, there's righteous people too? Didn't he say there's none righteous? Now see what the Calvinists will say. Yeah, the non-righteous are the unregenerate, and the righteous are the regenerate. Well, you're going to have to look hard to find anything in the Old Testament that says that any person in the Old Testament was regenerated. I believe that was something that comes from the New Testament, from the New Covenant, when God, you know, gives his Spirit in the New Covenant. That's when we're regenerated. I believe the Old Testament saints were justified by faith, but I don't think they experienced regeneration. That was promised as a New Covenant phenomenon. I don't know that David was regenerated. I don't think so. But he was a godly man, and there were others like him. There was the generation of the righteous. There were the exceptions to the general population. Now, at the beginning of the psalm, David talks like there's no exceptions to the general population. There's no, not one exception. But that's just a way that people talk when they use hyperbole. And remember, David is a poet. And poetry is often written in such a way as to be impressionistic rather than literal. But more than that, you know, you're going to find that kind of hyperbole even in passages in the New Testament that are not, that are not poetry. I'm looking for some in John chapter 1. You run into some of these. For example, it says in John chapter 1, verse 11, says, he came to his own, meaning to the Jews, and his own did not receive him. But as many as did receive him, to them he gave the right to become the children of God. Now, if you just read verse 11 alone, you say, oh, Jesus came to the Jewish people and they didn't receive him. Sounds absolute. No exceptions. But then it says, but as many as did receive him. Okay, so there were exceptions, I guess. You know, and you know, there's another place I was looking for. I don't know if I can find it real quickly because I'm glancing through. But like there's a place where it says, I think Jesus is speaking. It says, no one receives John's testimony, or John may say that about Jesus. You know, no one is receiving his testimony. But the next line says, he who does receive his testimony, you know, blah, blah, blah. So, you know, it actually says, no one receives his testimony. But the next verse says, those who do, however, something about them. The point here is that hyperbole is not uncommon in Scripture, and it's especially not uncommon in poetry. And Paul in Romans 3 is quoting a poem where David said something very extreme, but he also in the same poem said there are righteous people, but most people are not, and the ones who are not are the ones he's lambasting in the psalm. Now, the other thing I said that the Calvinists miss in Romans 3 is the whole point that Paul's trying to make. They think Paul in Romans is writing a theological treatise rather than a pastoral kind of occasional document to address problems in the church. He was addressing problems in the church, and the problem had to do with the Jews in the church and the Gentiles in the church not getting along well. And the Jews tended to look down on the Gentiles. And Paul is saying Jews are no better than Gentiles in general. That is, being Jewish doesn't make you better than being Gentile. That's what he says in verse 9 of Romans 3. He says, are we, meaning we Jews, any better than they, meaning the Gentiles? Are we Jews any better than the Gentiles? No. And then he quotes the verse you quoted. And he quotes several other verses from the Psalms and one from Isaiah. And then he says at the end of that in verse 19, now we know the things the law says, meaning these verses he just quoted, it says to those who are under the law that every mouth may be stopped, and so forth. Now, the point he's making is, he asks the question before he makes this long litany of quotations from Psalm and Isaiah, he asked the question, are we Jews any better than the Gentiles? He says, no, let me give you some examples from Scripture. And he writes examples from the Scripture of prophets and David saying that the Jews, and they are talking about Jews, are pretty bad. Now, the Gentiles are pretty bad, too. This is not an anti-Semitic statement. The Jews already, I mean, no one ever doubted that the Gentiles were bad. They're pagans. But some people thought the Jews were good guys. And what Paul does is quotes David and Isaiah and others saying the Jews, and they don't use the word Jews, but they're writing to about their fellow Jews, are really wicked. Here's some scriptures that describe them. See, they're no better than Gentiles. Jews can be as bad as Gentiles. The point he's making is not that there's no good people in the world. David doesn't make that point, and Paul's not trying to make that point. What he's trying to say is people who think that the Jews as a class are somehow exempt from the general description of humans as wicked, you better read your own Bible, because these verses are talking about Jewish people. How do we know they're talking about Jewish people? Because when he finishes quoting them in verse 19, he says, we know that the things the law says, he means the things he just quoted, it says to those who are under the law, meaning to the Jews. He's saying these are remarks that are related to the Jews. And they prove the point he asked and answered in verse 9. Are Jews better than Gentiles? No. No, Jews and Gentiles, just about the same. People who believe in Jesus are different, whether they're Jew or Gentile. But people who don't believe in Jesus are pretty much the same, regardless of their race. By the way, my helpful wife looked up the verse I was looking for, where I gave an example of another hyperbole. John 3, verses 32 and 33, it says, and what he has seen and heard, that he testifies. This is what it's talking, it's John writing, speaking about Jesus. What Jesus has seen and heard, he testifies, and no one receives his testimony. That sounds pretty absolute. No one? No, not one? Next line, he who has received his testimony has certified that God is true. So when John says no one receives Jesus' testimony, he doesn't mean literally nobody, because he then talks about the people who have. And that's how David is too. He talks about there's not one righteous, but the righteous, you know, God's on their side. And the main thing is that the Calvinist is trying to say that whatever David says about bad things about people, that's the unregenerate people. Whatever he says about, you know, good things about people, that's the regenerate ones. And yet it cannot be proven scripturally at all that anyone in the Old Testament was regenerate. Or even if they were, there's no indication by David that he's talking about regenerate or unregenerate. Those categories are not in his language. They're not in Old Testament language at all. They're Calvinistic language. And they're reading their own doctrine back into a statement that cannot be shown to be thinking that way at all. And so while a person is entitled to think that, you know, that doctrine if they want to, it is not exegetically arrived by a responsible treatment of the passage in Paul. All right? I hope that's helpful to you, Gil.
1: Thank you.
0: Okay. God bless you. All right, our next caller is Lisa from Newburgh, Oregon. Hi, Lisa. Welcome. Thanks for calling.
2: Hi, Steve. If it's okay with you, I was going to ask my question and listen off the air.
0: Okay.
2: Okay, so my question is about women's roles in the church. Mm-hmm. It just seems like some of the verses used to support women being silent, like, might be taken out of context. Mm-hmm. Like, women should ask their husbands at home. Maybe that was just to those particular women. But then also going the other way, like with Deborah, was her leading only because the man wasn't stepping up and he should have? And then also, like, a lot of the churches that I see, like, in modern times, it seems like a lot of the churches that do have, like, women preachers and women are, like, leading the whole church, it seems like they're, like, embracing, like, very, very progressive ways. Mm-hmm. And then I just also struggle with, like, even in my church and the churches I've been to, a lot of times it's like, oh, women need to be silent, but that means they're silent during this time period or in this room. But, like, so it just seems to me like a lot of inconsistencies. Yeah. And so I don't really know I just would love if you could talk about it a little bit. And then especially if you have like a lecture or a lecture series, if you could also direct me to that. So,
0: okay, great. Okay, thanks, Lisa. Okay,
2: thank you.
0: Bye now. Bye. As far as the lectures go, if you go to thenarrowpath.com, click the tab that says topical lectures. Okay, of course, the other tab that says verse-by-verse lectures is talking about verse-by-verse teaching through books of the Bible. The topical lectures deals with different subjects, including this one. Under the topical lectures, there's several lecture series. And one series is called Some Assembly Required. By the way, these are listed in alphabetical orders. There's a lot of them, but you can find it easily if you go. It's alphabetical. Some Assembly Required is the name of the series. You'll find that the last lecture in the series is called The Roles of Women. It's a very thorough treatment of the subject. And so, although we're going to have to be off the air in a few minutes here, and I won't be able to say as much as I'd like right now, you can go to thenarrowpath.com. You can click the tab that says Topical Lectures. Find the series called Some Assembly Required. And then the last lecture in that series is the one called Roles of Women. Okay, women should be silent in the church. Is it possible that that's being taken out of context when we insist upon it as an absolute? I think it is probable that we are. The problem is that it's mentioned two places. One is in 1 Corinthians 14. The other is in 1 Timothy chapter 2. Now, 1 Corinthians 14, we know 1 Corinthians is written to a very chaotic church where lots of things were out of order. I mean, everyone who reads the book knows it. It's clear. Paul states it to be true. He puts very strict restrictions on how many people can prophesy one at a time, how many people can speak in tongues, only three at the most, one at a time. They have to interpret or to be quiet. He tells them they should eat meals before they take communion since they're so chaotic at the table that some people are getting too much wine and going home drunk. And then there's the women. And he says, let your women, and by the way, your women would suggest the women in that particular church specifically. It might apply to others, but let's just face it, he's talking about that church. Let your women keep silent in the churches. It's not permitted to them to speak. Said it's a shame for a woman to speak in the church. And if they have anything to ask, let them ask their husbands at home. Now, there's a reasonable suspicion that many have, including myself, that Paul is addressing a chaotic situation, which in that particular case is there's some chaotic behavior by the women. We know there's plenty of chaotic behavior at the Lord's table and in the disorderly use of the gifts of the Spirit, and there appear to be women who are interrupting the church by asking questions. And he says, listen, just let them ask at home. You know, the whole thing is that 1 Corinthians is trying to correct a church that's not behaving well. And therefore, he doesn't know that a 21st century church in America is going to read this. He's addressing their issues. I'm not saying that the letters of Paul don't apply to us, but they apply to us in principle. He doesn't even know we exist when he writes that letter. And so we might decide, are the women in our church being disruptive? Now, you mentioned that in churches where women are pastors you've been to, sometimes they get very progressive in their theology and their sociology and stuff. That's often true. I don't think women are supposed to be pastors. That's not the same thing as saying they have to keep silence. But in 1 Timothy, when he tells the women to be quiet and just learn, he's basically telling Timothy not to appoint women to the role of pastor or elder or bishop, as overseer is the term he used. And in others, in choosing pastoral leadership, Paul says, don't put the women in there. That's something God wants men to step up to and do. That Paul does not suggest that women can't say valuable things and do valuable things in the church. He says women can prophesy and pray in 1 Corinthians chapter 11. He said that they can teach women in Titus chapter 2. He says they can teach children, or implies it when he congratulates Timothy's mother and grandmother for bringing him up to teach him the scriptures. They can evangelize. Angels at the tomb of Jesus told the women to go evangelize the apostles, tell them Jesus rose from the dead. Lots of things women can do. Being a pastor isn't one of them. So I don't know why a woman would want to be a pastor. But if she does, she should recognize, well, according to Scripture, she doesn't qualify. And instead of being angry about that, she should say, oh, okay, if God hasn't called me to be a pastor and hasn't qualified me, I should find out what he does want me to do. I could be an evangelist. I can be a teacher of women. I can be a teacher of children. I can, you know, I can prophesy. I can pray. I can serve. I mean, I can do almost everything of value except be a pastor. Why is that so bad? And so I'd suggest, since we're out of time, you check out my lecture about that, as I said, at thenarrowpath.com. 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
12: 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Here's your host, director of the Union Gospel Mission, Pastor Robert Briggs.
13: Well, it's good to be with you again this afternoon. This is our podcast from Voices from the Streets. It's the podcast of the Union Gospel Mission. My name's Robert Briggs. I'm the executive director at our Union Gospel Mission in Sacramento. And we're really delighted this afternoon that we're going to have an opportunity to talk with one of the men who has been in our New Life program and he's close to graduating. Jonathan, thanks for being willing to do this afternoon.
14: Yeah, thanks for bringing me in.
13: So tell us, Jonathan, a little bit about, you know, I always like to get folks to understand who you are, where you were born, you know, what your background mm-hmm. is, where you grew up and all of that. So are you a California boy by nature?
14: Central California.
13: Central. Okay, what about you?
14: Clovis, just outside of Fresno.
13: Okay, just on the
14: north. Well, I guess connected to Fresno now.
13: It is, yeah.
14: But I grew up between Clovis and then after my parents divorced, my mom moved up here to Galt. So two small rural towns.
13: Okay, very much so. Yeah. Although Clovis, as you say, is almost a suburb now.
14: It's pretty much a suburban sprawl right now, but it wasn't when I was born.
13: Okay, so you were born down in the Central Valley, mm-hmm. down Fresno area, moved up. What age were you when you moved up to Galt, Jonathan?
14: 6 years old when my mom moved up here, and I spent my time running back and forth between Galt and Clovis. So.
13: Okay. So it's about 2.5-3 hour run.
14: Yep.
13: In the car. Yeah, I've done it a few times myself down to Fresno. So you're 6 year old when you come to Galt. Mm-hmm. You're living with your mom.
14: Yep.
13: Okay. Tell us, any other siblings?
14: I have a sister from each parent. So I have two half sisters. One from my mom, and she's 5 years younger than I am, and then another from my dad and my stepmom, and she is 9.5 years younger than I am.
13: Okay, so you're the big bro.
14: Yes.
13: Okay, very good, very good. So you're in Galt and you're 6 years old. Is that right through high school, Jonathan, that you live in Galt, or?
14: It was a little bit of back and forth, up and down. My mom remarried, and then that pulled us up to Sacramento for a few years. And probably around 12, her and her second husband divorced, and we went back to Galt to the house that we lived in there. And from there on, it was through high school there.
13: Okay, so Galt High School?
14: Galt High School.
13: Okay, yeah. I actually played Galt High School when I was coaching soccer with Bradshaw Christian.
14: Oh, yeah.
13: And they thrashed us 5-0. But my memories of playing at Galt High School soccer team. But a lot of really good Mexican boys playing soccer down there. They know the game well.
14: Small towns tend to take sports pretty seriously. Yeah, that's true.
13: I realized that. But it was great. You know, I enjoyed that. But it was definitely a lesson for my younger lads when I was coaching them. So you go through high school, Jonathan. Mm-hmm. Tell us a little bit about your high school years. What was, you know, what were your interests? You know, what was high school like for you growing up?
14: I think a lot of people tend to say that high school is either the best years or the worst years, and I think I'm kind of in the middle. I had a pretty good time. I got myself into a lot of trouble, but I also did a lot of school activities and kept myself pretty busy the entire time. So
13: okay.
14: It was a pretty mixed bag.
13: Right. What was your kind of favorite subjects at school?
14: I've always been a history and government.
13: Okay, we're very similar.
14: Yeah.
13: History was always more of my top subjects. As you know, you've heard me preach, and I tell people, if you don't like history, you need to repent.
14: Well, history is so important for the Bible, as we know.
13: Exactly,
14: so.
13: Yeah. No, very good, Jonathan. Yeah. So history, government, interesting. American government's been an interesting topic mm-hmm. for me as a Scotsman since I came here, understanding the way America's supposed to work and then the way that America actually works.
14: Yeah.
13: They're obviously not the same. So you're through high school. Did you do any sports through high school?
14: Yeah, I did. Track and field transferred over from middle school to high school. Mm-hmm. I did that and cross country for a little while. I picked up tennis for a few years and color guard randomly.
13: Okay.
14: For 4 years.
13: Okay, good for you. Yeah. Cross country was not one of my favorite things at school, I have to confess. I'm a sprinter. I'm not a long distance or middle distance guy. But that's good. So you did that then. So you've come to the end of high school, mm-hmm. Jonathan. What kind of direction do you go? What's your interest? Do you go on to college or what do you do?
14: Yeah, I went to San Joaquin Delta College in Stockton for a couple of years and kept myself busy with a full-time load there, working part-time. And then after I had completed 2 years, rather than going for an associate's, I just went for a straight transfer to Sac State.
13: Okay.
14: And I did that, and I didn't complete Sac State, but I did 3 semesters there.
13: Okay. What did you transfer in to do?
14: Government.
13: Okay.
14: Poli-sci was okay. The major.
13: Okay. So you were a Hornet for a wee while.
14: Yes.
13: Yeah. Okay. Yeah. Two of my kids are Hornets, so I know Sac State pretty well. So tell us a little bit what happened. You decided to, did you get a job or did things go awry for you or what was happening at that point in your life?
14: Well, there was a little bit of chaos towards the end of that, and I was growing kind of dissatisfied with not just school, but like life in general. I felt like I was too distracted with too much going on. I was working full time, going to school full time, and I wanted to transfer out of state to get not really the college experience, quote unquote, but to have a much quieter college experience. So I was given the options of either going to Oregon State or to Arizona State, and I would get support from my parents. But in the middle of those transfer processes, the recession happened. Hmm. And so a lot of the support that I had planned on for those kind of fell through. And at that point, it was basically work to support myself, and college will take a backseat and I'll pick it up. And we know how that goes.
13: Yeah, I do. So what was you were going through college. That's heavy, having full-time work and full-time college.
14: Yeah.
13: What were you doing? What was your interests?
14: Well, I started work towards the end of high school in retail. If anybody remembers Mervyn's.
13: I do.
14: I worked in the men's department of Mervyn's.
13: Okay.
14: And then I did that part-time and school full-time, and I actually got hired at Starbucks when I was 19, and I did that graveyard shifts at a 24-hour store. So I think I did a good 3 or 4 years there of like 2 hours of sleep and working all the time.
13: So you were a barista?
14: Yes.
13: Okay. So in Sacramento, you worked in a Sacramento?
14: I started in Lodi and I transferred to stores in Sacramento and worked around here.
13: So Starbucks became kind of your thing for a while?
14: Well, it became the most stable thing for me as things kind of shifted in my life towards the end of my time at school. It was really the only thing that I actually had to look to that was steady. And so I just decided to throw myself into that and focus on a career with them since they provided that stability at the time.
13: So when you didn't end up going off to Arizona or off to Oregon, and you didn't stay at Sac State, did you kind of then fall into full-time just working in Starbucks? Is that what you were kind of?
14: Yeah, I took the opportunity to work my way up with Starbucks. And like I said, it was really just me grasping at stability at that point. Right. I just kind of held on to that for a while.
13: Right. So when you look back on that period of your life, Jonathan, I mean, in terms of any kind of religious interests or any kind of spiritual interests, how would you assess that at this juncture?
14: Well, I was raised in a divided religious kind of environment. My dad's side is very non-denominational Protestant, and my mom's side is very lukewarm Catholic. And both of my parents are CEO Christians, so church, Easter, and obligation.
13: Okay, interesting. CEO.
14: So basically, religion for me was whenever my parents wanted to go to church, I was happily handed over to my grandparents. If they wanted me to go with them, and holidays, we were definitely in church. And my mom's policy was always if friends were going to church, whatever church it was, synagogue, Mormon, temple, anything, as long as my mom knew their parents, the rule was I could go.
13: Okay.
14: That was
13: it. Okay. So you grew up probably with an exposure to
14: quite a few and
13: ideas.
14: Yeah, I had friends that were Jewish, friends that were Muslim, friends that were Protestant, Catholic, Mormon. And like I said, if my mom knew their parents, I was allowed to go off with them if I was invited. Religion during that period of my 20s was kind of a backseat. It was much more of a, I have this to fall back on, but I wasn't relying on it or even looking to it for stability.
13: Right.
14: Ironically. But yeah.
13: Yeah. Yeah. So you're basically, you've got your Starbucks. That's your upbringing, not necessarily front and center, not that prominent in your life. So tell us a little bit then about that period of your life from the kind of in the Starbucks experiences through, you know, to the point perhaps maybe when you end up coming to the mission. How long a period are we talking about, Jonathan?
14: Well, at that point, I'd worked for Starbucks for 17 years.
13: Okay.
14: Before I left that job. So that was just basically me working just full time, living life. And around the time I was 30, I had a little bit of a religious conviction period where I just wasn't very happy with the way that I had spent the better part of my 20s.
13: Right.
14: And I kind of reeled that back and started going back to Mass and working on reconciliation with the Catholic Church. And sort of fell into a rhythm of just being very stagnant. Mm. And at the by the time I ended my tenure with Starbucks, it had become like the only stabilizing factor in my life that I really looked at. Mm. And I kind of just spun out of control from there. And because I hadn't relied on the church at all, I can see where that took me sideways.
13: So when you say spun out of control,
14: I just kind of didn't have anything to anchor my life to.
13: Right.
14: If that makes sense.
13: Yeah. So did you turn to substance abuse or did you turn to alcohol or what?
14: Well, I sort of went back to party guy.
13: Or what were you doing?
14: In my 20s, I certainly was. I sort of went back to a listless kind of drinking episode.
13: Okay.
14: In my late 30s. And this was about 2 years ago.
13: Okay.
14: Now.
13: Okay.
14: And I just kind of let everything slide away from me.
15: Right. Would you say you were, at that point, Jonathan, would you say you were really struggling with just purpose, hopelessness, meaning? What would, as you reflect on it now, you know, you've been here for a wee while and you've got, you know, I know that you're an intelligent lad, you're a genuine lad, you pay attention, you've been a great, you know, a great blessing in many ways to us here at the Mission.
14: I appreciate
15: and
14: that.
15: I know you think about things and you're serious, you know. You're a happy lad, but you're also a serious lad, which I appreciate. And I've always thought that. As you look, as you reflect on it now, how would you assess what were the key elements for you at that time that caused the spiral? And was it just you didn't have purpose, direction? How would you assess it?
14: All of those are very true. I think I just didn't really know how to actively care without something kind of telling me or guiding me.
15: Okay.
14: And giving me like a certain amount of structure
15: right.
14: to live my life to. Work had definitely become that. I know some people say that, you know, work becomes their life in that way. And I really never thought about anything like that relating to me until I didn't have that structure. And without that structure to depend on, I just...
15: Right. Idle hands.
14: I just didn't care as much as I thought I did.
15: Right. So in some ways, motivation.
14: Yeah.
15: And what was the motivation in your life and what was the purpose? And does motivation come from purpose or does purpose come from motivation?
14: Yeah.
15: There's a bit of an interplay going on there.
14: Well, it's definitely something that I've had to examine, certainly over the course of the program, is not that self-reliance isn't really... self-reliance.
15: Right. In other words, if the truth be told,
14: we don't really
15: work
14: do it on our own because
15: it doesn't really work.
14: I had spent, you know, 20 years basically living my life on my own, on my own terms, figuring things out for myself. And when you get to the end of yourself,
15: there's
14: nothing else there.
15: I appreciate your candor there, Jonathan. I mean, I think that definitely there's a lot of truth in that, and we see that in different ways, even here at the Mission, as we're trying to help men like yourself. You know, one of the things I always say, the biggest important thing for men when they come in here is you've got to be honest.
14: Yeah.
15: That's the biggest challenge. You know, we can be even dishonest with ourselves. We just rely to ourselves and then we believe the lie that we're telling ourselves and we never make progress. Being ruthlessly honest with ourselves is a lot harder than we realize.
14: Well, I think there's only so much self-deception that you can have when you get that eviction notice and that date comes and then the next day you're just kind of sitting on a park bench going, oh.
15: What now?
14: Yeah.
15: Yeah. So that's really what happened to you, Jonathan.
14: Yeah.
15: You end up getting evicted, you're homeless. And then how long was it between there and ended up coming to the Mission? And how did you end up finding out about us? Because we're not all... over the city and people don't know that we exist a lot of the time.
14: Well, it was kind of a domino effect, stepping stone situation where I knew that I had certain access to resources. Obviously, being or growing up in the church, we know about, you know, the Mercy Group and their organizations and things that they have. So Loaves and Fishes was definitely the first step that I took, and that was the first location I went to. Ironically, the first morning I was there, I had asked some question of the staff, and they didn't have the resource, so they sent me here.
15: Oh, interesting.
14: I know they do that to a lot of people.
15: Yeah.
14: And they try to give very freely any information for resources. And the Mission operates the same way.
15: Yeah.
14: So it was basically, I knew where to go at first, and then they directed me here.
15: Okay. Yeah. Very good. Yeah. I mean, one of the things that I've really been very keen on in my first year as director is I've been to Loaves and Fishes. Mm-hmm. I've been to the Salvation Army. I've been to the Gathering Inn. All of them are our neighbors. All of them are our friends. We're all kind of doing similar work, not identical work, as you know, Jonathan. And so I'm glad to hear that that's the case because certainly we do need to be working together in different ways. And I don't always hear the stories of how everybody ends up here. So it's interesting. That's how you, came through the door. So you came through the door, you mm-hmm. get into our new life program. Tell us, you know, a few sentences, paragraph. Mm. What's your experience been like here, Jonathan? Have you do you feel that we've loved you for the sake of your soul and your body and the well-being and all of that?
14: I mean, I've had this this conversation, I think, a few times with my chaplain, that I've actually had a really good time. I don't mean to kind of slip right through that, but I've really enjoyed, I think, from day one
15: right.
14: To right now, that I've really enjoyed my time. I hope and I feel that I've, you know, taken full advantage of the opportunity that's been handed to me. But that doesn't come from my own abilities or understanding at all. That's literally advice that I was given. I think one of the chefs, Caesar, my first week, I made a mistake by throwing a bunch of product away when I was asked to clean a station. He was letting me know that I was going to get a talking to, and he was like, just say yes and amen and it'll be all right. You just got to take it. He was like, but the one lesson you need to learn is just say yes and amen and take the correction and just, you know, live that out. And I really took that to heart, and I applied that to pretty much every opportunity that I had, that whatever was given to me, correction, direction, all of it, just say yes and amen and just kind of let go of myself a little bit.
15: Right, right. Yeah, I think, I mean, certainly I know from getting to know you, we don't know each other really well, but I definitely think you're one of the men in the program I know more than others.
14: Mm-hmm.
15: And there's no doubt in my mind, Jonathan, that, you know, you're a young man who's been an asset coming in on the program. Not everybody takes to it the way you have, with humility. But I'm very thankful, and I've seen that in your life, you know, mm-hmm. And I think that, you know, obviously you're going to be graduating pretty soon and you're going to be leaving yeah. us, and we want you to flourish, we want you to thrive, we want you to fly. That's
14: me
15: why
14: too.
15: We're here. That's why we're here, Jonathan. You know,
14: it's yeah.
15: obviously we want you to be walking with God, we want you to love Christ, we want you to mm-hmm. do all of that. But, you know, I think that just watching how you've given yourself to it, and I've tasted your coffee cake and you've done a great job. You know, you've been a great asset to the mission right across the board. I think it's clear, yeah. you know, that it's been a two-way street, in the sense I'm glad that you've felt that you've benefited and it's been an enjoyable experience. But you've also contributed in a positive way, Jonathan, which I think helps immensely. You know?
14: Well, I think that participation part is, like I said, it's really just the advice of the leadership that I'm under.
15: Right.
14: Every morning devotions with Rudolph, there's a constant reminder, you have to lean in, just say yes, go with it. You know, you're only going to get what you get out of it. All of the normal statements that people hear, but I think, you know, if you take them to heart and you really surrender and you really just enjoy yourself, you are going to have a good time.
15: Yeah. And I hear that you have a job. Is this true?
14: I don't know. You tell me if I have a
15: job. I know someone told me that you had a job. Someone told me you were planning to get a job.
14: Yeah, interviews.
15: Oh, yeah, so you're still in the interview process?
14: I'm still in the interview
15: process. So I'm misinformed. I'll have to tell my chaplains they misinform me here. So, yeah, well, so
14: no, but I love the affirmation. Throw that out there.
15: Yeah, well, I mean, I think you've been asset wherever you go, Jonathan, because you're just a genuine guy, and I really appreciate that about you. You know, it's one of the attributes that you definitely have. And I think that when folks listen to our broadcast and hear just how, you know, someone like yourself who fell on hard times, was evicted, homeless, came into our program, mm-hmm. you've applied yourself, Jonathan, and it's like anything in life, not just at the mission. If you apply yourself appropriately, you will benefit from that. You know, we know that we can't make men believe in Jesus Christ. We definitely believe that they should believe in Jesus, and we definitely want them to believe in Jesus. And we certainly mm-hmm. present Christ plenty of times when you're here. I mean, this is the gospel mission.
14: That's
15: but at
14: true.
15: The same time, you know, we also are appreciative when men like yourself, who have been very genuine, very humble, teachable, have come through and also made a contribution. You know, you haven't just been a taker here, Jonathan. You've been a giver. And I think mm-hmm. that is to your credit, you know. And I think that it's not always like that. You know that yourself. You're brushing shoulders with different men, different attitudes. And not everybody who started when you were here are still here, and we've had to
14: Some of them are back.
15: Some of them are, and then some come back, and we try to help them again. Because for us here at the mission, we're in the redemption business. And, you know, the reality is for us that rescuing men from the plight of their poverty, their addiction, mm-hmm. their homelessness, whatever that may be, it maybe begins with a meal, it maybe begins with a bed, but that's just the beginning of a relationship. That we want to be bringing them to hear the gospel, believe in Christ, you know, get themselves established again back in society. As I try to say to people, not everybody who ends up homeless has ended up homeless because they were evil. Difficult things happen. Yeah, mm-hmm. we make bad choices. Yes, sin is involved. But very often, as you've testified, it can be simply you get evicted. Now you're on the street. What do I do? Where am I going to go?
14: Yep.
15: How am I going to survive?
14: Well, I definitely knew that I put myself there.
15: Yeah.
14: I mean, I think that was the first step that I had to take to like...
15: Take responsibility for yourself.
14: You have to take responsibility at some point.
15: Very good, John.
14: I did that to myself.
15: Yeah,
14: but, you know, I can also apply that same energy to fixing it.
15: Yeah. So. Well, our prayer as we come to a close in our broadcast today is that you will know the Lord's blessing, Jonathan, moving forward. I know you've only got another couple of weeks before you graduate, isn't that right? You're a few weeks away?
14: I think 5 weeks in
15: a
14: day.
15: Is it five? Okay. Chris has definitely given me wrong.
14: I think they call it 5 weeks in a wake up.
15: Okay, well, great. Well, I think that, you know, we'll definitely be praying. And if you're listening to our broadcast this afternoon, this is the podcast of the Union Gospel Mission. I'm Pastor Briggs. I'm sitting here with Jonathan, one of our New Life men, and we rejoice in Jonathan's life. And we're hopeful and prayerful that as he moves forward, he will flourish. And he will do well. And if you want more information on the Union Gospel Mission, go to our website at ugmsac.com and you'll learn more about what we're doing to reach as many for Christ as we possibly can, to see them rescued, to see them redeemed, and to see them restored. 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
2: In Isaiah 41, beginning at verse 10, we have this great, great promise. Fear not, for I am with you. Be not dismayed, for I am your God. I will strengthen you. Yes, I will help you. I will uphold you with my righteous right hand. Wow, what a promise from God. Let us embrace that promise. Let us hang on to that promise, because there's no greater thing than to have a God who loves you, who's with you, who says, yes, I will help you. I will uphold you. Be not dismayed, for I will strengthen you. Thank you, my God, that you're that way. Thank you that you love us so, to uphold us and strengthen us and help us in time of need.
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6: There are moments in your life when you knew you blew it. 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Do we take that remorse to God? 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And do we submit ourselves under His lordship and His willingness to forgive?
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6: Matthew 27, 1 to 10. Innocent Blood is the title. Innocent Blood. And that's why Matthew includes this section, is he wants us to know that Jesus is innocent of the charges. Even those who perpetrated and were a part of this work knew him to be innocent of these charges. And that's a very profound statement as you think it through. What was the charge? He says he's the Son of God. And if he's innocent of that charge, it means he's the Son of God. And so powerful when you think about it. With that, let's go ahead and stand for the reading of the word. Matthew 27, verse 1. When morning came, all the chief priests and elders of the people plotted against Jesus to put him to death. And when they had bound him, they led him away and delivered him to Pontius Pilate, the governor. Then Judas, his betrayer, seeing that he had been condemned, was remorseful and brought back the 30 pieces of silver to the chief priests and elders, saying, "I have sinned by betraying innocent blood." And they said, "What is that to us? You see to it." Then he threw down the pieces of silver in the temple and departed, and went and hanged himself. But the chief priests took the silver pieces and said, "It is not lawful to put them into the treasury, because they are the price of blood." And they consulted together and bought with them the potter's field to bury strangers in. Therefore, the field has been called the field of blood to this day. Then was fulfilled what was spoken by Jeremiah the prophet, saying, "And they took the 30 pieces of silver, the value of him who was priced, whom they of the children of Israel priced, and gave them for the potter's field, as the Lord directed me." Well, every aspect of this story, though dark and full of sin, full of life's darkest moments, has so much hope here. It's incredible how God has such a plan for us that he can take out of the darkest moments of life and make something beautiful and powerful. When you look closely at the cross and you look closely at the story, that's built around the death of Jesus. It's tragic. It's horrible. It's the worst of humanity, and yet it's the best of God.

0: God, because God offered his son to the worst of humanity to deliver all of humanity from sin. And so we need to see here what Matthew's doing. Matthew is showing us that these things aren't accidental, that this wasn't just a series of events that took place that took his disciples by surprise, but it was the plan of God from the beginning. And what they understood after the cross and what came to light was God had spoken these things that they would happen, and they would happen just the way they did for purpose and meaning, that God intentionally gave his son to us that we could have eternal life in him, and that there was absolute purpose in this whole plan. And what he did is he wove it into pictures of religious rituals in the Old Testament. These rituals that the Jews did in the Old Testament weren't meaningless. They weren't empty. They weren't just man-made ideas that they put together and said, well, if we all want to come together and feel good about ourselves, we need to offer a lamb up for our sins to feel better about the things we do wrong. That's not how it happened. But God said, if you want to be forgiven, then you bring a lamb, an innocent lamb, and you lay your hands on that lamb, and you transfer your sin to that lamb, and you let that lamb die in your place so that you can live. I want you to live, and I'm willing to give a lamb for your life. That's how valuable you are. Well, then he takes this, and he makes it even more clear when he gives his own son, the Son of God, in place for your life. He says, you're so valuable to me. I love you so much. I am willing to give my own son for you to die in your place. In fact, I love you so much. I'm willing to let you as humanity kill my son so that you could be forgiven of the crimes you committed against me. And that's why Jesus said, Father, forgive them. They don't know what they do. And Stephen says concerning his martyr, Lord, do not charge this death on their account. And what he meant by that is, may they, through this, become saved. May they see your mercy. May they see your grace through my death. Don't hold my death to them that they would be put into hellfire forever and ever, separated from you because of my death. May my death actually bring them life. That's what's happening. That's the gospel. That's what God is doing. And it's incredible to see this through the life of Judas, that even Judas, though he rejects the gospel, though he ends up in hell, we know that from scripture, he had every opportunity and every chance to receive. And it also is very insightful for us to see the power and the majesty of this sacrifice and the full payment, and how even Judas's actions were a part of Bible prophecy and fulfillment of even the most minute details. It's incredible. So let's dive in. Let's look at verse 1. It says, when morning came, that was a long night, Jesus stood trial before Annas and Caiaphas and the Sanhedrin, and they came up with a sentence illegally. But they came up with this sentence that they were going to charge Jesus with in the morning officially. And this is the moment. It says that when morning came, all the chief priests and elders of the people plotted against Jesus to put him to death. They gathered together, and we looked at this a couple weeks ago. In Luke 22, we get the full details of this one verse. This one verse here in Matthew represents verses 66 through 71 in Luke 22. And what happens is they take Jesus to the temple precinct. They take him up into the chamber of the hewn stones in the temple where they officially try people for the conviction of death. And they officially convicted and sentenced Jesus to die by the hands of the Romans. Now they were trying to figure out how they can get the Romans to do this. They knew Pontius Pilate to be a brutal man. The purpose they brought Jesus to Pontius Pilate was to put him to death. And they were pretty sure that this would happen because Pontius Pilate was a brutal man, and he had no true care for human life. He had killed thousands of Jews already, and they knew him. What's one more on his record? And so they were anticipating being able to force his hand to do their dirty work. And so it says that when they had bound him, they led him away and delivered him to Pontius Pilate, the governor. And like I said, we'll talk about that next week. So jumping into our scriptures we're really going to focus on today is verses 3 to 10. And it says this, "Then Judas, his betrayer, seeing that he had been condemned, was remorseful and brought back the 30 pieces of silver to the chief priests and elders, saying, 'I have sinned by betraying innocent blood.' And they said, 'What is that to us? You see to it.'" Now, there's a ton here. There's a lot of dynamic. And when you think this through and you put yourself in Judas's sandals, like why is it that he's coming to this now? Like, why did he do it and then feel bad about it? Why didn't he feel bad about it before he did it? And his heart was hard towards God. And it says that Satan filled his heart to do this, that he was influenced and even possessed by Satan. It doesn't mean he's not responsible for his actions, because he invited Satan in. He gave him permission to take over and to do what he wanted to do. And what brought him to that dark place? A series of bad decisions against God. He was stealing from the money. He was never sincere. He was a hypocrite. He was playing a play. He was doing a show. His reasons for doing his religious acts were not for the glory of God, nor for the love of God, but for the love of himself and the love of the world and the things in the world. That was where his true passions lied. But like any reprobate, anybody has a conscience. Anybody can become aware of sin and have a conviction. Oh, I shouldn't have done that. Even the worst of humanity would say that there's a moment that, that was too far. I regret massacring thousands, some might say, or those who have, I just know in our own lives, let's just get to more practical. It's just us. Just look at your own life. There are moments in your life where you knew you blew it. You were driven by selfish means. You were willing to do something that you look back and go, wow, why did I do that for that? It brings remorse. What do we do with that remorse? Do we take that remorse to God? Do we commit it to him as a sin? And do we submit ourselves under his lordship and his willingness to forgive? Or are we just more worried about who we offended around us? Like maybe we've alienated ourselves in a divorce or in a broken relationship, and we want to see that mended. We've felt remorse over our actions and what we did. And so we go back and we say sorry to that person. But it's the focus is that person, and that focus is making that relationship right. And it has nothing to do with God, and it has nothing to do with our relationship with God. And here's where you have to see Judas in his actions and what's going on. And so let's just go ahead and begin to break this down. It says that Judas, his betrayer, seeing that he had been condemned. So there's an event that happens that brings remorse. And that is that Jesus was condemned for the crime of being the Son of God, for saying he's the Son of God. That's the conclusion they came to. The Jews convicted Jesus for blasphemy, and blasphemy when he claimed to be God. And this happened time and time again amongst the Jewish people. Remember, there's a scene in the Gospel of John where they take up stones to stone Jesus, and Jesus says, "For what good work do you stone me?" And they say, "Not for a good work, but because you, being a man, have made yourself to be God. And that's why we're going to kill you." But they didn't think through that the works themselves proved he was God. It wasn't like just some hobo, some bum on the side of the road, just kind of sitting there and going, "Hey, by the way, I'm God. Yeah. Have a good day, God." And you walk away. No conviction, right? Because that's an idiot. You can't pick on an idiot. You don't want to pick on an idiot. Just leave him in his idiocy. He won't listen to reason. But there was every evidence that Jesus was who he said he was. And here Judas betrayed Jesus because he wasn't who Judas thought he was. Because he wasn't doing what Judas hoped he would do. more of a political leader, one who would deliver them from the Romans, one who would rise to the top of Judaism and become this icon like David, like King David in the scriptures. And that's exactly the plan, but God's plans are always bigger than what we can imagine. He's moving at a different pace. He's getting things done that need to be done beforehand. Nobody stopped to think, what are we going to do with sin? Oh, the Lamb takes care of that. No, the Lamb of God takes care of that. And that's why he's here. He's to take care of that. And so Judas, after seeing that Jesus was condemned, was remorseful. He was sorry. He felt sad that he had done this. This was an atrocity. It was wrong. It was too far. And he brought back the 30 pieces of silver to the chief priests and elders. That's a huge statement. That's 4 months of wages for that culture. It's not a lot of money to us. We're a wealthy culture. I don't know if you realize that. I was just watching a documentary on India and weddings in India. And there is a lady in this documentary that makes $1 a day for making clay bowls. $1 a day. And she took a $6,000 loan out so that she could pay for a grandchild's wedding. And the interviewer is saying, why did you do this? Like, how are you going to pay for that? She says, I have no choice. It would be a dishonor for me to not do this. People would talk. I'm like, so what? Let them talk. I mean, how are you going to pay $6,000 back, making a dollar a day? That's if you don't use that dollar. 6,000 days of work. My goodness. 30 pieces of silver was a big deal. It was a lot of money. It represented 4 months of work. But it meant nothing to the conscience of Judas by this point. He knew that he had sold his soul. But here's the sad thing is he still didn't want anything to do with Jesus. He was remorseful. He brought back the 30 pieces of silver to the chief priests and elders. He brings it back to them in shame, but the deed hasn't been done yet. And he could have gone to Jesus. I'm just going to point things out because, man, I'll tell you, he gets so close to salvation. It seems like he's right there, and yet he's the furthest from because he's self-righteous. And in his self-righteousness, he refuses mercy. His pride won't let him humble himself. You guys remember the story of Naaman, the leper who came to Elisha to be healed. And when Elisha said, go to the Jordan River and wash 7 times, he was like, that's humiliating. Take off my armor, expose my leprosy to my men, and then start dunking myself 7 times. What if nothing happens? I look like an idiot. He was about to walk away from that offer, and his servants talked him back into it, saying, hey, if he asked you to do something great, wouldn't you do it? Why don't you just wash 7 times in the Jordan River, see what happens? What do you got to lose? So he humbled himself. He exposed his vulnerability. And he washed himself 7 times and was clean. It's an amazing story, but it really captivates why some people reject the gospel. They reject the mercy of God. They won't expose their sin. They won't confess sin. They won't admit sin. No way. It's not sin. I had good reasons why I did those things. And they cover it up. And they defend it. The Bible says that they run from the light. They love the darkness rather than the light because their deeds are evil. But those who are willing to be exposed come to the light that their deeds may be clearly seen that they've been done in God, that there's a godly work going on in their life. There's this dichotomy between those who humble themselves before the Lord and receive his grace and those who refuse. Even if they believe it's true, I won't participate in that truth. And that's interesting because this really begins to paint us a picture of where Judas is at. He brings back the silver pieces. 2 Corinthians 7:10 says, for godly sorrow produces repentance leading to salvation. There's a process that happens, and godly sorrow is the beginning of that process. It's the conviction of sin. It's the conviction of selfishness. It's the conviction of decisions made against God that I have perpetrated that I shouldn't have done, and I need mercy, I need grace, I need forgiveness. Knowing this, knowing that my life is impure before God and that I need to be made right before Him, this drives me to mercy and it drives me to the cross. So the law convicts of sin, and then the cross gives me the hope of forgiveness. And I come to Christ for forgiveness, grace, and mercy, and I receive it in His love, and then I have salvation. Repentance leading to salvation. If we confess our sins, He is faithful and just to forgive our sins and to cleanse us from all unrighteousness. God so loved the world that He gave His only begotten Son, that whosoever would believe in Him should not perish, but have eternal life. Now, He goes on to say this godly sorrow will lead to repentance and salvation not to be regretted. Why? Because the fruit of it is so good. I was once an incriminated sinner. I was guilty, and I am no longer guilty. It's so worth it. It's not to be regretted. But the sorrow of the world produces death. There's a difference. Worldly sorrow produces death. It has the same look. It looks totally the same. I have guilt. But what is my reaction to that guilt? What do I do with that sorrow? Does that sorrow lead me to God, or does it lead me away from God? See, worldly sorrow says, I'm sorry I was caught. No, I'm not sorry that I did it. I did it because I wanted to get a good result. I'm sorry I didn't get a good result. I'm not sorry for my actions. I'm sorry my actions didn't produce better results. It's way different than I'm sorry for my actions. I'm sorry for what I've done. Worldly sorrow is a self-focus. And it's a sorrow that's built around one's self. I wish that I had things better. I think I wish I had better results. I my actions may have caused a split in the marriage, but I just wish it had gone better. I wish that she never found out. That's a different kind of sorrow, isn't it? Than I wish I had never done it. I'm sickened by my actions. And Lord, I need grace and forgiveness. Hebrews 12 talks about this kind of sorrow found in Esau. Esau was a worldly guy. He was not submitted to the Lord. He never concerned himself with the Lord. It was always about his situation and his circumstances. He says, lest there be any fornicator or profane person like Esau. Don't be like Esau is the point here. Who for one morsel of food sold his birthright. You see, he was a descendant of Abraham. He was Isaac's firstborn son. And for a bowl of soup, he gave away the promise of the Messiah. I don't care about no promise. I don't care about no God. If I die from starvation, it won't do me any good. I'm hungry. I'll give it to a bowl of soup. That's all it was worth to him. And so he was profane. He was a fornicator. It gives more of his moral background there. He was more into his own pleasures than he was into God. He says, for you know that afterward, when he wanted to inherit the blessing, this was at the end of his life, or at the end of his father's life, he was rejected, for he found no place for repentance, though he sought it diligently with tears. His dad said, hey, Esau, it's time for me to bless you. Go out, get me venison, prepare it the way I like it. Come back, I'll enjoy the meal, and we'll have a great time together, and I'm going to give you the blessing of your life. I'm going to lay my hands on you. I'm going to give you a blessing. Well, he went out to go do what his father asked him to do, and Jacob's mother, remember, they're twins, Esau and Jacob, minutes apart. Jacob dresses up like Esau, puts hairy lambskin. That's how hairy Esau was. You could wear lambskin and feel like your brother. That's crazy. That dude was hairy. Man. So he goes in with a meal prepared by mom, and tricks dad into the blessing. Now we say, oh, humanly, it just sounds like a game of betrayal that's going on. But by God, God looked at the heart. And he writes later in Malachi, Jacob have I loved, but Esau have I hated. Esau had no appetite for God. His appetite was for the flesh. Jacob, on the other hand, though a conniver, though a hot mess himself, had a heart for God. He had a desire for God, and God saw that desire and therefore worked in his life. And we don't want to be like Esau, that though he sought diligently by tears, because that's the scene. Esau comes back and finds out the blessing has been given to Jacob. And he says, oh, my father, please, don't you have a blessing for me, your son, please, something? And Isaac says, no, I can bless you, but it won't be the same blessing. It's gone. It's given to another. And he was stepping out in faith by saying that, like, no, the Lord's will just took place. And so Esau missed the blessing, even though he sought it by tears and wept before his father. Here's the difference. He didn't weep before God, he wept before man. His remorse was for his father, his earthly father, and not his heavenly father.
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15: 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I know how cheesy that sounds, but it never ceases to amaze me how God can use dogs to demonstrate his love and his kindness for us. My wife is not a dog person. She's had a lot of cats growing up. And so now, as we are moving into the world of my dog living with us, it's been a bit of a challenge for her. But she's also starting to see how my dog Ella loves her well, and how my dog Ella seems to know things before she knows things. And she's just finding it to be an encouragement and a love. And I just think to myself over and over again how God has used dogs to reveal different angles of him.
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16: 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Welcome to the Pioneer Pulpit with Pastor Kyle Conley of Pioneer Baptist Church in Carmichael. At Pioneer, they believe that God's word is still true, the gospel still works, heaven is still real, hell is still hot, and Jesus still saves. May today's message challenge and inspire you to know God's word, love God's Son, and do God's will. Now, here's this week's message from the Pioneer Pulpit and Pastor Kyle Conley.
17: It happens. Why? Because we've not prioritized our battles and we're distracted by things that don't matter. Number two, position yourself in Christ's victory. And I want to be really clear what this means. In verses 20 through 27, we read where Joshua says, we've already read it, put your feet on their necks. But notice what he says. He doesn't say because we're strong. He says, put your feet on the necks. Don't fear, because God has delivered all of your enemies to you. He's not saying, fellas, we're strut, we're tough, we got it, we're everything. He's here to say, wait a minute, there is victory that has already been given to us down in verse number 8 and a little bit further than that, that God has already promised. I want to take aim at a faulty theology this morning, and there's plenty of it floating around in this world today, but I'm not here to target prosperity gospel or theology or mystical New Age spiritism or even legalism this morning. There is a strange modern Christianity that almost treats, please forgive me if I say it this way, perpetual defeat as evidence of authenticity. I've always had a temper. That's just the way my family's always been. This is just my personality. I've struggled with pornography for 40 years. I've always been a bitter person. To level up on that, this is just the thorn, this is the cross that God gave me to bear. We have literally made it normal for Christians to live in bondage. I think it's dangerous, and I believe it's unbiblical. Paul recognizes what he was. I was a murderer. I was a blasphemer. I was all of these things. He never denies what he was, but he never claims that's what he is. He says, I'm a preacher. I am an object of God's grace. God has called me to these things. And I want to say to you, my dear friends, and I love you so much, but we have got to stop baptizing with this spiritualized, therapeutic, psychological, New Age mysticism, disobedience. Calling it Christianity. Joshua calls the captains of the men. He says, put your feet upon the necks of these kings. It's a position of dominance. They're not getting up after this. This is going to be an absolute slaughter. Fear not, neither be dismayed. Be strong and of good courage, for thus shall the Lord do to all of your enemies against whom you fight. He's not saying, look at what we're going to do. He's saying, look at what the Lord's going to do. We're not called to self-confidence. We're called to God-confidence. The victory's not found in my strength. It's found in the promises and the inheritance of God. Is there a New Testament reality behind that, preacher? Do you think really God wants his people to be victorious over sin? Yes, let not sin therefore reign in your mortal body. Romans chapter 6, verse number 12. Romans 6, verse number 14. Sin shall not have dominion over you. Do you believe your Bible this morning? Do you believe that sin should not have dominion over the life of believers? Notice when Paul says that, read Romans 6 when you get a chance. He doesn't say you won't fight it. He doesn't say sin won't be present. He doesn't say that sin won't turn around and bite you every once in a while. Galatians says, if you see a brother overtaken in a fault, you which are spiritual, restore such or another one in a spirit of meekness and fear. Consider yourself lest you also be tempted. There are recognitions in Galatians and other places where, wait a minute, Christians can and they do sin. That is a reality. If you say I don't, you need to read 1 John chapter number 1. But the bottom line is this, someone who has been born again by the power of God and the Spirit of God and has God who has regenerated them should have the ability through Christ to overcome the very thing that Jesus has saved them from. Amen. Sin should not have dominion over you. It means it's not to dominate. It doesn't have its foot on your neck. You have your foot on its neck. And I perhaps can be insensitive from time to time, and sometimes people say things, well, you've never struggled with, you don't know what I have or I haven't or what I is struggling with. But if I is or I was and I am, I know this much. The scripture says sin should not have dominion over me. Sin doesn't get the throne anymore. That's what Paul says in Romans chapter 6. You might fight anger, but anger doesn't get to reign. You might fight lust, but lust doesn't get to reign. There's a new king on the throne. We have become too comfortable describing enemies that Christ has commanded us to fight. We've almost named them like friends. We've analyzed them, explained them, excused them, managed them, and justified them. Blamed them on others. But our enemies are not flesh and blood, and we know this. We wrestle not against flesh and blood. So I want to say really quickly this morning, this thing about spiritual momentum is not about you really believing in yourself. It's believing in the victory of Christ. Colossians and other places tell us that Christ is triumphant. Christ has given us the victory. Do you believe that this morning? The Christian life isn't lived fighting for Christ's victory. It's fighting from Christ's victory. Paul says, reckon yourselves dead to sin. That reckon isn't like, well, I might use it where I came from. I reckon so. You guys want to come over later? I reckon we will. That word reckon kind of means, I think about it, sounds like a good idea. That's not what the word reckon in Scripture means. Reckoning yourselves dead to sin means You better understand the reckoning. You better put the connections together of what has happened. You have been baptized in Christ. You've been crucified in Christ. You've been raised in Christ. And we all know that sin does not have dominion over Jesus. Somebody say amen. So the Christian doesn't wake up every day and say, I'm going to do this for you, Jesus. The Christian wakes up every day and says, Jesus, I know what you've done for me. Help me to submit to you and trust you. I want to follow you. You're my shepherd. You're my warrior king. You're my king. You'll lead me, but I will follow you because you're going to help me fight today. Victorious Christian life. Please don't take this as me. If you're struggling with an addiction this morning, I'm not making fun of that. I'm not even making light of it. I just believe that God wants you to get over it and have victory over it. You don't have to describe yourselves 30 years from now as a recovering something, but as a redeemed child of God who lives in the victory that Christ has for them. We're still okay this morning. Joshua chapter number 10, verse number 28. Through 39. Don't worry, I won't read all of it. But let's just start. And Joshua, and that day Joshua took Makeda and smote it with the edge of the sword, and the king thereof, he utterly destroyed them, and all the souls that were therein. He let none remain, and he did to the king of Makeda as he did unto the king of Jericho. And then Joshua passed from Makeda unto Israel with him unto Libnah, and fought against Libnah, and the Lord delivered it also, and the king thereof, and the hand thereof of Israel. And he smote it with the edge of the sword, and all the souls that were therein, but let none remain in it, but did unto the king thereof as he did unto the king of Jericho. Let me just pause right there. If you just read for the rest of that, it's almost breathtaking. It's a cycle. Joshua went, they fought, they killed them, they overcame them, and they went down to the next city, and they are now taking names. This is a conquering pattern. This is a victorious pattern. They've got spiritual momentum where they're moving on and going through. And listen, one of the mistakes that we make when we become Christians is that we think spiritual difficulty is over. In reality, the battle doesn't end when you got saved. It began. Salvation is not the finish line, it's the starting point. When you got saved, you got on the right side of the battle. You didn't get out of it. We don't fight because there's some things that Jesus has already done for us. We're not fighting for this. We're not fighting to get justified because we don't justify ourselves. God justifies us. We don't fight to get adopted because we've been adopted. Can somebody say amen on that one this morning? We're not fighting to get out from under condemnation because there is therefore now no condemnation to them which are in Christ Jesus. Romans chapter 8, verse number 1. Those are not battles to be won. They are realities to be understood. But the bottom line is this. There are some things that we have to face constantly. We have been delivered from the power of darkness. Praise God. We have been justified by faith. Praise God. We're no longer under sin. It's no longer our master. And we're new creatures in Christ. But we still got flesh. Do you believe that something truly happened to you when you got saved? Or did Jesus just put your name in a book and say, well, they're over on that ledger and we'll see how things work out? I believe when God saves his people, something happens to them. The Christ who justifies us intends to sanctify us. Jesus has moved in. There's a new king and new desires and new affections and new allegiance. Now your flesh is getting something it's never heard. No. You ever seen a child told no for the first time? And they're like 5 years old. Instead of saying, I know you feel really strongly about that toy and everybody has strong emotions. I know that means a lot to you. No. Don't pick it up. We're leaving. Somebody say amen. Amen. When you get saved, your flesh gets told for the first time, no. Now a battle begins. Why? You didn't have a civil war in your heart because there was only one government, the kingdom of darkness. But now you have passed from death unto life. Before salvation, you did not fight the flesh. You followed it. You weren't mortifying sin. You were serving it. You weren't bringing your thoughts into captivity. They were captivating you. But now, Colossians chapter 3, mortify therefore your members which are upon the earth. 2 Corinthians 10, bring into captivity every thought to the obedience of Christ. Romans 12, be transformed by the renewing of your mind. The New Testament is constantly teaching us that our minds and our hearts and our souls are being conquered and under the lordship of Jesus Christ and are no longer running our lives, but through the power of the Spirit of God and through the power of Christ and through the power of the blood of the Lamb, our minds don't control us anymore. Our flesh doesn't control us anymore. The culture doesn't dictate our thoughts anymore. Christ does. And that's the New Testament reality of Joshua's continuing conquest. God had already given Israel the land, but there was still land to possess. I wrote this in my notes recently. I'm going to have to skip so much I wanted to say today. Salvation settles who owns the territory, but sanctification is the process of bringing it under the rule of Christ. Some of us have made peace with territory that Jesus intends to rule. We've learned to rename again what we ought to be mortifying. Ready? Here we go. It's not anger. That's just how I communicate. It's not pride. I just have a strong personality. I'm just up front. No, you're a jerk. It's not bitterness. I've just learned boundaries. There are biblical boundaries. But if everybody's a boundary on everything, it's called bitterness. It's not materialism. I just like nice things. It's not gossip. I'm just concerned. So concerned you went to that person and said, "Can I pray with you, sister? Can I pray with you, brother?" That's how concerned we are. We have renamed and made everything look just so sweet and so cute. It's not spiritual laziness. I'm in a busy season. And you know, I love to say that. We call these things, and I just want to say, we got to stop renaming this stuff. We have triggers. I just triggered. But get rid of the trigger through the power of Christ. Do you think God wants you running around this world constantly reactive to everything everybody else is doing? If you bought into that, you need some help. And I mean the help from the Holy Spirit. We've named all kinds of things. I recently got an email that asked me if I needed to learn how to deal with my ministry rage. I said, no, I take it out on everybody on Sunday. Oh, I mean, I had a burden and I started carrying it in the flesh and I didn't learn to give it to Jesus. Therefore, I thought I had to control it and that everything depended upon me. So I lost the peace that passeth all understanding that covers my heart and mind through Christ Jesus. But I want to blame it on you instead of being vertical. Yeah, I'm not doing that. Somebody say amen. You're constantly coached with these kinds of things. The issue you have is not really your issue. You're just managing it, not overcoming through Christ Jesus. Sanctification is not merely Christ improving certain sections of my life. It is taking the whole soul and the whole person and the whole being and bring it under the lordship of Jesus Christ. Neither yield ye your members as instruments of unrighteousness unto sin, but yield yourselves unto God. In verses 29 through 31, are we okay? He said, I think you offended me. I love you. Verses 29 through 31, one city falls after another, and Joshua just keeps on moving. My brother, my sister, please listen to me this morning. Victory in one area doesn't mean we get to neglect the others. We get this fascinating detail in verse number 32. Please look at it with me. In verse number 32, the Bible, or 31, Joshua passed from Libnah and all Israel with him unto Lachish and encamped against it and fought against it. And the Lord delivered Lachish in the hand of Israel, which took it on the, which day? The second day and smote it with the edge. It means they had to come back at it again. All these other camps, they were knocking down first row. But this time they came up and fought them, and it didn't happen that day, and they had to come back and fight it again. So I want to encourage you this morning, if you've been dealing with a stronghold and it hasn't come, you know, knocked down yet, just come back again tomorrow. Just fall down and get back up and let God raise you up and take another run in it through the power of the Holy Spirit, and eventually God's going to knock that thing down. So I've been dealing with a bad attitude and I can't knock it down. Come back tomorrow. I'm not doing this. We started instituting discipline, Pastor, in our home. We started spanking our children. Yes. And we started, the rest of us will thank you for it. We started all these different things. We started making the children mind. And yes means yes and no means no. And it's not working because you did it one day. Do it for a couple of weeks. Just keep coming back and keep coming back and keep coming back. And eventually God will work that thing out. We quit too quick. God didn't answer fast enough. My brother, my sister, eyes, please, I love you, but he's not on our timetable. We're on his. While Joshua's dealing with Lachish, Horam, king of Gezer, unexpectedly shows up. This is a new guy to the party. Here's something I've found in my own life, I'm finding in the life of every believer. Once you get into the battle, it seems like sometimes Satan likes to pour in a little bit more. It doesn't get easier, it gets hotter. Does anybody know what I'm talking about? Sometimes progress spiritually creates greater opposition, not because you're outside of God's will, but directly because you're inside of it. You're advancing the kingdom of God. I want to say something to you that I said to our school yesterday, our parents. Never interpret difficulty as permission to quit. Man, we started repairing this thing, pastor, our marriage, and it's got harder. He got meaner, she got meaner, it got more distant, just more stuff started happening. That doesn't mean quit. It just means the battle's raging. Trust the Lord. This is not self-help perseverance. This is biblical faithfulness. Trusting God to do what God can only do in His time and in His way. I love Philippians chapter 3. Would you turn there with me this morning? This will be the last thing I read to you before I read the next one. Philippians chapter number 3. We're doing all right in the house of God today. You know what I'm talking about? You start cleaning out your house spiritually, so to speak, and something new rises, and you think, I thought I was on the winning side here. You are, but you're also on the warring side. Things begin to get exposed. Perhaps even in your family life, you wanted to deal with it, but now you're living for the Lord has now exposed something deeper. Maybe it goes back generationally. Ooh, I didn't expect that to come. This is tough. Yeah. You may have to come back at it again another day, but God's going to give you the victory there. Philippians chapter 3. Are you there? Would you say amen? We're talking about pressing on into completion, to maturity. Look what the Apostle Paul says. Not as though I'd already attained, either already perfect. I follow after that I may apprehend that for which I'm also happening of Christ Jesus. Brethren, I count on myself to have apprehended. But this one thing I do, forgetting those things which are behind and reaching forth those things which are before, I press toward the mark for the prize of the high calling of God in Christ Jesus. Paul has been saved, he's been used, he's grown, he's suffered, he's served, he's planted churches, he's made incredible spiritual progress, but Paul refuses to live his life in the rear view and look backward. He doesn't say, I'm not there yet. He says, I'm not there yet. He does not say, look how far I've come. He says, look how far I've got to go. Wherever you are spiritually this morning, I love you. God's not done with you yet. I haven't arrived. I've been preaching the gospel for 22 decades now. I've been saved for 40 years. It's not how far I've come. I still got a lot of room to grow. Because the goal is Christ-likeness, not just a better version of myself. Back to Joshua this morning. You know what I found out? Found in my own life and found in the life of many people. Christians love measuring themselves by where they used to be. If you'd have seen me 10 years ago, you'd think this is bad. It's always, and no one in here, so don't think who he's talking about. you. No, listen. It's I've been there. Not personally in the conversation, but someone in the family blows up. Wife blows up, just let everybody have it. Leaves, slamming doors. It's kind of a public thing. And the husband around says, well, you should have seen what she used to be like. I'm like, I've seen it happen. Men, well, yeah, I spoke roughly to my family, but you should have seen the way I used to speak. What you used to be is not the measure. Christ is the measure. I'm glad you're not drinking anymore. Are you growing? I'm glad your marriage is not falling apart. Are you building one that glorifies God? I'm glad you're back in church. Are you serving? I'm glad you stopped running with the wrong crowd. Are you running with the right one? I'm glad you got victory over that sin, but what are you pursuing in its place? You and I, we don't get to spend the rest of our Christian life congratulating ourselves because we're not who we used to be. This idea of pressing on into completion, of maturing, of growing is a New Testament reality throughout the Scriptures. Paul calls it perfecting holiness. Having therefore these promises, dearly beloved, let us cleanse ourselves from the filthiness of the flesh and the spirit, perfecting holiness in the fear of God. It's a continuing progress. Holiness is the objective. In the fear of God is Godward sanctification. So in Philippians 3, Paul says, I'm not perfect. 2 Corinthians 7, Paul says, but I'm perfecting. I'm not sinless, but I'm growing. I've not arrived, but I'm advancing. I'm not perfecting, but I'm progressing. I'm not perfect, but I'm in greater submission to Christ than I have been before. Holiness isn't merely subtraction of what we used to be. And Christian maturity isn't measured by what has disappeared from my life, but how much of Christ is appearing in my life. I'm not what I used to be, but are we more like Jesus? If that's the standard, how many of you say, well, I got a lot of room to grow if that's the case? Three of you? If Jesus is the standard, not what we used to be, but if Jesus is the standard, how many of us got a lot of room to grow, be honest, in the house of God? Well, press on. What have you excused? What have you renamed? What have you petted and coddled and blamed and told the Lord that he couldn't deal with?
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2: 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Hey there, my name is Mike. 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
5: Come against those who are doing God's will. We can return good for good and evil for evil. In other words, it's just like they, you know, if they do good, I'll be nice to them. If they don't do, they'll get justice. That's a second way of looking at this. And that's kind of how we think in our human minds, like the golden rule, right? Like, remember kids, be nice to those who are nice to you. But this is God's view of that. The third way is that we return good for evil. That's something only God can produce in your heart and my heart. You know, it's the best, in my opinion, it's the best way to describe what forgiveness looks like. And I use this all the time when we talk about the cross. Forgiveness is this: putting the pain of the offense on myself. Think about what Jesus did on the cross. He didn't just disappear the pain and it didn't go anywhere. It actually went on Jesus Christ. Like, his sacrifice for you and me was taking the burden of that sin upon himself, taking the pain of that sin upon himself, so that we wouldn't receive that pain. So when you think about forgiveness, there is a form of this where we're literally choosing to take the pain of that thing on ourselves. You gave me this pain. I'm not going to return it back to you. I'm going to keep it. Now, it doesn't mean we don't have the wisdom of God on how to address our pain or to stand up for ourselves. We know the Bible's ripe with all that stuff. Read Matthew 18. Tell you how to deal with that. Sometimes we have to process our brokenness. We've got to fix our relationship. That's godly. But at the end of the day, we're supposed to be those who say, dude, let me bless you. Let me give you my grace, even though I'm not receiving any from you. Let me ask you this. Just in the simplicity of your marriage, what would that change? Change a lot, I bet. I bet it'd really prepare you to actually work through some dark stuff and let the Lord get victory. How about this? What will it teach you about God's sovereignty? I trust you, Lord, more than I trust my feelings. I trust you, Lord, more than I think of how justice should look in my mind. That's what he's asking of us as a body of believers. I trust you, Lord. It's your job to repay. It's your job to do justice. My part is to bless. That's a different thing. It doesn't come from me. It comes from the Lord. This is a raw nerve. This is what we are called to do as the body of Christ. And we're not the only ones called to do this. Jesus did it. I've often thought that one of the greatest things that Jesus suffered is rejection from his followers. That hurts when the people who said, we'll die for you, we'll go with you to the very end, and then it's the end, and they're nowhere to be found. That's hurtful. You are like alone in it.

0: Jesus did for us. But Jesus did not curse them. He said, forgive them, for they don't know what they're doing. That's the evidence of this theology lived out. Can we say that about someone else? To speak good rather than evil. So blessing means I refuse to become like the person who hurt me or allow their sin against me to produce sin within me. I think this is truly what we're being warned by here, is that if we do not, what would be the consequence? If we do not forgive, if we do not give people grace, then fundamentally we suffer even greater. I'm watching the new Little House on the Prairie series on Netflix. I never thought I'd say that publicly. It's really good. I'll be in bed crying, my wife walking, what are you crying about? Oh, they found the dog. So touching. I love the dog. There was this scene in there where they're dealing with this kind of issue of forgiveness and working through that. And I was like, there is something beautiful about the Lord's healing power in the midst of brokenness. And we're the agents who stand in those hard wars. And on God's behalf, we stand our ground. And the Lord brings healing. And through us, somebody else gets the Lord's presence. They get the Lord's grace. And through us, we get to stand in those wonderful places, mighty places where God does the good stuff, the real work, and others get changed by that. I don't know, I'm sure somebody loved you to a point where you chose Christ one day. You probably made it hard on them. Maybe you were a little tough on them, and they tried really hard to get you to come to church one day or to do whatever, and you finally said, all right, it's true, I want to be a Christian. Think about that bearing up underneath you. Blessing does not deny the wound, though. I don't want to pretend like God just says, so well, sucks to be you, you just have to live in pain. No, we can deal with stuff. God has a place for us to put it. In fact, Matthew 18 tells us where to put it. Hey, if at the end of the day, if I can't reconcile with my neighbor, I still need to bless him. But he says, you know where you put that? Put on me. Give it to me. He says, release your wrath. That's what it means to take that pain side of you and put it somewhere. And so you carrying it and it becoming a cancer within your soul, it's like, Lord, take that from me so I can be free again. That's what it means. Blessing declares that the wound will not control you. Great book. I don't know if you like to read, but there's a book by John Berry. It's called Bait of Satan. You guys hear me talk about it a lot. It's one of the greatest ideas I ever read about. It's like, oh, I see now. He wants me to be offended. And once I'm offended, everybody around me gets a version of me that's not very godly. It changes us. It steals our witness. It paralyzes our faith. It takes the joy out of our faith. Maybe you don't feel joy, and that needs to tell you something. There should be an alarm bell going, because I'm lacking joy, there's probably some unforgiveness in me that God wants to address. Maybe it's gone far, too far. So he tells us, hey, protect your testimony. That's what these next verses are about. It's like, hey, people are watching. People see you. We're not perfect, and we need to repent a lot. In fact, I say this a lot. Maturity is being quicker to repent. That does something in you. That heals you. A good life is not a life without difficulty. It's a life under the attentive eyes of God. Remember when you're a little kid, maybe your parents told you this? I don't know. My parents would say, God sees everything you do. And I was like, what? Everything? Even more so, Jeff, guess what? He can see your thoughts. I'm like, whoa. I thought that was safe ground. No, Lord sees everything. As we get older, we're like, wow, Lord, you know every detail of me. He says this in verse 10 and 12. Whoever would love life and see good days ahead must keep their tongue from evil and their lips from deceitful speech. And he goes to lay out this, like, this is what a life lived unto the Lord looks like. If you can live this out, God's message is he's going to bless you. Something's going to come. Blessing is supernatural. He's going to supernaturally do something in your life. Now about you, I want that. I want a fresh supernatural grace of God in my life. If his words in heaven that said, spoke the world into existence, that word, that voice, could just say, bless Jeff Axel. Imagine what would happen. I would take that every day. I would receive that every day. Amen, Lord. Don't even want to start my day without you first speaking that over me, Lord. If that could be the day, I'd be like, wow, what would happen? The world says a good life is secured by controlling your circumstances, by gaining power through wealth and position. That's not what the Lord says. The Lord says, and he has this great different version here, you're going to experience difficulty. Guess what? Don't take matters in your own hand. Trust me. Live in my character. Be in my kingdom. And watch what I do. There's so many examples of this from Scripture. How about Daniel? How about Shadrach, Meshach, and Abednego? Just that's one book. These people who, like, they're in this everybody else is against them mentality. But they're like, we're not going to do that. We love God too much. We're going to serve God with our lives. We're going to die even if that's the case. And I love that Shadrach, Meshach, and Abednego retort where they say, even if we die, you need to know this. Our God is able to save us. I want that kind of faith. Guess what happens? The Lord blesses them. They walk into fire and come out alive. It says, not even the smell of smoke was on their clothing. This is the kind of supernatural work that God gives when we're walking this out. The attentive eyes of God. Here's what Peter says, will destroy your testimony. And he gives a list of things here. He says, an evil tongue. Read James. The book of James will tell you how scary your tongue is and what things you say or don't say or what it'll do. It says it's a small spark that will turn a whole forest on fire. That's what your tongue is. It says it's a rudder like on a great ship, and just a small turn of this small thing, it makes the whole ship turn. That's how powerful our words are. That's how powerful what we say is. You know, the same thing that we bless, we curse with, he says, right? There's all these warnings about how we speak. In the book of Psalms, David constantly is saying things, I call them declarative words, where he just declares, the Lord is good to me. The Lord is my shepherd. The Lord is, he just declares them because he's in the situation where he needs that to be true. He just declares them. He's just believing that. And so our words have power. I wonder, do your words sound like Jesus? How about deceitful speech? He warns, I'll destroy your witness. Are you an exaggerator? Right? What is a partial truth? Still a lie. Right? We twist the facts. We tell part that makes us look good and innocent. Then there's this other part. I think I told you guys about that time I had they're not here anymore, so I won't use their names, but they were marriage in trouble, and the wife came into my office, Pastor, I need to tell you something. What's going on? She was obviously worked up, so she got my attention. I'm like, sit down, please. Tell me what's going on. Oh, he's doing this and that. And I go, oh, this guy, I'm going to get him. I'm going to get him in here. I'm going to get him. He comes in, and I talk to him about 2 days later, and he tells me his side story. And I go, oh, I'm going to get her. Right? You just, the whole picture comes clear. They were both telling me what made them look good. I learned a valuable lesson as a pastor. I'm going to wait till I hear the other side now before I just launch. We have to be careful. Truth that protects our reputation isn't necessarily truth. A clear conscience requires an honest mouth. What else? Continuing in evil. We got to turn from evil and do good, Peter says. This is a part of what we have to do. It's not just avoiding evil, it's choosing good. And then he says, finally, refusing to pursue peace. You can now, it's available, and guess what? No, now I got them where I want them. I'm going to get them. They're my crosshairs. Romans 12, 18 says, if it is possible, as far as it depends on you, live at peace with everyone. Everyone means everyone. All means all. Doesn't mean the people you want to like. It means all people. This is what God is challenging us with. How do we overcome? By making Jesus Lord. It says, who is going to harm you if you are eager to do good? But even if you should suffer what is right, you're blessed. How can he say that? Because sometimes we see this happen, even in Paul's life or Peter's life or any of the writers of the New Testament. We see their lives in full view and we go, man, they suffered a tremendous amount of harm. External pressures, internal church problems, all of that. But they put Jesus first. So following Jesus does not guarantee appreciation. You might serve the Lord in a ministry and go, oh, everyone's going to love me for what I did. Such a great work. No one says anything. Like, wait a minute, how come nobody praised me for doing that? What did you do unto the Lord or for the praise of man? Our heart, our experiences should reveal where we're at. Biblical conviction may cost a friendship, an opportunity, or someone's approval. I have stories like that in my life. Cost me a friend. I can't do that. I love the Lord. Peter later says, don't fear their threats. Don't be frightened. That's what he's saying here. Like, do you put Jesus as Lord over your life? If that's the case, then everybody else, they don't get a vote. Only God's vote matters, right? He said, but in your hearts, revere Christ as Lord. And so you have to ask yourself, is he Lord over me? It means to give him the highest place in your heart. You know, the highest place in your heart. I remember in Campus Crusade for Christ, they had this circle diagram. It was like to teach you to visually see how the Bible teaches these things. And there's a circle, and that circle represented the entire life. And inside that circle was a little chair, just a little chair drawn in there. And it represented the throne of your life. And there was all these things in this circle and different diagrams. And it meant it like is you. There's a little S for self. There's a cross for Christ. And sometimes cross was like at different places in the circle. And then it showed the diagram how it should look. And it showed the cross on the seat and the little S self at the foot of the seat. It's like, that's what your heart and your life is supposed to look like. And it's like, oh, I'll never forget that. That's the orientation of our faith in Christ. That's what it looks like. Trusting God. Having that courage comes from that posture. Having the capacity, it comes from that posture. And Jesus said this in John 15, apart from me, you can do nothing. So we can't live that life without him. So we might as well put him on the throne and start walking in that way, right? First Timothy 1:7 says, for the Spirit of God does not make us timid, but gives us power for love and self-discipline. That's the evidence of God's work in your life. It's not that we become louder, but it's that we become more courageous and Christ-like, even under pressure in our lives. Maybe that's where the real joy of the Lord is found, is standing in those places with Christ, and God writes a testimony on your life. My dad was a storyteller, and we'd sit down, and he'd say, oh man, we were serving the Lord at this time. Woo! I mean, crazy stuff, man. He got saved at UC Davis, and their whole fraternity who wasn't Christian got saved, and they had this basement. There's some guy down there who was like demon-possessed, and they're telling stories, and like, ah! God was doing all this stuff, and it's so exciting, and the real mess of all those stories was that they stood in these places in faith and God gave them a testimony. And there's so many to be written in your life. He said, do it with gentleness and respect. That's how we approach people. Keeping a clear conscience is part of our faith. We cannot maintain courageous hope without through willpower. We need Christ through prayer, scripture, worship, and obedience. I like to pick on Oprah here. This is her stick. Be the better you. You know, you can improve yourself. You can become this great person. That sounds great, but we all know we need Jesus. We need his Holy Spirit. We need his word. Who really defines what good is if it isn't God? Who really knows how to stand and tell us what's right and what is good but God? Our definitions aren't even accurate enough to do it on our own. I started with this. I want to remind you, Christ is the victor. At the very end of this, he says, Christ also suffered once for sins. The righteous for the unrighteous. That's Jeff Axtell. I was unrighteous, and Christ gave me his righteousness. And it says, to bring you to God. Like, how awesome is that one line? If you want to ever tell somebody the gospel, that's a great verse. It's like the most packed verse for just the gospel. It's a clear summary of the gospel, at least. And it's true, Christ suffered once for sin. So that means we don't have to keep suffering for sin. We need to give it to him and live for him, and the freedom that comes from that is so beautiful. And we have to remember what he says in John 19:30, when Jesus is on the cross. What does he say? It is finished. He doesn't say, I'm working on it. It's finished. The debt is paid. The righteous for the unrighteous. Boy, the Lord's saving me here. I might not have to get into these hard verses at the end of the text. There's this last weird turn in the text that I read to you today where it says, in verses 19 and 20, it says, after being made alive, so he's resurrected, he went and made proclamation to the imprisoned spirits, to those who were disobedient long ago when God waited patiently in the days of Noah. There's all these ideas on what they're talking about. We call this one of the mystery verses of Scripture. Like, who do you go talk to? Who is that group of people? Are they humans? Are they angels? Are they demons? Who's he talking about? And there's some connection to the days of Noah. And people have looked at this all different ways. There's primarily three camps here. Maybe these are the fallen spirits that are awaiting judgment, because there was a judgment in the days of Noah. Others believe that Christ preached through Noah, like he's the pre-Christ agent on earth, that he's preaching that. I don't like that one, but that's some people like that. And, you know, whatever view you take on it, I just want you to remember, Christ is victor. That's the point. He resurrected, and he declared it. And his resurrection is found throughout the entirety of the New Testament as the very hope for anybody that trusts in Jesus. Christ is victorious. Evil will be judged. God knows how to preserve his people. He's not lacking. You know, the time of Noah, people rejected God, but some got on the ark. Some got on Jesus, in other words, and found salvation from the judgment of God of sin and death. It didn't come to them. They escaped through the provision of God, the ark. And we need to remember that that's God's plan for everybody today. I would say this to you, enter the ark. Get on the very vessel in which your salvation can be found. His name is Jesus Christ. He has made a way. And I want you to remember, the door was shut before the rain came. That's significant. There is an end point, a final moment, where it's too late to get on the boat. That should make you sober-minded. That there isn't an infinite amount of days in your life to, someday I'll take God seriously. Well, someday the door's going to be closed and it's going to start to rain. And I don't know what date that is for you, but I pray that you just get on the ark, that you trust Jesus for your life. Baptism says things like this: my old life is buried with Christ. It's a declaration of that. It's a declaration of my sins being washed away by the blood of Jesus Christ. But it's also saying my allegiance is now with Jesus Christ. I've been raised to walk in the newness of life. This is God's plan. John 10:9, I'll leave you this verse. I am the door. If anyone enters by me, he will be saved. You need Jesus Christ. You've been thinking about this for a long time. I want to invite you on Jesus' behalf to get on the ark, to trust him, and to become saved by his son. Amen? All authority is under his feet. I'm going to finish there. I'm going to trust the Lord gave enough that you can chew on that and be transformed by his word today. I hope that God examined your character today and you feel that clarity. I pray that the Lord teach you how to bless the person that hurt you, that he would give you a way to guard your testimony, to make the Lord Christ Lord over your life, and to be able to give you an explanation for the hope that lies within you. I want to leave you with a benediction today. So let's pray. I'm going to pray this over you, All you have to do is just receive it on behalf of the Lord for you today. So, Father, make us harmonious, sympathetic, loving, compassionate, and humble. When we are insulted, teach us to bless. When we're afraid, remind us that Jesus is Lord. When we're questioned, give us words filled with truth, gentleness, and hope. Keep our conscience clear and our testimony strong. Fill us with the Holy Spirit so that we will not return evil for evil, but we'll overcome evil with good. Thank you that Christ suffered once for sins, the righteous for the unrighteousness to bring us to you. Thank you that Jesus is risen, exalted, and reigning over every power. Now, Lord, send us into this world with courageous hope. Help us to endure faithfully and to shine brightly until your victorious King returns. May the God of hope fill us with all joy and peace as we trust in him, so that we may overflow with hope by the power of the Holy Spirit. In the victorious name of Jesus, amen.
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3: Sometimes God says no to good things. Hey there, my name is Mike. Thank you so much for listening to 710 AM and 105.7 FM, The Word. That was something my pastor was talking about this weekend, and it just kind of hit me different. We were going through the book of Acts, chapter 16, when Paul was on his missionary journey, and it talks about how he wanted to go to Asia, he wanted to go here, he wanted to go there, and God kept saying no. So we ended up in Macedonia after a vision. You assume everything would have been like fireworks and God would have changed things. No. But God still had a purpose. And come to find out, it was much more about not now as opposed to no. So maybe the same is true for your life.
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0: 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This teaching was recorded live during our Sunday morning worship service. 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
1: Paul ended his third missionary journey by returning to the city of Jerusalem after being away for several years. He had been warned not to go to Jerusalem. Great danger awaited him there, people were telling him. Even the Holy Spirit was telling him that. But Paul also knew that the Lord wanted him to go to Jerusalem in spite of the warnings and the dangers. Well, after arriving, Paul, he met with the leaders of the Jerusalem church and he reported to them all of these amazing things that the Lord has been doing among the Gentile peoples in these areas of Asia Minor, of Macedonia and Greece. The leaders in the church were excited to hear that, but unfortunately, they said, a problem has developed back here in Jerusalem during these years that Paul has been away. Rumors have spread among the Jews in Jerusalem that Paul has been teaching the Jewish Christians in these Gentile lands to stop being Jews, to abandon the Jewish practices and customs. Well, Paul had not been teaching that to the Jewish Christians. It had been determined years earlier in a very important meeting among the leaders of the churches that Gentiles who became Christians did not also have to become Jews, and Jews who became Christians did not have to stop being Jews. All people, whether Jew or Gentile, are brought into a saving relationship with God through faith in Jesus Christ as Messiah. Salvation is not obtained through any kind of religious merit system. Well, it may not seem like that big of a deal to you and me in our time if Paul had been teaching the Jewish Christians to stop being Jews or not, but it was a huge deal for them in those days. Paul is now seen as the worst kind of traitor of his own people, the Jews. They think he is intent on trying to destroy the Jewish way of life. He is an enemy. They hate him. Well, the leaders of the Jewish church, they came up with this plan that they hoped would dispel these false rumors about Paul and restore his reputation with the Jewish people. They proposed that he assist some Jewish Christian men from their church in completing their obligations at the temple for a vow that they had taken. People would then see Paul continuing to follow Jewish customs. Well, the plan backfired. While at the temple, Paul was recognized and accused of bringing Gentiles into the temple to defile it. Well, because of these false rumors that had already been spread and believed about Paul, this new accusation sparked a riot. The angry crowd, they swarmed Paul and they began beating him to death. Roman soldiers immediately responded to this commotion. They pulled Paul out of the clutches of this riotous crowd and started to bring him into the barracks next door to the temple courtyard. Paul asked the Roman commander, though, for permission to speak to the crowd. Permission was granted, and Paul then proceeded to share his personal story of how he came to believe in and follow Jesus. The crowd, they listened intently to Paul's story until he said to them that the mission that God gave him